0: that he had nothing to do with evil and the compromises of those of his day. Thank you for the model of this man, and thank you for the lessons to be learned from just the opening words in this resume of righteousness. But our hearts skip a beat when we turn the page in his life and see the other side. And we become privy to something that not even Job knew was taking place. And our interest is tweaked. We're intrigued, our Father. We would have expected nothing but further blessing from your hand, and you, in your profound plan, made other arrangements that changed everything. To us, it seems unfair, and there are some in this place under this roof today who would say with a sigh, "My situation is unfair. I do not deserve what I'm going through." And therefore, Lord, you speak in a timeless way, just as you speak truth to us. And we find ourselves on the edge of our seats, anticipating what you will say to us from these ancient words, even in this 21st century. Thank you, Father, for your faithful, sovereign hand over us, that while you test us, you do not disgrace us. And while you strengthen and mature us, you are never cruel or dishonest. You have our good at heart, though your journey to get us there is sometimes shockingly surprising. I pray that you will give us not only ears to hear, but hearts to receive these verses from the book today and the application from between the lines as to what this message means to us. Direct our thoughts. Give us the ability to concentrate. Remove from us the cares of this age and the worries of our times and the decisions at the office and the needs of the home and all the stuff of life, so that you have our full attention. Come, thou fount of every blessing. Tune our hearts to sing, to hear your praise. Lord, we quiet ourselves before you now. We trust you to speak words of wisdom and assurance to those who lead us in this city, in this state, and in our government. We ask our Father that we might be good citizens, just as we are good Christians. Find us, our Father, actively engaged in things that matter. Deliver us from the enemy of passivity and the compromise of sloth and laziness. And now, our Father, it is our privilege to look to you now in worship as we reach into our wallets and as we write our checks, as we give our money. As those in the first century did, may we first give ourselves and then give of our treasure. We want you to know how much we love you, our Father, and these gifts represent that. We give from a pure motive, not to receive anything in return, but simply to lift our hearts and open our purses to you and say, you own it all. And we give joyfully and we give generously because of that. In the name of the Lord Jesus, we quiet ourselves before you and we give. And all God's people said, amen.
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0: Life was not only difficult, life became, for Job, absolutely, categorically unfair. You may not know the story of Job, and so I might be shooting in the dark. Allow me a few moments for a quick and dirty analysis. He's a man of unparalleled piety. He's a man of well-deserved prosperity. He is a good and rich man, a fine husband, and a faithful father. In a quick and brutal sweep of calamities, he is reduced to a twisted mass of brokenness and grief. The extraordinary accumulation of back-to-back disasters are enough to finish off any one of us. Job is left penniless, homeless, helpless, and childless, standing beside 10 fresh graves on a windswept hill, his wife heaving in sobs beside him, having heard him say, whether he gives or takes, we will follow him. She secretly whispers, just curse God and die. Misery and mystery are added to the insult and injury of his experience. As he sits there covered with skin ulcers that are now erupting with pus, swelling his body with fever and maddeningly giving him an itch that will not go away, there are three friends that arrive. They sit and stare for 7 days and 7 nights without a word. Just imagine. First, they don't recognize him, which tells you something of the swelling and the sores all over him. And then they are at a loss for words. Unfortunately, they lost that loss for words. And when they spoke, they had nothing but blame. You're getting what you deserve. Though they couch it in much more philosophical terms. That was bad enough. But the misery turns to mystery with God's silence. If the words of the friends were hard to hear, the silence of God was intolerable. Not until the 38th chapter of the book does God speak. The book opens with a wonderful resume of a good man. There was a man in the land of Uz whose name was Job. That man was blameless. Doesn't mean perfect. It means he did not compromise with moral evil. He was a man whose business was handled with integrity. He was a man who was respected by those around him, whether in or outside the family. He was upright, fearing God, turning away from evil. And then the next most important part of him, following his character, would be his family. He's blessed with 7 sons, 3 daughters that have been born to him. By the time the story is told us in the text, they're all grown. This is a grandfather's life at its best, if you will. By now, he has amassed a remarkable number of possessions. Possessions had to do with these 7,000 sheep. The wool from the animals could be woven into fabric, which would be made into warm clothing for the cold winter days. The food would also be provided from them, and that would add to the diet. There were 3,000 camels. There were 500 yoke of oxen. Don't miss this. That means there were 1,000 of them. 2 yoke together to plow the fields, to cause the crops to be plowed and to be prepared. the soil to be prepared for the growing of the food. And then there were 500 female donkeys. Over and above that is a wonderful family, all grown kids. This guy is rich and he's got it made, and no one is criticizing because there's nothing to criticize. Wealthy, good, godly, but not out of touch. You will notice he did have his concerns. His sons, verse 4, used to go and hold a feast in the house of each one on his day, and they would send and invite their three sisters to eat and drink with them. Came about when the days of feasting had completed their cycle, Job would send and consecrate them, rising up early in the morning and offering burnt offerings, according to the number of them all, offering up 10 burnt offerings in the name of each one of them, concerned that perhaps, maybe even in their hearts, there had been a little bit of profanity or perhaps an off-colored story that was told in the feasting. And Job was so concerned, not only for his walk, but for the walk of his children. Verses 1-5, full of good news, wonderful blessing, business integrity, purity of heart, faithfulness of life, domestically blameless, professionally respected. William Clayton's hymn comes to mind from the 19th century. God's hand of love shall be your guide, and all your need he will provide. His power shall every foe dispel. All is well, all is well. And so it was that night Job went to sleep. As Job sleeps, another scene opens to us that Job knows nothing about. It happens in our lives as well. When we're not aware of it, God is carrying out a plan that would amaze us and on occasion would shock us. He is permitting things to get underway that we would have never expected. Either that or he is not fully sovereign. This is a very important part of understanding Job. If it teaches nothing else, it teaches the absolute sovereignty of God, which is full of mystery. Without Job's knowing it, something is happening in the heavenlies, and we are transported from earth to the third heaven. Look at the difference in the opening lines of verse 1 and verse 6. Look in your Bible. There was a man. There was a day. Look at that. There was a man who lived on this earth. There was a day in the throne room of God. We are moved from the familiar planet of our world to the unfamiliar scene of the third heaven. The only ones comfortable there would be the seraphim, who fill the presence of the living God with the flutter of their wings. With six wings, two they cover their face, and with two they fly, and with two they cover their feet. They are the attendants of the Almighty. They are called in verse 6 the sons of God. William Chalmers Smith wrote, "Immortal, invisible, God only wise, in light inaccessible, hid from our eyes, most blessed, most glorious, the ancient of days, almighty, victorious, thy great name we praise. Great Father of glory, pure Father of light, thine angels adore thee. All veiling their sight, all praise we would render. O help us to see, 'tis only the splendor of light hideth thee." It is in the laser-like light of the third heaven we come in verse 6. And God is sitting in his throne room, if you will, to use our terms. And he looks about and he sees the sons of God that have come to present themselves before the Lord. That makes sense. They're accountable to him. They do his bidding. They carry out his will. They accomplish his purposes, but there is an intruder. There is one who is not among the elect angels. He is identified in the Hebrew text. Get this. The Satan. Hasatan. Every time the name Satan appears in the first two chapters, it is Hasatan. Ha, meaning the Satan, Satan. Sounds strange until you think, sometime we'll use the name Judas in that way. If we form a company of close friends and we put a plan together that is secret and we hope to carry it out in the business world, and one of the individuals in the group turns against us and lets that plan be known to our opponents in business, we sometimes refer to that man as the Judas of the group. In this case, it isn't the Judas, it is the Satan. What does it mean? Satan is the Hebrew verb, and most often Hebrew words originate with the verb form. Satan means to be an adversary, to resist. Sometime in noun form, it is rendered simply the adversary or the accuser. Revelation 12, verse 10 tells us that he is the accuser of the brethren. I'm sure it would include the sisters as well. He accuses God's people day and night. And here the accuser appears among the other angels. Pause and remember, Satan is not a little imp with a red body and a pitchfork sitting on one of your shoulders, whispering ugly little nothings in your ear. That's a medieval caricature that Satan would love you to believe. He is the most attractive, brilliant, powerful archangel that God ever created. He has not lost his brilliance. He has not lost his power. He has not lost his beauty. He is also insidious. And his favorite method of working is behind the scenes. Because he is invisible does not mean he is therefore not real. He is real. As we will see a little later, he has personality. And he is engaged in a wholesale commitment to destroying God's people and ruining, where possible, God's plan. So he's standing in the heavenlies among the group. Beginning at verse 7 down through verse 12, we have a dialogue that is a most interesting dialogue. You won't find it anywhere else in the Bible. Only here. Here and in chapter 2. The Lord said, verse 7, Satan answered, verse 7. I should have said the Satan, the accuser. The Lord said, verse 8, the Satan answered, verse 9. And verse 12, the Lord said, and the Satan departed. So it's a dialogue back and forth. The Lord God sees the intruder and speaks to him. From where did you come? From where do you come? Please don't misread that. I'm always a little humored by people's reading things in the wrong way. For example, when the Lord came to the Garden of Eden and he said, Adam, where are you? I mean, it wasn't like, I can't find you. Help me out. Where are you, Adam? Adam! It's not that. God is omniscient. He knows everything. His question could be, why are you where you are? What are you doing there? What are you doing hiding from me? We don't have that kind of relationship. He says to Satan, tell me where you've been about. What's been going on? Satan's answer is brief and somewhat impudent. Roaming about on the earth and walking around on it. The Satan has access to this planet as well as the heavenlies. He moves about and his demonic forces as well. If you could see the demonic forces, you would be heartsick. Frightened. You may not ever laugh again until you also were able to see the angelic presence. and what goes on between the two of those forces. But he now, Satan, remember, can only be one place at one time. He is not omnipresent. So now that he's brought himself back into this throne room, the Lord says to him, "Where have you been? I've been roaming about on this earth." He has random access to wherever, and matter and the elements of this earth that hold us in check do not affect him. He's a supernatural being. He could move from Asia to America. He could move from Mexico to the North Pole in a split second of time. Those kind of things are not the things that restrain spiritual beings. The same will be true of us in our spiritual bodies. He says, "I've been roaming about on the earth." I love the statement the Lord asks. "Have you considered my servant Job?" Oh, I failed to read the most important part of his resume. Chapter 1, verse 3, last sentence, "That man was the greatest of all the men of the East." No exaggeration. But you know the wonderful thing about Job is that he was a servant. There was no celebrity about Job. There was no pride in Job's heart. Job is a servant of God. "Did you observe my servant?" By the way, if our Lord were pointing out to the enemy you, would he use the word servant to describe you? I hope so. "Have you observed my servant Job down there?" In fact, he adds, "There is no one like him on the earth, a blameless and upright man, fearing God and turning away from evil." With the word evil, the original axis of evil responds, interestingly, "Does Job fear God for nothing?" I mean, look, talk about kid glove treatment, penthouse perks. Look at what he has. Watch closely. "Have you not made a hedge about him and his house and all that he has?" Look at the categories. "You have protected him in his body. You have protected him in his family. And you have protected his possessions, all that he owns, on every side." I mean, the divine wall around this man's life is enviable. "You have not only protected him, you have blessed the work of his hands, and his possessions have increased in the land." The accuser points out divine favoritism, the audacity of that. "You have built a hedge around him. You have blessed him like no other. Who wouldn't worship you?" I promised you a quick understanding or survey of his personality. We know that he has an intellect because he converses with the Lord. We know that Satan has emotions because he is antagonistic toward Job. We know that he has volition because he purposes to destroy Job and to disgrace God. His great hope is to level Job. "You bring him down to the dirt like the rest of those humans have to live, and you'll see what he's made of." Look at how he puts it. "You put forth your hand," verse 11, "and touch all," I have marked that word in my Bible, "touch all that he has, and he will curse you to your face."
1: Satan was convinced that Job's faith was nothing more than the product of God's generosity and protection. Strip them away, and he'd crumble. It's a chilling thought, because the enemy makes the same calculated wager about you and me every single day. But as we'll discover in this study, Job had something the enemy completely underestimated. 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
13: I believe that all those longings will be fulfilled in heaven. Artists will paint with colors they've never seen. Musicians will write songs that we've never heard those notes before. And all those things that are buried deep inside of us will come to fruition.
14: I love it was said that God gives you the desires of your heart, but I think he gives them first of all. The Lord places those desires and giftedness, and I just can't wait to see.

0: focus program in that way. But it's so good to have you here in the studio. Thanks for being with us.
1: It's lovely to see you again, Jim, and to meet you, John. I'm so happy to be here.
0: Just want to get you in early. You know, your life story, which we're going to unfold a bit, and your desire for heaven is so beautiful. I'm looking forward for people to listen and to watch this. Is really inspirational. I know what's going to happen, and people are going to be touched by the way the Lord has worked in your life, the great stories that you have. Mm-hmm. And you connect the dots in such wonderful ways. So thanks again for being here.
1: Thank you.
2: And Sheila is, of course, a television host, a Grammy-nominated singer, a Bible teacher, a speaker, best-selling author. She does a lot of things, and she has written a new book. It's called The Hope of Heaven, How the Promise of Eternity Changes Everything.
0: Sheila, when you look at it in the book, you mentioned a lot of scripture, which is so wonderful. That's what we're based upon, right, as believers in Christ, is the Word of God. Ecclesiastes 3:11 says He has made everything beautiful in its time. He has also set eternity in the human heart. That's kind of the basis. You know, even for the non-believer, there's something that captures our imagination about, is there something next? Maybe, sort of, we hope. Even the identification that is in our heart as human beings is a clue to God's beautiful creation of us, isn't it?
1: Yeah, C.S. Lewis wrote beautifully on that. If our hearts desire something more than we can see here, it must mean we're made for something more.
0: In that context, though, you look around the globe, look at all the great religions. I mean, almost every human culture has an expression of this reaching for something eternal, something next, which again is evidence that God has stamped our heart for that journey.
1: It's a gift. I honestly think it's a gift. I think we see it as a disadvantage. So we're always looking for that next thing. I see it as, I've learned now that nothing's going to be perfect, which has helped in my marriage. That's why we've been married for 31 years.
0: Way to go.
1: Because you know that Barry was not designed to make me happy. Mm. You know, I wasn't designed to make him happy. We were designed to know Jesus. And so until we finally see him face to face, there will always be that place that longs for him.
0: And I think as you express it that way, it is the great equalizer of the playing field of humanity. I don't care what your sexual orientation is, what your appetites are, what your drives and motivations are, money, whatever. It is the plague of humanity. If you try to fill that void with something other than God, you're in a bad spot.
1: Yeah. I think one of the things I was rereading Mere Christianity because my son read it I read it years ago. Then he read it in high school. And it was interesting seeing the parts he had underlined as a high school student.
0: Oh, that's great.
1: Because he's about to turn 29 now. But it was interesting. C.S. Lewis said that there's three ways we deal with this ache, this longing. We either deal with it externally, where we think something out there would fix it, or internally, we almost come to a place of thinking, you know what, this is as good as life's going to get. You know, we just kind of resign ourselves. But he offered the third solution eternally. When we realize that we are eternal beings and that we haven't even... I was reading something last night and somebody said to an author, and I don't remember his name, so do you think this is your best life? And he said, I have not begun to live my best life. Mm. Until we see Jesus face to face, and then we will never live anything less than our best life.
0: Oh, it's so true. Well, you have a lot of humor in the book as well. I love you digging through a cabinet looking for something and whipping your hair back. What happened?
1: Well, it actually was the genesis of this book. I mean, I came across this jar of cream that my husband had bought for me at Christmas, and it was expensive. So I was trying to see if there was anything left in it, because I'm Scottish and we use everything.
0: Well, let me just say before you continue, that was very bold of Barry to buy you beauty cream.
1: I know.
0: I don't think I would take that move, but way to go, Barry.
1: Well, that's Instagram for you. It fills you in all the latest stuff. But I realized there was a little left, but then I bent my head forward to flip my hair out of my face. And in that second, something snapped, and I thought I'd broken my neck.
0: Wow.
1: I immediately threw up. I couldn't move. And so Barry came up, and he took me. We spent 18 hours in the emergency room. MRIs, I mean, just everything. Mm. It turned out that all I'd done was torn ligaments in my neck, which, you know, is
0: painful.
1: It's painful, but not drastic. But while I was in that MRI and all the hours of waiting, I was like, Lord, there's something... there's something wrong at the moment. You know, I've gone through all sorts of different experiences with you. I've walked through clinical depression with you. I've walked through being in a psychiatric hospital with you. But I

0: feel at the moment as if there's something that I'm missing. And so I did what I always do. I dig into God's word, and I came across Hebrews 12, and this one verse shifted everything in me. It said, keep your eyes on Jesus, who both began and finished this race we're in. Study how he did it, because he never lost sight of where he was headed, that glorious finish in and with his Father. And I underlined that, and I was like, he never lost sight of where he was headed. He began and he finished this race we're in. And so that led me to a study of heaven. What can we know?
1: You know, it's so amazing about the word. It's right there. We just have to read it. I mean, it even tells you, if you're in me, here's the fruit that people will see in you.
0: Yeah.
1: The fruit of the Spirit, right? Love, joy, peace. I mean, it's very forthright. All we have to do is read it and know it and absorb it and meditate on it. And that's maybe one of the great tragedies of today. We're too busy to actually read the word that's eternal.
0: I know. And we're robbing our souls when we do that.
1: Right.
0: We're just... Because I went through years like that, where it'd be like, I was brought up as a good little Baptist girl on the west coast of Scotland, where you have your quiet time every morning. And so it's like, okay, well, I read the Word of God for 10 minutes, so I'm good to go. As opposed to realizing, no, this is like my daily bread. This is, and also something I love. Years ago, I read a thing by Athanasius, you know, guy in the fourth century. But he said this, whereas most of Scripture speaks to us, the Psalms speak for us. They give us a language of prayer. And so my dear friend, Dr. Jeremiah, sent me this little book. And he said, here's what I think you should do, because it was the Psalms and Proverbs. Read three Psalms out loud every day. Let your ears hear what your eyes are reading.
1: Yeah.
0: And that has been a game changer for me.
1: Boy, and again, just a simple practice that brings so much fruit into your life. Sheila, you mentioned growing up in Scotland. You've shared about your dad, and he struggled with both physical health issues and mental health issues and ended up taking his own life, I think, at 34, right?
0: Yes.
1: How old were you when he...
0: I was five.
1: You were 5 years old. And you relate that story to how he changed, how when he had a stroke, I believe, right?
0: Yeah, he had a cerebral hemorrhage. And it was really like Dr. Jekyll and Mr. Hyde. Because my dad was my hero when I was a little girl. He was the yes in my life. My mom would tell me to be careful, and my dad would say, no, go for it. You've got it. And so I just adored my dad.
1: Yeah.
0: Wonderful Christian man, beautiful singing voice. But that cerebral hemorrhage, the way that pressed on his brain impacted his personality. And he went from being this loving, safe, kind father to a difficult, confused, and ultimately violent stranger.
1: And you became the focal point of that pain for him for some reason that you couldn't justify as a five-year-old. You didn't know, what was I doing wrong, right?
0: No, but it's interesting because it confused me as a child. He never hit my sister, never hit my brother. The only person he ever took his anger out on was me. But since then, a friend of mine who's a neurosurgeon said that sometimes when there's a significant brain injury, the person instinctively reaches out to the one person they believe will love them no matter what.
1: Yeah.
0: So rather than it being an indication of a lack of relationship, in some strange way, it was actually his way of connecting with me. But you don't understand that when you're five.
1: Yeah, of course. And maybe if you're 55, you don't understand it.
0: Yeah.
1: And, you know, so often, and we've talked about this, where we share the loss of parents together, both. My parents died by the time I was 11, 12. And so we've talked about that. But so often when I speak, and I'm sure it's true when you speak, you'll have a line of people that still have great bitterness or weight or guilt or shame because of that lack of healthy parental connection. But you said this in the book, and this is for everybody that would be in that line or whatever journey the Lord has put you on to teach you the things he wanted to teach you as a child. But this is so good where you wrote, we will not be judged by the last thing we did, but by the last thing Jesus did on the cross. Boom.
0: Don't you love that?
1: I love it because it relieves the guilt.
0: Yeah.
1: Even for your dad.
0: And it's the gospel. It's the truth.
1: Yeah.
0: You know, it's interesting because my father drowned himself. He was in a psychiatric hospital, and he escaped one night and drowned himself in the river behind the hospital. And I decided some years ago to go back. I wanted to retrace his footsteps. And so I didn't even tell my mom because I knew she wouldn't want to do that. But I went and I found myself at the river, and I thought I would feel dread, and I didn't. I felt the presence of Christ. And I felt as if the Lord said, Sheila, he went from this river into my arms, and I carried him all the way home. Because my dad was like, I mean, he loved the Lord. He was a good guy.
1: Yeah.
0: But once you have some kind of brain injury, that you're just not yourself. Yeah. But I know that. And here's what's interesting. I was shocked to learn that my mum was scared to meet my dad again in heaven because he had become so violent toward the end. Mm-hmm. That thought terrified her. And it was only when I ended up at 34 in a psych hospital and my mum flew over to do some sessions with me that she began to unpack some of the pain of what had happened that she'd never spoken to anyone about, because we're Scottish. We just get on with life.
1: Yeah. No, I so appreciate that. And I think this is a good place to mention, you know, at Focus here, we have caring Christian counselors. You can call us. We want to be there for you if you're in a place of pain like that. I don't know of many organizations that will offer that, but we want to be there for you. You can call and set an appointment and they'll call you back and kind of get an idea of where you're at and some next steps you can take to get on the path of healing spiritually, emotionally. And it'll be a privilege. And John, you'll give those details.
2: Yeah, in fact, let me just say it's 800, the letter A in the word family, 800-232-6459. When you call, just ask to be connected to our counseling team, and they'll arrange a time for a counselor to give you a call back.
1: Sheila, we're talking about the hope of heaven, and I want to, you know, we're just kind of laying the groundwork a little bit here, but Revelation 21:4 says, God will wipe away every tear from their eyes, and death shall be no more. Neither shall there be mourning, nor crying, nor pain anymore, for the former things have passed away. How does heaven restore in this life that kind of brokenness, to have that hope of what's coming when we're broken here?
0: You know, it's so interesting because I remember one Christmas, my mom and my sister and I are great readers. My mom read everything Charles Dickens wrote by the time she was 14.
1: Wow.
0: And so that would always be in our Christmas gifts. There would be a book. And I remember the year she gave me The Lion, the Witch, and the Wardrobe. And on Christmas Day, I'm reading it and I'm getting halfway through. And I come to the place where Aslan, the lion representing Christ, is slain. And I throw the book across the room and my mom says, what's wrong with you? And I said, Aslan died. This is terrible. I hate this book. And she said, then you need to read on. I have kept that in mind all my life. If you find yourself in a tough place right now, then you need to read on, because the story's not over.
1: Well, that's
0: God has promised, not that everything is good or that everything feels good, but God has promised that he will bring good from everything that happens in our life.
1: You know, Sheila, you have a great knack for looking at everyday life situations and applying them spiritually. I felt more in tune when I was a younger Christian that I could do that pretty well. I'd be at a stoplight going, Lord, you had me stop at this red light so I can look at somebody and point to you. You know, I was just like, yes, on fire for every moment. And I think at times, especially if you've been a Christian a long time, we can start to lose that perspective that there's so many great spiritual analogies every day right in front of us if we can see them. And in that context, you say that you can know what heaven is and that we have a place there to belong. And you related it to a story where your son forgot his pass. Describe what happened and how that became a spiritual moment.
0: For 20 years, I was part of something called Women of Faith. We had 30 conferences a year around the country. And my son was little at the time, so I had a girl who would travel with me so that just when I was on stage, Christian could be with her. So I was over in the arena Friday night. I'm supposed to be speaking. And they have backstage passes. And to come to where the speakers are, you have to have an all-access pass. You can't just have one to get to the bookstore or something. But they'd forgotten theirs. And I'm expecting them over for dinner, but they haven't arrived. So I go to look for them, and I find them at the security desk. And they don't have their passes, so they're not going to let them in. And Christian, who's probably 5 at the time, sees me and says, that's my mom! I'm with her! And I thought, the beautiful thing about that is because of Jesus, we have an all-access pass into the presence of God. Mm-hmm. That if anybody, like if you ever feel the enemy attacking you and say, who do you think you are? You can point to Jesus and say, that's my Savior. I'm with him.
1: That is so good. Did Christian catch that? Did you parlay that into that message?
0: Yeah, it's funny. We've done that throughout his whole life. In fact, if you walk up the stairs in our house, next time you come to Dallas, you need to come over and have a cup of tea. But if you walk up the stairs, there's this great picture of Christian. He's 6 maybe, and he's covered in chocolate. We'd had a birthday party for one of the crew, and Christian had kind of basically dived into the cake, so he was covered in it. And I was wearing a cream suit that night. I remember because I've never worn it again. And they were about to introduce me, and suddenly I hear this little voice behind me saying, "Mom!" And I knew he just wanted one more hug. And so I knew what was going to happen. I bent down, and I hugged him, and I got covered in chocolate. And I have it framed because I said to him, "You don't clean yourself up to come to your mom, and you don't clean yourself up to come to your heavenly
1: Father.
0: What
1: a great lesson.
0: You come as you are."
1: Yes, what a great lesson. That's so good.
2: Well, we're loving the insights that Sheila Walsh is bringing today to Focus on the Family with Jim Daly about heaven. And we'll encourage you to get a copy of her book, The Hope of Heaven, How the Promise of Eternity Changes Everything. And you'll find that book at focusonthefamily.com/broadcast. Obviously, heaven has a lot of different meanings to a lot of different people, Sheila, but in terms of how we see heaven described in the scriptures, joy is a big part of that. What are other aspects of heaven that we can look forward to?
0: Well, I think one of the most amazing things is that I think for the first time in our lives, we'll be fully known. I think every single human being wants to be fully known and fully loved. But we're so afraid if we were fully known, we wouldn't be fully loved, that we trade away being known. And I think, I mean, I think of the number of people who are watching this broadcast or listening in and think, if people knew the real me, I would not be invited back to the party. But in heaven, you will be fully known and fully loved. Plus, I think, how cool will it be to sit down, like, I can't wait to meet Paul and thank him for some of the insights he gave us about heaven, and to sit and talk to the Apostle John. I mean, I love him because he's got this great idea of, he got it that he was loved by Jesus. Several times in his gospel, he'll say, "John, the Apostle Jesus loved."
1: Yeah.
0: You know, he just throws
1: so
0: it
1: good.
0: In. Yeah. So I just think it's, and also, I think of somebody like my mom, who always wanted to be a teacher, but had to leave school at 14 to help her mother take care of my grandfather, who was very ill with Alzheimer's. And I think all those longings, I mean, I'm sure there's not one person listening right now who doesn't have something they think, gosh, I wonder what would have happened if I'd done that or done that. I believe that all those longings will be fulfilled in heaven. Artists will paint with colors they've never seen. Musicians will write songs that we've never heard those notes before. And all those things that are buried deep inside of us will come to fruition. I love it when it says that God gives you the desires of your heart, but I think he gives them first of all. The Lord places those desires and giftedness, and I just can't wait to see what that will look like when we're home.
1: You know, in that regard, so often as Christians, we tend to look at living this life with high duty, high respect and responsibility, but the Lord also gave us this life to enjoy it, right? And I think sometimes we don't translate that. We're not the most joyful people, and we should be. Let's move to that theme again of heaven, and I want to ask you about some questions, like, will we know our loved ones in heaven?
0: I believe we will. I mean, I think we will recognize one another. Now, Scripture makes it clear there's no marriage in heaven, but I think we will know one another. People also ask, well, how old will they be? I've gone to, in as many commentaries, and, you know, Ruth Graham, who was really like a spiritual mentor to me, sometimes when Billy Graham would be off on a crusade, she would invite me to the house and just kind of pour into my life.
1: Wow.
0: And so some of my most favorite books are books that Ruth gave me. And I studied as much as I could to see, what do people think? How old do they think we'll be? Like, if somebody died and they're 99, are they 99 in heaven? If a baby was aborted, how old is that baby in heaven? But most, the scarlet thread that went through all of them from the 15th century up until now is, most people think we'll be about the prime of life, which might have been the age that Christ was when he gave up his life, that perhaps we'll be 33, 34. I mean, we don't know that, but I think we'll be in the best that we could ever have been.
1: That's a great thought. And again, these are just things for us to ponder.
0: Sure.
1: The Lord has all these things already set for us. But let me ask this. You know, this is a question that people, non-believers particularly, they'll ask. But unfortunately now, a growing number of Christians will ask this. Why won't everyone be in heaven?
0: It's the widest narrow gate in the universe. There's never been a more important RSVP sent out on this earth, this planet. I mean, Jesus made it very clear there is only one way. He said, "I am the way, I am the truth, I am life. No one comes to the Father except through me. And so for people to say, well, that's a very narrow thing, but it is, it's the widest narrow gate there is.
1: That's a beautiful way.
0: Whosoever calls on the name of the Lord will be saved.
1: Yeah, it's a beautiful way to describe it. You know, that is true. Everybody is welcome.
0: Yeah, everybody is welcome.
1: But not everybody will say yes.
0: No. And that's so hard.
1: Yeah.
0: There's a gentleman who writes to me once or twice a year, and it's always about the fact that he's still worried that his sons are not believers.
1: Mm-hmm.
0: And he's done everything he can. And I tell him this story of when I was growing up in Scotland in our little church, I loved our Tuesday night prayer meeting. Now, there weren't many of us. There was maybe just like 20 of us who would go. But this one man from way up in the north of Scotland, every Tuesday prayed for his wife.
1: Mm-hmm.
0: And, you know, he would pray with tears rolling down his face. And she was a lovely lady, but she wouldn't come to church. And I remember asking him one day, Jimmy, do you wonder why God hasn't answered that prayer? And he was quiet for a moment. And he said, he's never failed me yet, lass. I don't think he'll start now. And it was after I got back from seminary and went to Jimmy's funeral, I discovered it was at his service that she gave her life to Jesus. A lifetime's not too long to pray.
1: Yeah, that's so beautiful. Mm-hmm. I'm always encouraged, especially like an 80-year-old who comes to Christ.
0: Yeah.
1: You know, they've lived it. They know it. They know good and evil. And they finally relent. It's always good.
0: Yeah.
1: But it's especially good when a 7, 8-year-old comes to Christ. I remember a letter that Dr. Dobson received from a family. And this little girl said, I know I was a sinner. And my whole life was being sinful. She was like 7. I was like, man, what a great heart. You have a story about your dog, Charlie, I think that illustrates this salvation illustration and what happened with, I think it involved a rain gutter or something.
0: Yeah, he was a little West Highland White Terrier. I loved that wee dog. And he had a tennis ball that he loved to play with. And we were out one day and it had been raining. We're in the park and I'm throwing the tennis ball, but it went too far. I went out the gate and actually went down into a storm drain.
1: Mm.
0: And I'm calling his name, but all he can see is this jolly tennis ball. And Charlie follows the ball and disappears into the storm drain. And I do everything I can to try and get him out of there. But there's a big metal plate. I can't move it. I break all my nails, start knocking on my neighbor's doors. And one of my neighbors came out and he said, let me get a crowbar from the garage. So he and his teenage son came out and they got the metal plate up. And we could see Charlie, he was about 6 feet down on a little ledge, shivering. And I thought, if he slips off that ledge, we've lost him.
1: Mm-hmm.
0: And so the dad said, here's what we're going to do. My son is tall and skinny. I'm going to hold him by the ankles and lower him down. That boy's now in my will, by the way. I'm going to lower him down. And he's going to, and I said, just whenever you get to him, if he barks or bites you, please just hold on and don't let go. And he rescued my little dog.
1: Mm.
0: But I imagine, it's just my imagination, a day in heaven's courts where God the Father said to Jesus, I'm going to lower you down into the darkness and they're not going to treat you well.
1: Great analogy.
0: Hold on to them.
1: Sheila, again, I said this before, but your ability to bridge a common everyday story into a spiritual element, a spiritual truth, is great. And I think that's why so many people connect with your storytelling and your ability to help us see that connection in this life. Sometimes, again, the busyness of life, it gets obscured, and we need those reminders from people that are constantly looking to say, you know what? That reminds me of heaven. And it's beautiful. So thank you for those reminders today. Let's come back next time and get more into those questions if you can.
0: Thanks, Jim.
1: What an amazing conversation with Sheila Walsh. And you know, I think Sheila losing her dad at just 5 years old was devastating. I lost my mom at age 9, and it isn't something you ever get over. Sheila has an amazing ability to take that pain that she experienced and provide hope to the person who feels hopeless in that moment. And that's why her book is called The Hope of Heaven, and that's the hope we have in Jesus Christ. If you don't have that hope, get in touch with us. We have counselors who will pray with you, and we have a great online resource called Coming Home that will give you next steps for making Jesus Christ the Lord of your life. There's far more in Sheila's book, The Hope of Heaven, that we couldn't cover today. We're going to come back next time to do a little bit more digging.
2: Yeah, but don't wait to to get your copy, when you make a donation of any amount to support this ministry, just request Sheila's book, The Hope of Heaven, How the Promise of Eternity Changes Everything. 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
1: 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That is awesome.
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2: 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I'm John Fuller, inviting you back as we continue the great conversation with Sheila Walsh, and once again, help your family thrive in Christ.

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2: 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Dry weather for the overnight hours, still gusty with our winds turning around for the north and northeast, our low upper 60s. Sunny and breezy through Wednesday, the high upper 70s, and warming back to 85 Thursday with dry weather. I'm staff meteorologist Jennifer Naramore for 90.1 FM, Moody Radio.
3: Dr. Winfred Neely says we focus a lot on God's love, as we should, but His love is not always realized in our relationships with one another. 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
4: Notice what the Word of God will do. It'll restore your soul. It'll make you wise. It'll rejoice your heart. It'll enlighten your eyes. It'll endure forever. That means it'll be relevant in every age, and it'll produce comprehensive righteousness, the end of verse 9. That's the sufficiency of the Word of God. That's what it'll do in your life.
5: Welcome to Grace to You with John MacArthur. I'm your host, Phil Johnson.
6: Is the Bible still relevant? Parts of it were written 2,000 years ago, and those are some of the newest portions. Most of the Bible is older than that. So does that mean it has nothing to say about the issues you face in 2026? Consider that today as we continue John's study titled The Transforming Power of Scripture. But before the lesson, something we like to mention from time to time, there are some obvious similarities between the work of Grace to You and the ministry of a local church. Both prioritize the Word of God. Both spread the life-changing truth of the gospel and strengthen believers spiritually. But there are also important differences that need to be acknowledged. Here's what John said about that in studio some time ago.
7: I have to say, there are obvious similarities between the work of Grace to You and the ministry of some local churches because they both prioritize the Word of God. It's sad to say that there are many churches that don't. There are many formal sort of sacramental churches where all is kind of mystery and form and symbolism and ceremony. And then there are lots of churches that, you know, would purport to be evangelical churches where the Word of God is not seriously dealt with, not seriously proclaimed, seriously preached, and seriously applied. But having said that, of course, what we do at Grace to You in proclaiming the Word of God is what all faithful churches do. And we're not here to be a church. In fact, we're here to support faithful local churches. We're here to strengthen their people by being a supplement. We're no different than, you know, a bookstore where you can go and buy books, or a tape library, or a ministry such as ours where you download sermons. We're here to help the local church by strengthening its leadership and its people. When you help Grace to You, you help the church.
6: Yes, friend, and we are grateful for your partnership in that work. And if you'd like to help us take God's Word to His people around the world, visit gty.org and see the various ways you can support Grace to You. I'll give you more information on how to do that after the lesson. But now, stay tuned as John MacArthur continues his look at the transforming power of Scripture.
4: Now, here in this text before us, we have one of the great defenses of scriptural authority. The statement in verse 16, all scripture is God-breathed, is a tremendously profound statement. It is not the word of man, it is the word of God. It was breathed out by God. But then we're looking at this second statement. All Scripture is useful, profitable, to produce these five things. According to verse 15, it can make you wise unto salvation. And according to verse 16, it is profitable or useful for doctrine, reproof, correction, and training. And is the only thing needed and the only thing able to make the man of God perfect, equipped for every good work. Now, we've entitled these five things the work of the Word. What does the Word do? First of all, remember in verse 15, it is able to make you wise unto salvation. The Word has the power to save. Secondly, and coming into verse 16, he says it is useful for doctrine or for teaching. And I pointed out to you that here he has in mind not the process of teaching, but the content. It is profitable to give you the necessary body of divine truth to live a godly life. The third work of the Word in verse 16 is mentioned reproof. Reproof. The word literally means to rebuke, to confront someone with a view toward convicting them of misbehavior. The first rebuking work of the Word is toward the sin in the life of a person, of a believer. It'll work on you that way. Not only does the Word reprove sin, but it reproves error. It reproves error. So the Word of God then has the positive content ministry of imparting to us truth, the negative content ministry in the sense that it exposes sin and exposes error. Now let's go from content to conduct in the last two. Paul says to Timothy, it is also profitable not only for salvation, not only for teaching, doctrine, not only for reproof, but for correction. Verse 16, correction. Now we're going to move from content to conduct. The Scripture not only exposes sin as to its reality, not only exposes error, but it has the ability to correct both. It has a corrective capability. The word here, epanorthosis, means literally, it's only used here, nowhere else in the Scripture, so it's hard to compare its use. So taking it at its face value, exactly what the word means, it literally means to straighten up upon, to lift you up and straighten you up. What happens? The Word of God comes along, it cuts you to ribbons, it slays you, it exposes false belief, false teaching, and then the Word of God also picks you up and straightens you up and sets you back on your feet. It has the ability to straighten up your conduct, to thoroughly restore to an upright position is what the Word means. It doesn't just split you up and let you lie there, it puts you back together again. It imparts truth, exposes error. That basically has to do with content. But it also has the power to change your behavior, to correct the sin, to correct the wrong belief. And then it says in the end, to train you in righteousness. Both those last two have to do with conduct. Conduct. That's a wonderful work of the Word, beloved. You know that's true. You go to the Word of God, what happens? You go to the Word of God, and you read it, and you feel conviction. I know I do. I rarely ever read the Scripture without feeling conviction in my heart. It always seems to pierce somehow into my heart. But then as I read, it also gives me instruction to build me back up again. If I read in the Word of God about pride and I feel convicted about pride, I also read in the Scripture the way that I can humble myself before God and how the Spirit of God will work with my will to bring humility into my life. And as I continue to study the Word of God, where I was torn apart, I start to be built back together again. David said, "Thy word have I hid in my heart that I might not," what? Sin. It's the Word that begins to build and strengthen and strengthen. In fact, I can honestly say to you that through the years of spiritual growth, some of the areas of greatest weakness in my early life where the Word of God pierced most deeply and reproved me most greatly are the strongest areas now, because those areas of grave weakness which the Word of God revealed to me have been the areas where I've spent the most effort trying to build strength in the power of the Spirit of God. And I believe with all my heart that there's every reason for a Christian to hope that areas of great weakness become areas of great strength. We apply ourselves to those areas. The Word of God is the tool of building. That's why we are to let the Word of Christ dwell in us richly, Colossians 3:16, because it begins to build us up. Paul writing says we are to take in the word of God, Acts 20:32, which is able to build you up. It puts the pieces back together. You don't just come and have the word of God fracture you and run away. You stay and the word will rebuild you. It has that capability. In John 15, our Lord was teaching on the vine and the branches, and he made a point that I think connects to this thought. He said, I am the true vine and my Father is the vine dresser. Every branch in me that doesn't bear fruit, he takes away. And every branch that bears fruit, he prunes it that it may bear more fruit. Verse 3, you are already clean, that is pruned, because of the word which I have spoken to you. You're a branch. In your life come a lot of these little sucker branches that sap your energy. They don't produce anything at all. They just drain the energy from the fruitful part. And the Lord comes along with a knife like any good vine dresser and whacks off those sucker branches out of your life. That's the pruning of the word. The word lays you bare, and then the word has a way of straightening you back up again. It'll show you your sin, and it'll show you the path of obedience. It'll show you what's wrong, and it'll teach you how to do what's right. That's the tremendous truth of God's promise. That's the restoring ministry of God's word. And don't we rejoice in that? He that is taken into fault, you that are spiritual, do what? Restore him in love. The word has the ability to do that. The word, as I imbibe it privately, or the word as it comes to me from a brother who comes alongside to help in that restoration process. And we all experience the rebuilding of the word of God. Everything we need is here. The doctrine, the foundation, all the principles of life, the reproof, the rebuking that comes to us against our sin and against false teaching. And then the scripture has the ability to correct and to put us back together and build us, thoroughly restoring us to an upright position, which is what that word means. What a tremendous, tremendous promise that is. We don't need to despair. We don't need to say, well, I'm gone, I'm done, that's the end of me. The word of God can rebuild and restore, and God is committed to that ministry by his Spirit. As you stay in the word, the first thing it does, it gives you truth. Then it begins to expose your sin. Then as you're crushed under your sin, it begins to rebuild you. And it rebuilds you stronger and stronger and stronger and stronger as you go along. In fact, I think it's Job, is it chapter 17, where we read about that? Yes. Nevertheless, the righteous shall hold to his way, and he who has clean hands shall grow stronger and stronger. What a wonderful thought. He who has clean hands gets stronger and stronger. As your sin is exposed and confessed and you're rebuilt, you get stronger and stronger in the process. And that's all the work of the word. That's the work of the word. So from a content standpoint, the word provides teaching and reproof of that which is false. From a conduct standpoint, it provides correction. It starts to rebuild you after you've been reproven. And then finally, the word works in training in righteousness. Training in righteousness. What a marvelous thought. Training in righteousness. This is the positive side of correction. It corrects you. That's dealing with your sin, it trains you, that's beginning to input righteousness. So in those four, there's a little bit of a flip-flop. The word deposits the truth that trains you in righteousness, the first and fourth. The word reproves you, the second, and then begins to rebuild you in the correcting process, that's the third term. So in those four terms, you have the work of the word, its content and its work on your conduct. Now, what does training in righteousness mean? Well, it's a vital concept and a simple one to understand. Training is the word paideion, from which the Greek word paideia, which is child, to which that word is also connected. It means to train a child. That's exactly what it means. It's having to do with educating children. The word is able to bring you up. That's what it means, to nurture you, to raise you, to grow you, to bring you up to maturity. This is the positive side. It's not only correcting you, but it's bringing you up. It's building you up. Dealing with your faults is half of it. Instructing you in what is right is the other half. So the word takes its reproving power and uses that to correct you, and the word takes its doctrinal content and uses that to train you. And the process is complete. Now, the word paideion is used a number of times in the New Testament and always has to do with the idea of training up somebody, building up someone, growing a child. It does imply sometimes chastening. In fact, most of its uses are in Hebrews chapter 12, verses 5 to 11. Let's look at those for a moment and include the idea of some chastening. Hebrews chapter 12 and verse 5. Have you forgotten the exhortation which is addressed to you as sons? My son, do not regard lightly the discipline, the training process of the Lord, nor faint when you are reproved by him. So reproof is a part of that training. For those whom the Lord loves, he disciplines, he trains, and he scourges. There again, scourging is a part of the training. So correction is implied in the training, but the term training emphasizes the positive side. Verse 7, it is for training that you endure. God deals with you as with sons. For what son is there whom his father doesn't train? And if you're without training, of which all have become partakers, then you're legitimate children and not sons. Furthermore, we had earthly fathers to train us. We respected them. Shall we not much rather be subject to the Father of spirits and live? For they, that is our earthly fathers, trained us for a short time as seemed best to them. He trains us for our good, that we may share his holiness. That's it. Training unto holiness. Training in righteousness. Same idea. And all training, verse 11, for the moment seems not to be joyful but sorrowful. Yet to those who are being trained or have been trained by it, it yields the peaceable fruit, there it is, of righteousness. So the writer of Hebrews is saying God puts every one of his children through a training process. Paul here says the training process is basically the work of the Word. It is the Word that does the training. It is the Word that builds you up. The Word that trains you properly. Notice 1 Peter, a very familiar passage. Really, it puts it in very clear terms. He says in verses 23 to 25 of 1 Peter 1 that we have been begotten again through the living and abiding Word of God. We're saved through the Word. There's no question about that. Then in verse 2, he says, verse 2 of chapter 2, like newborn babes, long for the pure milk of the Word, that by it you may grow. So our growth, our training, our maturing is based on the Word. Like a baby grows because it eats, you grow because you eat. Like a baby needs milk, you need the Word. Now, this verse is very simple. What it's saying is, in the way that babies long for milk, you should long for the Word. And you know, that is the strongest. In fact, that's the single desire a baby has. They want milk. They scream for milk. That's basically it. They live for that. As I've said before, babies have two things in mind. They want milk, and they want you to deal with the consequences of the milk, and that's about it. They live to drink the milk, and that's exactly what he's saying. In the same way that a baby is so singularly focused on the need for milk, should you be singularly focused on the need for the Word so that you, like that baby, may what? May grow. It's the source of growth. And I'll tell you something, that's not mystical. I can say it's as simple as this, folks. The time you spend every day, that time you spend every single day of your life reading God's Word is making you a stronger believer. You may not perceive it. You may not even recognize it. But it's food, and it's nourishment, and it's finding a place in your mind, and it's nourishing your spirit. Go with me for just a moment to Psalm 19. Please notice what the Word of God will do. He calls it by six different titles, Psalm 19, starting in verse 7 and then going to verse 8 and 9. He calls it the law of the Lord, the testimony of the Lord, the precepts of the Lord, the commandment of the Lord, the fear of the Lord, referring to worship, the judgments of the Lord. Six titles for Scripture. You can look at Scripture as God's law, as his testimony of himself, as precepts for living, as commandments to be obeyed, as instruction on worship, or as verdicts from the divine bench, but it's all his Word. And what is its character? It is perfect, it is sure, it is right, it is pure, it is clean, it is true. And what will it do for you? It'll restore your soul. It'll make you wise. It'll rejoice your heart. It'll enlighten your eyes. It'll endure forever. That means it'll be relevant in every age, and it'll produce comprehensive righteousness, the end of verse 9. That's the sufficiency of the Word of God. That's what it'll do in your life as you feed on it. And the Word then trains us in righteousness, in holiness. What does that mean? Right things, right behavior, right conduct, right thinking, right action, right words. It's the food that makes us grow. In James 1:21, you remember this familiar verse, therefore putting aside all filthiness and all that remains of wickedness, sounds a lot like 1 Peter 2:1, in humility receive the Word. Receive the Word. Basic. Well, let's go back to 2 Timothy and just kind of wrap our thoughts up. The power and the effect of the Word is tremendous. The Word is able to make you wise unto salvation. The Word is able to give you doctrine, that is to give you all the principles necessary for living a godly life and serving God to the maximum. The Word is able to reprove, that is to cut deeply into your life and reveal your sin, and also to reveal false teaching to protect you from it. The Word then is able to pick up the pieces that it has torn apart in a sense and rebuild your life and also train you to Christ likeness and holiness and righteousness. That's the power of the Word. And how successful is it? Look at verse 17. So successful that the man of God in whom the Word works may be perfect, complete, adequate, equipped for every, not most, but every good work. So, beloved, when I say the Scripture is comprehensively sufficient, that's exactly what I mean. It's exactly what I mean. What else can you be but perfect, and what else can you do but every good work? There's nothing left out. When someone comes along and tells you that the Bible is not adequate, the Bible is insufficient, the Bible doesn't tell us all we need to know. We need some further revelations, some further writings of some spiritual gurus, or we need the insights of the world or sociology or psychology or philosophy in order to complete our Christian pilgrimage. Don't you believe it? It's all here in the book. And beloved, more than anything else, if we are to be spiritually noble, we must search the Scriptures daily, for therein lies our food and therein lies the tool with which God refines us to the place of maximum usefulness. The truth is, we should be like Mary in Luke 10:39. It says, who sat at Jesus' feet and heard his word. If there's anything that you need to commit your heart to, it would be that no day would pass that you didn't spend time feeding your souls in the word of the living God, that you might be all that he wants you to be. Some of you need the Word for salvation. You've not yet come to know Christ. Read that New Testament until it becomes clear to you what it means to be saved. Some of you need doctrine. You don't have the principles. You don't know how to live the Christian life to its fullest. You haven't learned the Word of God so you know what true doctrine is. And some of you need to have the piercing sword of the Word reprove your sin, and then to begin to do its work of correcting that sin and instructing you so that you become mature in Christ, able to be all that he wants you to be. Beloved, let me just say in closing that this again rehearses in my own mind and reaffirms why we study this book, because there's really nothing else for us to do that can come anywhere close to this. Let's pray together. Thank you, Father, for clear truth. Thank you for your expression of love to us in the treasure of your book. May we say with David, oh, how I love thy law. May it be our delight, for Christ's sake. Amen.
6: 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We start in Matthew chapter 1 and go through to the end of Revelation chapter 22. And you can dive in today and start listening. Our web address, one more time, gty.org. Now for the entire Grace to You staff, I'm Phil Johnson. Join us again tomorrow when John MacArthur continues his series on the transforming power of Scripture with another half hour of unleashing God's truth one verse at a time on Grace to You.
0: 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Good evening. It's John Hemmer. Everybody has a story, right? It's true. You got a story. I got a story. What is your story with Moody Radio? 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And it's only happening today. 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
8: Hey, this is Pastor David Gies of Village Church. Consider this. Matthew 6:8 says, your father knows what you need before you ask him. But if God already knows, does that kill my motivation to pray, or does that give me a greater motivation to pray? Your motivation for prayer is going to flourish when you remember two things simultaneously. First, I can know the God that I'm praying to because he's given me his son and his word. And number two, even if I don't know what his plan is, I can yield to it, trusting that he is good and that he has a plan. So remember, before prayer is ever about getting from God, it is first and foremost about getting near to God. And you can trust this God that you draw near to. He's Father, he's wise, he's strong, he's kind. So the fact that God knows what you need before you ask him in prayer doesn't kill our motivation to pray. It actually encourages us to pray. So let's pray. I'm Pastor David from Village Church. You can check out what God is doing through Village at vcgurney.org. That's vcgurney.org.
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0: Good evening. It's John Hemmer. I am filling in for Effie this week. Thank you so much for spending some time listening. It is good to have you along, my friend. We officially turn 100 years old today. Yeah, 100 years of ministry here at Moody Radio. And without the Lord, none of this would have happened. He's been so good. He's been so faithful. I mean, God is good all the time, right? He is, and he's always working all things together for our good. Now, we'd love to hear your story. How has Moody Radio been a part of your life? How has Moody Radio kind of come alongside you? Maybe if you're going, when you were going through something, or you know what I mean? 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
13: So the theme is heavenly places. The aim is encouragement. If we really understand what the Apostle Paul is saying here about the heavenly places, if we grasp it as a church, then the result would be encouragement. Not feeling so sad, not feeling so depressed, not feeling so discouraged, but encouraged.
14: Welcome to the God-Centered Life with Josh Moody. The Heavenly Places, that's the title of our study as we make our way early in a look at the book of Ephesians. Josh Moody is senior pastor of College Church, which is located in Wheaton, Illinois. We're jumping right into encouragement, Josh. Verse 3, God has blessed us with every spiritual blessing in the heavenly places, the name of our study. What should our mindset be as we dig into Ephesians so that despite whatever the circumstances are, we reap those every spiritual blessings?
15: I suppose it's helpful to remember that the author of the letter was in jail.
14: Yeah.
15: And so he certainly, and this isn't like a cushy jail, this is an ancient Roman jail, presumably pretty unpleasant.
14: Yeah.
15: And he wants them to be encouraged. So he knows what it means to have difficult circumstances. And of course, the mindset is thinking about, and the mindset of the heavenlies, the spiritual reality around us. Yeah. And therefore, our physical circumstances, our relational circumstances are put into a totally different context.
14: Can't keep those in boxes. They are intertwined to the spiritual reality.
15: Yeah.
14: Good. All right. Let's continue. We'll do a quick review of our previous material and then jump into our new material for today. Here's Josh.
13: When we're studying the Bible, it's often useful when we come to a first book to get a sense of

today. And essentially our culture has lost its morale because it's lost its morality. And it's lost its morality because it's forgotten what the Apostle Paul is going to be teaching us here, which is all about the heavenly places. If you read through, and if you want to follow us in this series, as I hope you do, as we go through the book of Ephesians, if you read through Luke's account of Paul's ministry in the book of Acts, you'll come across this big sister, namely the goddess Artemis. Artemis's temple was right next to Ephesus. It was one of the seven wonders of the ancient world. Massive. Can't really think about Paul's ministry in Ephesus without having this big brother, this big sister in your mind as the spiritual enemy. So in Ephesus, there was this spiritual power, heavenly power, that dominated you. And the Christians have been rescued from that. But now, some time has gone. It's about AD 62 or so. Most scholars think that Paul is writing his letter to the Ephesians from when he was in jail in Rome, probably towards the end of that time, his first captivity there, about AD 62 or so. And it's about 7 years that have gone by since Paul planted the church in Ephesus. When he planted the church in Ephesus, he didn't just plant like a little local church. He had lectures in a public space. Something I thought we need to get back into doing sometime. He had lectures in the Hall of Tyrannus. Public space about Jesus every day. With these Christian people who had watched the Apostle Paul be persecuted while he was there, and now he's in jail, they needed to be reminded of the true heavenly power that they had in the gospel and be encouraged. I think that's what the Apostle Paul was saying here. In summary, what his message in the book of Ephesians is all about these heavenly places. Not meaning the place you go when you die if you're a Christian, heaven, but the unseen spiritual realm. And what he's saying is, be encouraged. God has heavenly power. Let me show you how he teaches us. It's really the most amazing piece of writing, and it has so much spiritual power in it. So first of all, the theme, the heavenly places. Let me show you how this is emphasized again and again and again. One of the ways to know what a book in the Bible is about is by repetition. People have said how complicated the book of Ephesians is, but its basic theme is really clear once you begin to see it. So Ephesians chapter 1, verse 3. He begins by saying, "Blessed be God, the Father, our Lord Jesus Christ, who has blessed us in Christ with every spiritual blessing in the heavenly places." If you are a Christian, you have been blessed with every spiritual blessing in this realm, this heavenly realm. Your place in heaven after you die, if you're a real Christian, is secure because, in a sense, you're already seated there. Your place is booked. You're in the heavenly places. You have spiritual power. He raised us with him and seated us with him in the heavenly places, in the spiritual realm, in Christ Jesus. He talks about that same theme of heaven and the heavenly places as the spiritual realm that we are now in Christ in different ways. And I'm just emphasizing a few of the most obvious in the book. But for instance, verse 10 of chapter 1, he also says to unite all things in him, things in heaven and things on earth. Or chapter 3, verse 14, from whom every family in heaven and on earth is named. But these heavenly, or chapter 4, verse 10, he who descended is the one who also ascended far above all the heavens, that he might fill all things, these heavenly places. But then that specific word translated heavenly places or heavenlies, he comes back to again at the end of the book, chapter 6 and verse 12, where he's talking about the armor of God and the spiritual battle that we're in. Verse 10, be strong in the Lord and the strength of his might. Christian, you don't need to be frightened. You're in the heavenly places. Be strong in the Lord and the strength of his might.
Put on the whole armor of God that you may be able to stand against the schemes of the devil.

0: Why? Verse 12. For we do not wrestle against flesh and blood. Ultimately, our wrestling is not against people, the physical world. It's a spiritual battle. We do not wrestle against flesh and blood, but against the rulers, against the authorities, against the cosmic powers of this present darkness, against the spiritual forces of evil in the heavenly places. God's purpose in Christ in the heavenly places encourages us. So the theme is heavenly places. The aim is encouragement. If we really understand what the Apostle Paul is saying here about the heavenly places, if we grasp it as a church, then the result would be encouragement. Not feeling so sad, not feeling so depressed, not feeling so discouraged, but encouraged. That's his aim. You can see it at the end of the book, chapter 6, verse 21, where he's talking about Tychicus. Ephesians, Colossians, and Philemon probably belonged together as a set of books that he was writing at the time. And Tychicus, he asked to take the book of Ephesus with him and deliver it. And probably it was his task to read it out and probably to preach it to the congregation, having read it out. So he commends Tychicus, the beloved brother and faithful minister in the Lord, will tell you everything. And verse 22, I have sent him to you for this very purpose. So what's the aim? That you may know how we are. And we'll come back to why that is about encouragement too in just a moment. That you may know how we are and that he may encourage your hearts. Ephesians, be encouraged. Why? God has heavenly power.
1: Yes, we're likely not in Ephesus, but Josh continues to show how this is our encouragement in just a moment. But first, a reminder that Josh Moody is senior pastor of College Church, which is located in Wheaton, Illinois. This is the preaching ministry that Josh distributes all across the planet, and we hope you're finding it beneficial. Love to hear from you. You can connect at GodCenteredLife.org. Back into Ephesians, here's Josh.
0: That theme of encouragement is, I said we'd pick up why it's connected to how that they may know how we are, how the Apostle Paul is. If you come back to chapter 3, verse 13, you'll see Ephesus was written almost certainly from the Apostle Paul being in jail in Rome around AD 62 in his first stay in jail in Rome. And he doesn't make much play of him being in jail. If you and I are writing a letter from jail, we probably would have said a lot about it. He doesn't say much about it, but he does indicate why they need encouragement. So chapter 3, verse 13, so I ask you not to lose heart over what I am suffering for you. That is, he's in jail for the gospel, which is your glory. I ask you not to lose heart. That's his aim, that they would be encouraged and they wouldn't lose heart. They wouldn't give up. They wouldn't stop loving their wife. They wouldn't stop loving their husband. They wouldn't stop shepherding their children. They wouldn't stop leading their Bible study group. They wouldn't stop forgiving those who have sinned against them as they have been forgiven in Christ. They wouldn't stop telling their friends about Jesus, even though perhaps they haven't yet said yes to Jesus. They wouldn't stop trying to do mission work. They wouldn't stop being present at the prayer meeting and praying for the persecuted church on Friday lunchtime. They wouldn't stop. They wouldn't lose heart. They'd be encouraged. Why? God has heavenly power. You, Christian, you, church people, are at the very center of God's purpose. And Artemis and the magical and all the different gods and all the different ideologies, that's not where the power is. The power is in Christ, for he has won the victory in the heavenly places. And if we are encouraged, as I say, if we really grasp this book, the end result will be encouragement, not losing heart, as we go through it. I hope it does that for us. It lifts us. It encourages us. If we are encouraged, then it will shift how we think and how we act. And Paul talks about that too. Verse 17 of chapter 4, he says this, now this I say, and testify in the Lord, that you must no longer walk as the Gentiles do in the futility of their minds. In other words, don't copy the latest fashionable thinking from the Gentile elite ideas. Don't walk in the futility of the mind of pagan Caesar or magical Artemis. Don't copy the futility of that way of thinking. Think biblically. No longer walk as the Gentiles do, which means our minds. We're no longer thinking the real power. Oh, yes, I'm a Christian, but if I really want to understand things, I've got to use some other set of jargon or ideas or philosophy or whatever it is. No, the real insight is in Christ. Which doesn't mean we don't read other books. I've read plenty of books that are not written by Christians. I'll continue to do so. But I don't want to have the futility of a non-Christian mind. I want want to love the Lord my God with all my heart, soul, strength, and mind. So if we're encouraged, it will shift how we think, but also shift how we behave. Look at chapter 5, verse 14. I think he's probably quoting from a well-known... We've just sung a song that was written by one of our church plant pastors, and the music composed by our worship pastor, Pastor Eric Duer. It's a song that we're going to be learning and singing together, and they probably had songs like this too. And if you look at chapter 5, verse 14, he's probably, we don't know for sure, but he's probably quoting from a song that they would have known. He's trying to encourage them, remind them of this truth. He says, therefore it says, awake, O sleeper, and arise from the dead, and Christ will shine on you. So if we're encouraged, it will shift how we think, and we'll wake up. We won't be somnolent and lazy and going with the flow. We'll be active, energetic. Why? Because we serve a living Lord who rose from the dead. Awake, O sleeper. That's all part of being encouraged. Not losing heart. Not having the futility of a Gentile mind, a non-unbelieving mind, and having something to live for. A purpose. Be encouraged. God has heavenly power. He's writing to show us how God's purpose in Christ, in the heavenly places, encourages the church with spiritual power to walk in light and speak the truth in love. We haven't talked about speaking the truth in love. That's a lot of that in chapter 4. Chapters 1 to 3 are more doctrinal. In chapter 4 and on, there's more practical. There's practical stuff all the way through. And in chapter 4, he speaks a lot about speaking the truth in love. And we'll do that when we get to it. So that's his theme, heavenly places. And the aim, the goal, is encouragement. Be encouraged. Now, so what does that mean for us this morning? So I say, there's going to be lots of practical application as we go through the letter to the Ephesians. But what about for now, this morning? I mentioned we were going to think a little bit about revival today. Spiritual power. I occasionally get asked to appear on radio. Some of you know that I have a media broadcast that my sermons go out through. Podcast and on radio as well, which means that occasionally someone asks me to appear on their radio program and answer some questions about some theme, and usually they'll ask me what you'd like to talk about if I'm going to say yes to it, which I don't always do, but if I do, they ask me what you'd like to talk about, and my answer is typically something like, I'd like to talk about Jesus. But this time the particular program is airing down in Florida, I think. I had to get up at some very early hour to do their drive-through program. They wanted to talk about revival. And I was like, okay, sure. And so the first question of this live program is, what do you think about Asbury? Well, of course, there's been revival stories coming out of Asbury and other places like that in recent days. And so what do you think about Asbury? I said, well, I'll tell you what. First of all, I know nothing. I haven't been there. I don't know anyone from Asbury. I don't know. So you ask me what I think about Asbury. The answer is, I don't think much. I don't know. But if you ask me what I think about revival in general, then I'll tell you. And then I gave them my standard thing about revival. And right at the heart of revival is ensuring, if you can, that if God's Spirit is powerfully at work, doing all you can to ensure that the Bible is at the heart of it. And that will do its best to keep that revival healthy. One forgotten revival took place in 1921. It was the last revival that happened in the British Isles. It was took place in East Anglia and then spread up to northeast Scotland. It was a time of great economic depression. After the First World War, there had been promise to the country that it would be a home fit for heroes, and yet people didn't have jobs, and it was a time of darkness in the country and in the church. And one man called John Clifford, at the time he was famous, he had been a contemporary of Charles Spurgeon, so he must have been fairly ancient by then, I suppose. He said, the only hope for the church today is a revival of primitive preaching of the gospel. By primitive, it's a 1920s term. He didn't mean out of date. What he meant was the original Bible preaching. A little village called Lowestoft asked a man called Douglas Brown to come and preach for them. He didn't want to go. He was quite happy where he was. But he sensed that God was calling him, and he went. And revival broke out. Many were converted. Lives were changed. There was a movement of God's Spirit. Those who described it said that when he was preaching, it felt as if God was speaking to them. You had that experience? Something occurs to you on Wednesday that no one knows but you. And then you come to church and there's a song that repeats that phrase that you said to yourself and turns it to God. People sometimes come up to me and say, did you know that I was going? I have no idea. But God does. And he has power in the heavenly places. And he has loved you with a great love. The other thing they said about Douglas Brown's preaching was that it was apostolic preaching, which is what they meant was from the Bible, with, one contemporary account says, thank God, apostolic results. So as we look around at our culture and the churches in this country and all the rest, we have global political crises and powerful elites and this religious idea and this non-religious atheistic idea dominating and being powerful. Here we are in church, around God's word. And what do we learn? God has heavenly power. And it's in his church that his manifold wisdom is revealed. If we are in Christ, therefore, be encouraged. Let's pray together. Our Lord God, we do thank you for your word, and we pray that as we go through this series, and today, Lord, we would be encouraged that you have heavenly power. We pray, Lord, that this week as we go to our families and our homes, we will carry with us this message of Ephesians, that you have heavenly power, and therefore we can be encouraged. We pray it in Jesus' name. Amen.
1: That's Josh Moody, and this is the God-Centered Life. So the audience to which this letter is being written, highly affected by Artemis and by Rome and all kinds of stuff going on, magic, right? Ephesus was known for magic. So we're still in overview mode, and you gleaned perseverance, reaching a little head into chapter 3. Now, encouragement is especially important when someone, perhaps ourselves, is going through something that requires perseverance, but Paul is basically saying here, this is what the heavenlies mean to you in terms of your context and why you should be encouraged. And that's something that we can tap into, correct?
0: Right. So the real power is not the president of the United States.
1: Right.
0: The real power is not the postmodern ideology. The real power is not witchcraft around us. I'm putting it in contemporary context.
1: Sure. Yeah.
0: The real power is Jesus.
1: Yeah.
0: He's the heavenlies. He has won the victory in the heavenlies. And therefore, Christian, don't be scared about who's going to be in office or what the witches are doing down the road. Jesus has won the heavenlies.
1: Yeah, so we're moving from Artemis and magicians and Roman power to our context.
0: In contemporary context. Obviously, we don't have Artemis literally down the road, but we have other kinds of...
1: But we're identifying the challenges.
0: Yeah, and other kinds of, you know, Roman, you know, Christians in China. We shouldn't be... The real power is not in communism. It's in Christ.
1: Yeah. Terrific. Good. Well, we'll continue to dive into this and pull it apart and strive for clarity. Thank you for that, Josh. Next time we get together, we'll move further into the book of Ephesians and celebrate a brilliant hope.
0: It's a kaleidoscope, one scholar puts it, of brilliant lights and shifting colors. He's trying to persuade the Ephesians that despite what it might seem from the goddess Artemis, God's purpose is to bless us.
1: A hopeful study coming our way from the book of Ephesians. Next time, GodCenteredLife.org resources for you. And this is your warm invitation to join us for the next edition of The God-Centered Life with Josh Moody.
2: Good evening. It's John. I am filling in for Effie this week. Thanks to C.H. Hansen, you can book your cabin right now for the upcoming Moody Radio Alaska cruise. Do not wait. Okay. If you're thinking about it and you're like, you know what? We'll get it done after summer. You know what? The cabins might be all booked up by then. All the details can be found at moodyradio.org.
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3: 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But no rights can compare to the ones we enjoy as citizens in Christ's kingdom. God used the Apostle Paul to help us know and appreciate what God provides those who accept his salvation. Paul expressed it in a benediction he gave to the believers in the Colossian church. In chapter 1, he wrote, "May you be filled with joy, always thanking the Father. He has enabled you to share in the inheritance that belongs to his people who live in the light. For he has rescued us from the kingdom of darkness," Satan's kingdom, "and transferred us into the kingdom of his dear Son, who purchased our freedom and forgave our sins." People who accept God's free salvation based on the sacrifice of his Son Jesus now have full access to God. They receive from God an eternal inheritance, one that can never pass away. People who understand and accept this wonderful truth overflow with gratitude toward God. They seek to live a life of integrity, worthy of the God who has made it all happen.
4: If you'd like to learn more about God and His plan for your life, visit urbanministries.com.
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9: 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Dry weather for the overnight hours, still gusty with our winds turning around for the north and northeast, our low upper 60s. Sunny and breezy through Wednesday, the high upper 70s, and warming back to 85 Thursday with dry weather. I'm staff meteorologist Jennifer Naramore for 90.1 FM Moody Radio.
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13: Your detour has an exit when your preparation meets God's purpose.
14: Life's little side trips happen for a reason. And Dr. Tony Evans says they won't end until that purpose is accomplished.
13: When your time connects with his time, you are now moving from detour to destiny.
14: This is the Alternative Broadcast, featuring the timeless biblical teachings from the archives of Dr. Tony Evans. Sometimes it seems like the end of one detour in life lands us right at the beginning of another. Today, Dr. Evans will let us in on the reason for that as he continues his look at the life of Joseph. Let's join him in the 39th chapter of Genesis.
13: Detours are not fun. They're not pleasant. They take longer than your trip was originally designed to take, because God must prepare you for the destiny. Myself and Sister Evans were on our way back from Denver, Colorado, and we got on a plane. Our plan was a straight line. Leave Denver, arrive in Dallas, an hour and 45 minutes. Two-thirds into the flight, the pilot came on and said, "There are storms in the Dallas area, and we have been rerouted. We won't be going to Dallas. We're going to be landing in Oklahoma City." Now, Oklahoma City was not in my plans. I had not requested it, desired it, anticipated it about it, thought about it, or wanted it. Yet somebody else was in control. And the somebody who was in control told me I wasn't going where I thought I was headed. And we wound up landing in Oklahoma City. Not only were we in Oklahoma City, but we were stuck on an airplane. A place I didn't want to be stuck. The pilot kept coming on and saying, "It's going to be 15 minutes, 20 minutes, 2 hours later, he came back on and said, it's going to be 15 minutes or 20 minutes. For hours, stuck on a plane in a place I didn't plan to be, for circumstances I could not control. Finally, we were told after hours on the tarmac, we could leave Oklahoma City and I could get back to my destiny, which was Dallas, Texas. And so the plane got on the runway. Buckle your seatbelt. We'll have you in Dallas in just a few moments. As the plane began to take off, it slowed down and went back onto the tarmac. And the pilot said, I'm so sorry, but new storms have shown up in the Dallas-Fort Worth area. And so we were not able to take off. So we're going to be here for 15 or 20 minutes longer. It wasn't 15 or 20 minutes. And we were stuck in Oklahoma City. The detour, when we thought we were going to take off, took a detour. So they said again, things have cleared up in Dallas. We're going to take off. Didn't bother to buckle my seatbelt. But this time, the plane took off. Finally, I'm going to reach my destiny, which is Dallas, Texas. The plane lands, and the pilot comes back on. He says, ladies and gentlemen, I have some good news, and I have some bad news. The good news is that we have landed in Dallas. The bad news is there are no gates available, and it will be another 45 minutes before we can anticipate pulling up to a gate. Now, needless to say, I am spiritually ticked off at this point. Because I had a 1 hour and 45 minute plan that has now turned into a 7 hour ordeal. I have been placed on a detour. Some of you feel like that's the story of your life. You plan to be over here by now. And yet you're in a holding pattern and you don't know when this plane called destiny is going to land. Today, I want to talk to you about how you know it's time to land. How can you know that you're getting off of the detour and onto the main highway of destiny? Joseph's detour started when he was 17 years old. So you teenagers who are here today know that you want to stay close to God while you're young so that you don't wind up living a detoured life and never reaching destiny. Your detour has an exit. Here it is. When your preparation meets God's purpose. When your preparation hooks up with God's purpose, when your time connects with His time, you are now moving from detour to destiny. God is crafting a purpose while developing a person. When the person is prepared for the purpose, and the purpose is prepared for the person, God creates a hookup, and the hookup is destiny. The problem occurs when God creates a purpose and the person is not ready. When they've not allowed the preparation to prepare them for the purpose. So you have a purpose dangling out here without a ready person to fulfill it, because preparation has not been allowed to take place, which elongates detour. When we get into our story today, Joseph is going to be 30 years old We started when he was 17. Chapter 41, verse 46 says that Joseph is 30 years old when these events occur. So this is a 13-year detour. Because you don't go from detour to destiny in a straight line. But I'm going to share with you the three things to look for that will let you know you're getting ready to move off of detour onto destiny, onto the place God has for you, the place God's taking you to. There are three things that come out of this story of the life of Joseph that you ought to look for if you are serious about your relationship with God and serious about his purpose for you. Number one, you know you're getting ready to leave detour and enter the highway of destiny when God disappoints you just when you thought he was coming through for you. I know you didn't expect that one. You expected the hallelujah chorus. No. When God disappoints you, just when it looked like he was about to deliver you. Let's look at chapter 40, verse 14. Keep me in mind when it goes well with you, and please do me a kindness by mentioning me to Pharaoh and get me out of this house, this jail. For I was in fact kidnapped from the land of the Hebrews, and even here I have done nothing that should have put me into this dungeon, this jail. Joseph looks like he's finally going to be delivered. He's interpreted the cupbearer's dream, told the cupbearer, you're going to live, you're not going to die. He's given the cupbearer good news. He says, and when you get delivered, mention me to Pharaoh. Tell Pharaoh, this is innocent Hebrew boy still in jail. Get me up out of here, up out of here, up out of here. Because I don't belong in here. I'm tired of being in here. And you are going to be situated. And since I helped the brother out, I HBO'd you. You remember me to Pharaoh when you get out of here. It looks like God has finally brought somebody into his life who can help him, who can deliver him, who can send a good word for him. It looks like his day has finally arrived. God has sent a contact who can speak on his behalf. Verse 23. Yet the chief cupbearer did not remember Joseph, but forgot him. You know, you are headed toward destiny and off of detour when it looks like God has set things up to deliver you, and he goes left on you. When God goes left on you, it's good news in a bad situation.
14: So how can we change our perspective when it feels like God has disappointed us? 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
13: The Bible makes it clear that you know when God has cursed a land, when its fathers are nowhere to be found.
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14: You can find out more about the Tony Evans Training Center when you visit TonyEvans.org. 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I'll repeat that contact information after part two of today's lesson. Here's Tony.
13: I was on the phone with a brother at midnight who was bemoaning circumstances in his life. We went over this principle that when God disappoints you, when it looked like He was going to deliver you, it's really God telling you, get ready for where I'm taking you. And when he discovered that that's how God works, it didn't change his situation. It did change how he saw it. When it looks like God is going to deliver you, and then he turns around and disappoints you, as bad as it feels, it's great that it occurred, because God is setting you up for where he's taking you. Now that raises a question, doesn't it? God, why you want to do me like that? Why you want to set me up and then break my heart? Why you want to make it look like you're getting ready to deliver me and not deliver me? Why do you want it to look like you're going to work it out and then don't work it out? Anybody ever been disappointed by God? You thought God was going to work it out, and then it just happened just the opposite. Look like you were on the verge of it, and God disappoints you. That feels bad, but actually it is good. Now let me tell you why. When God takes you to your destiny, he doesn't want to share the credit with you. He doesn't want to share the credit with the people you know, the contacts you have, the money you have, the clout you have, the notoriety you have, the power you have, the background you have, the prestige you have. So

0: leave your hookup out of this. So cupbearer ain't even gonna remember your name. Even after you were responsible for giving him the message of deliverance. Because when God wants to do his thing in your life, he wants to have all the glory. And he wants to get all the notoriety. 2 Corinthians chapter 1, Paul says, God took us to the point of death so that we would learn not to trust in ourselves, but to trust in the only one who can raise the dead. God does bring you to the point. Now, I know you got this statement. Let me correct it. Let me fix it up, because we've all said it and it's wrong. God will not put more on you than you can bear. All right, let's get that straight. The Bible don't say that. There is a time when God will put more on you than you can bear. And the time he will put more on you than you can bear is when he wants to strip you of you. When he wants to break a brother or sister down of your self-dependence, your self-sufficiency, your independence, he will wear you down until you cry, Uncle! Until there is total dependency on him. So one of the reasons some of us have not gotten off of our detour is we're still too self-sufficient. We still feel like we can handle it ourselves. We know the right people. We have the right money. We work the right job. We got the right hookup. And we think because we got this human ability, human talent, human contact, human resources, and then we just throw in a little prayer to make it seem spiritual. It is when God disappoints you, just when he looked like he was coming through for you, in order to increase your dependency on him and not you. But that's good news. Because when your human contacts can't help you, and your money can't buy you out of it, and you are thrown on him alone, then guess what? He gets the chance to be God. Number two. Number one is when God disappoints you. Number two, which is kind of related to it, is when God skips you. Chapter 41, verse 1. Now it happened at the end of 2 full years that Pharaoh had a dream, and behold, he was sitting by the Nile. Joseph is 30 before all this is going to come about. It's getting ready to happen. He's in jail for another 2 years, so that means he's 28 right now. So he's 28, so for 11 years now, he's been on this detour. He finally looks like he's getting ready to be delivered. And the cupbearer forgets all about him, and he's stuck there for 2 years. He's sitting on the tarmac for 2 years, not knowing when this plane is going to ever take off. Yesterday when we were on the tarmac, there was a brief discussion about leaning to my own understanding, namely getting off the plane, catching a car, getting a car, and driving to Dallas in case we were going to be stuck overnight. Because it is very tempting when God has you on the tarmac to walk away, even though he has not given you a way of escape yet. Joseph is in his cell. He's thinking when the cupbearer leaves, any day now, somebody going to be knocking on his door, because the cupbearer, I just told him, he's going to tell Pharaoh, and Pharaoh going to want to meet me and all that, and that, I'm going to be found innocent. And for 2 years, he's got to wait for a knock that doesn't happen. But 2 years later, Pharaoh has a dream. Joseph has never met Pharaoh. He's never met Pharaoh. He knows Pharaoh is Pharaoh, but he's never met him. Joseph has no connection with Pharaoh's dreams. Pharaoh is going to sleep and he dreams. He dreams about some ugly cows, 7 ugly cows eating 7 good cows. Then he dreams about some corn and 7 ears of corn, tiny corn eating the good corn. And he can't figure this out. I got cows eating cows and corn eating corn, and I can't sleep. Wait a minute. Joseph is over here locked up in prison. Pharaoh's in a mansion in the king's house. Pharaoh has a dream. This dream is going to be the link between Joseph getting to meet Pharaoh. But the dream happens unbeknownst to Joseph. So God is working over here, unbeknownst to Joseph over here, because he's doing something there that's going to hook up over here, that over here has no knowledge is taking place over there. Okay, let's deal with vocabulary. Three words that either you shouldn't use at all, or if you use them, apologize after you use them. That is luck, chance, or fate. Luck, chance, or fate are not Christian words. You cannot have a sovereign God who's in control and have luck, chance, or fate. Because that means nobody was controlling the events. And since we have a sovereign God who the Bible says not one hair of your head drops off, of which he is not fully knowledgeable of and fully connected to, there can be no such thing as luck, chance, or fate. There is another word we'll describe later. It's called providence, where the fingers of God are in the glove of history controlling hookups when the 2 years are ready. Why are you going to leave Joe there for 2 years, God? Because I need 2 years before Pharaoh is ready for the dream, but I need 2 years for Joseph to develop full dependency. And when preparation meets purpose, detour meets destiny. Verse 8. Now in the morning of his spirit was troubled. So he sent and called for all the magicians of Egypt and all of the wise men. And Pharaoh told them his dreams, but there was not one who could interpret them to Pharaoh. Pharaoh called the professionals, the creme de la creme. He called the magicians and the smart folk. Called the wise men. He got the smartest people around. Said, this was my dream. What does it mean? And they said, I don't know. Because watch this. When God is setting something up, he will not let human wisdom come up with an answer.
1: 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Dr. Evans says a lot of what we consider random events in life aren't random at all, but part of a design. It's an enlightening look at the biblical concept of providence. That's coming up tomorrow. Be sure to join us.

0: You, my friend, are listening to Moody Radio. Good evening. It's John Hemmer. I am filling in for FV this week. Everybody has a story. Everybody has a story. And we would love to hear your story. Now, we're only doing this today. Only today at midnight tonight. Actually, at 11:59 tonight, this is not going to be available, okay? In honor of our 100th birthday, we would love to hear, how has Moody Radio been a part of your life? How has Moody Radio maybe come alongside you? In the good, the bad, the scary, whatever you've gone through, how has Moody Radio been a part of that? We'd love to hear from you. 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
1: Don't feed the birds or they'll evolve. This is Ken Ham, a missionary with a passion for sharing God's word with the world. Bird feeding is so popular across the UK that some scientists say it's driving rapid evolution. You see, scientists observed that birds in the UK have different shaped beaks from birds of the same species in the Netherlands, where bird feeding is much less popular. Now, this beak shape seems to help these UK birds get seeds out of feeders more effectively. So birds that already had this variation were selected for in this bird feeder heavy environment. But this isn't evolution. Birds remain birds. The information for this beak shape was already there. Nothing new was created. This is rapid adaptation, not evolution.
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0: You, my friend, are listening to Moody Radio. Good evening. It's John Hemmer. Yep, I'm filling in for Effie. Hopefully it's been a great week for you so far. And today has been such a special day. We are celebrating our 100th birthday. Today, Moody Radio is celebrating 100 years of ministry. We could have never, ever, ever have done this without you. Without you listening, and you pray for us, you support us, and of course, without God, we can do nothing. And God has been so faithful. God has been so good. His mercies are new every morning. You know, he's got a perfect plan for us. Now, we'd love to hear from you tonight. Don't wait, right now. 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
12: What we learn in this story is that when you embrace sin in this way, you cannot control the outcome. And it will lead you to places that you never thought you would go. The power of sin is more destructive than you can imagine.
13: There's a phenomenon in open water that swimmers have learned to respect. The undercurrent. You can't see it, and you can barely feel it. But it's moving slowly and steadily, carrying you further and further away from where you intended to be. Today on A Better Word, we're opening to Genesis 4, where we find that sin operates the same way. Pastor Nick, most people don't get up in the morning and say, I'm going to disobey God today. But by the end of the day, we can all point to decisions that either moved us closer or further away from God. How can we recognize when we're drifting?
14: It's such an important question. I think a couple of different things come to mind. Number one, if we feel apathetic toward God, then that might be a sign that we're drifting. Number two is if we don't sense the same conviction of sin that we used to, that could be a sign that we're drifting. Sometimes when we're dialed in spiritually with the Lord, when we sin, we feel the sting of that conviction almost immediately. But the more we repeat sin over time, we numb our consciences to it. And so that can be a sign of a really unhelpful drift.
13: Is there a point when the drift becomes too far to recover?
14: No. But even in asking the question that way, it might excuse the continuing drift, which is not the intention of the question. God can recover us from anywhere, at any time, in any place, and he often does. But do not let that be the excuse for why you continue to drift.
13: Thanks, Pastor Nick. Let's open to Genesis 4 to begin a message titled, Further and Further Away.
12: Anyone who's ever lived in a major city knows that public transportation is a key component to a quality of life in that city.

between them. And they look like they've come from the same place, and they look like they're going the same place. And one is marked eastbound, and the other one is marked north or westbound. But you are trying to go northbound, and you know you have to take one of those trains to get there? It can get fairly confusing, because the choice that you're going to make has consequences. The choice that you're going to make is either going to lead you closer to your destination, or it's going to lead you farther and farther away. And in a lot of ways, this is analogous to life. And the story of Genesis highlights this for us in these first number of chapters. Life is a life in which there are parallel tracks, and these tracks take you in opposite directions. Faith and obedience to God lead you in a relationship that is close to Him. And disobedience and rebellion against God, a lack of faith, leads you further and further away from His track of blessing. We see that in Genesis chapter 4, and it makes this point very clearly to us as we go to a well-known story of Cain and Abel. So I want to ask you to open a Bible with me. Turn to Genesis chapter 4. It's found on page 3 of the Pew Bible in front of you. And listen as we continue this series that we're calling Beyond Repair. It starts this way. Verse 1. Now Adam knew Eve, his wife, and she conceived and bore Cain, saying, I have gotten a man with the help of the Lord. And again she bore his brother Abel. Now Abel was a keeper of sheep, and Cain was a worker of the ground. And in the course of time, Cain brought to the Lord an offering of the fruit of the ground, and Abel also brought of the firstborn of his flock and of their fat portions. And the Lord had regard for Abel and his offering, but for Cain and his offering, he had no regard. So Cain was very angry, and his face fell. And the Lord said to Cain, why are you angry, and why is your face fallen? If you do well, will you not be accepted? And if you do not do well, sin is crouching at the door. Its desire is for you, but you must rule over it. Cain spoke to Abel, his brother. And when they were in the field, Cain rose up against his brother Abel and killed him. And then the Lord said to Cain, where is your brother Abel? He said, I do not know. Am I my brother's keeper? And the Lord said, what have you done? The voice of your brother's blood is now crying to me from the ground. And now you are cursed from the ground, which has opened its mouth to receive your brother's blood from your hand. When you work the ground, it shall no longer yield to you its strength. You shall be a fugitive and a wanderer on the earth. And Cain said to the Lord, my punishment is greater than I can bear. Behold, you have driven me today away from the ground, and from your face I shall be hidden. I shall be a fugitive and a wanderer on the earth, and whoever finds me will kill me. Then the Lord said to him, not so. If anyone kills Cain, vengeance shall be taken on him sevenfold. And the Lord put a mark on Cain, lest anyone who found him should attack him. Then Cain went away from the presence of the Lord and settled in the land of Nod, east of Eden. Cain knew his wife, and she conceived and bore Enoch. When he built a city, he called the name of the city after the name of his son, Enoch. To Enoch was born Irad, and to Irad, Mahujael. And to Mahujael fathered Methuselah, and Methuselah fathered Lamech. And Lamech took two wives. The name of one was Adah, and the name of the other was Zillah. And Adah bore Jabal. He was the father of those who dwell in tents and have livestock. His brother's name was Jubal. He was the father of all of those who played the lyre and the pipe. Zillah also bore Tubal-Cain. He was the forger of all instruments of bronze and iron. And his sister, the sister of Tubal-Cain, was Naamah. Lamech said to his wives, Adah and Zillah, hear my voice. You wives of Lamech, listen to what I say. I have killed a man for wounding me, a young man for striking me. If Cain's revenge is sevenfold, then Lamech's is 77-fold. And Adam knew his wife again, and she bore a son and called him Seth.

0: For she said, God has appointed for me another offspring instead of Abel, for Cain killed him. To Seth also a son was born, and he called his name Enosh. And at that time, people began to call upon the name of the Lord. Genesis 4 makes the point very clearly. We notice in this tragic story the snowball effect of sin. We often ask what the main character of any given story is, and there is a main character in this story, and the main character is sin itself, as we see what happens in rebellion to God. Look with me as this progression takes place. We see at the beginning of the story, the half-hearted worship from Cain turns toward anger toward God's approved ones. Cain and Abel both bring an offering to God. Cain brings his offering, which is fruit of the land, it says. Abel brings his offering, which is the firstborn and the fatty portions of his flock. And the text says that God gave regard to Abel and to his offering, but to Cain, he gave no regard. We don't really know why, but we can surmise why. The text doesn't say. Some people say, well, it's because Abel's offering was a blood sacrifice and Cain's wasn't, but we don't really know what kind of sacrifice this is. I think more likely, the reason why God chose Abel's sacrifice as pleasurable is because Abel came to God in faith with a whole heart of worship, and Cain came with a half-hearted act of worship to him. This bears itself out in what happens next. Cain's anger about the sacrifice put him in a bad place. And this was truly one of those moments where he stood before God and God said, that wasn't sufficient. And he could have said, all right, God, what do I do next? I came up short here. I made a mistake. Help me understand what is next for me. God tells him as much in verse 7. He says, if you do well, will you not be accepted? But Cain doesn't take God's instructions. Instead, he appears angry, but he's not angry with himself. He's angry toward God, and then he goes and takes his anger out on the one that God approves of, namely his brother. He lures him into a field, he raises up against him, and he kills him. His half-hearted worship turns to anger against God's approved one. Now, this type of behavior isn't exactly logical to us, but we know that this is something we experience all the time. It's something we witness all the time, isn't it? This is what happens when my 3-year-old blames my 4-year-old for something that she's done. This is what happens when the middle school kids who haven't done their homework make fun of the smart kid who has done his homework. He deserves no shame, and yet they try to inflict it upon him because they have come up short. This is what happens to adults when the lazy employee looks upon his fellow employee who's been working very hard and holds him in contempt for the promotion that he just received. And this dynamic is exacerbated even more so in a world today in which the world, who many of which are against God and his ways, look toward God's people with disdain as his hand is upon them and he blesses them in certain ways as they try to follow him. This is just the beginning, however, because the snowball effect of sin for Cain is going to get bigger. And we see that as not only half-hearted worship turns toward anger, but half-hearted following of God disregards the warning that God gives against sin. So Cain's upset, and God gives him the opportunity to make it right. But not only did he give him the opportunity to make it right, he warns him about the dynamic that he is now entering. This is what he says. Grab your Bible and look with me. Verse 6, the Lord said to Cain, why are you angry and why has your face fallen? If you do well, Will you not be accepted? And if you do not do well, sin is crouching at the door. Its desire is for you, but you must rule over it. The opportunity is ever before us to make a sinful choice. And the picture that God gives to Cain is supposed to make him afraid. The picture that God gives to us is supposed to make us afraid. It's the picture of sin personified as a beast. A beast that is crouching and waiting for its small opportunity to pounce upon you. Doesn't want to play. It wants to devour. Every so often you hear a story of a mountain lion attack here in the United States. One such story happened just a few years ago in the summer of 2014 when 40-year-old Kyra Kopenstansky was hiking by herself near Telluride, Colorado. And as she was into her hike, she noticed that a mountain lion had been stalking her. And as she continued, the stalking continued, 20, even 30 minutes, when she came to a point where she realized she had to do something. And so she turned to confront the beast that was paralleling her along the hiking trail. And as she stood up tall against it and grabbed a big stick, the mountain lion froze. But as she began to back away, the large cat would then approach until she stopped again. And so slowly and surely, over the course of the next number of minutes, she began to back her way down the mountain. And every time she backed up, the cat would approach. And every time she stood tall, the cat would freeze. Until, after this dance happened for quite a while, it seemed like the mountain lion lost interest. He wandered away into the woods. 3 to 4 minutes later, she heard a crackling in the forest, and she realized that the mountain lion had taken a new position, trying to flank her, again, just looking for any opportunity to pounce. At its most dangerous moment, the lion was only about 8 feet away from Kyra. And she stood tall and froze. And she did the only thing that she could think to do. She started to sing opera. Well, surely the mountain lion did not know what to do with that. His ears lowered, he looked confused, and he began backing away. And over the next number of minutes, Kyra finally began to back her way down the mountain, keeping one eye on the cat the whole time, until she was met at the trailhead by a local sheriff and brought to safety. Now, this story is illustrious on many levels, isn't it? I mean, in one sense, it is really nice to know that opera singing is not only offensive to the human ear, but it's also quite offensive to some animals. But in a more serious way, this is the picture that God gives of sin. It's stalking, it's prowling, it's waiting to pounce. You might remember 1 Peter 5:8. We talked about it just a few weeks ago. Be sober-minded and watchful. Your adversary, the devil, prowls around like a roaring lion, seeking someone to devour. There's a sense in which sin is lurking in many places in your life, in your human experience, and it's just looking for that moment that you lower your guard, that you embrace it. And when it finds that moment, it will pounce upon you. Yet, standing tall, acting rightly, will not give sin such an opportunity. The warning here is this. The warning is that when you take your worship of God casually, this is an indication that you also take sin casually. Did you hear that? When you take your worship of God casually, it's an indication that you probably also take sin too casually. Cain didn't rightly see God for who he was. And so he approached him casually in his sacrifice. And this led him then to disregard the warning that God gave him when he failed. How do you approach your worship of God, whether that's daily or even here on Sunday? That is an indicator of how you approach sin. Because I don't know about you, I look at my own life, and I certainly the lives of many that I know, and it's so easy to take sin too casually, isn't it? We say things like, it's not that big of a deal. We say things like, well, I can keep it in control. We say things like, I'm just going to take a couple steps down this path, but it's not really going to become a part of my life. I mean, after all, I just want to have a little fun. But what we learn in this story is that when you embrace sin in this way, you cannot control the outcome. And it will lead you to places that you never thought you would go. The power of sin is more destructive than you can imagine. And we see that as we continue to go through the story, because we see that Cain embraces sin and that spirals him toward rebellion. Look at it with me. Some stories are centered around the events that happen in the story, but this story is centered around the interaction between Cain and between God himself. We see that in this interaction, God is shown as one who is steady and he's gracious in his approach. Yet Cain is one who has a growing sense of pride and self-importance. It was prideful for Cain to respond to God in anger. And now, after he made a mistake, a significant mistake on top of his mistake, he responds to God in pride once again after he kills his brother. God comes to him graciously, much like he came to Adam earlier in Genesis, saying to Adam, Adam, where are you? As they were hiding because of their sin. And now God comes to Cain and he says, Cain, where is your brother, Abel? And the response is, I don't know. Am I my brother's keeper? The compounded sins now reveal the heart. And the heart is full of pride. That's why the Bible warns us so clearly against a prideful disposition. If you are here today and you know that pride is a sinful struggle of yours, listen closely. Don't think about anybody else but yourself in this moment as you hear just a couple of the warnings. Proverbs chapter 11, 2 says, when pride comes, then comes dishonor. But with the humble is wisdom. Proverbs 29:23 says, a man's pride will bring him low, but a humble spirit will obtain honor. James 4:6, but he, being God, gives us more grace. And that's why the scripture says God opposes the proud, but he gives favor to the humble. In Isaiah 47:10, the prophet speaks and he gives a description of what it looks like to be enraptured in pride and sin. He says it this way. He says, you felt secure in your wickedness and said, no one sees me. Your wisdom and your knowledge, they have deluded you. For you have said in your heart, I am, and there is no one besides me. The power of sin is more destructive than you can imagine. And the warning for us is that if you have a prideful disposition in this life, then this destruction is nearer to you than maybe you even realize at the moment. I mean, just think about how this spiraled out of control for Cain. It went from bad to worse in a hurry. It started with an improper sacrifice, a half-hearted response of worship. He then responds in anger to God, and he's got a choice. He can do what is pleasing to God, but instead he chooses to be angry toward God, and in jealousy he kills his brother. God confronts him, and the response to God now is belligerent rebellion. This was a God that he was just trying to worship just a day before. And now he's already gone to outward rebellion. God renders judgment on him. And he still doesn't repent. But he worries merely about self-preservation. And God shows grace in that he protects him in the general sense. We call this common grace. But he removes him from his presence and from his blessing. It all started with just an act of half-hearted worship. Not that big of a deal, but it ended up in a place where he couldn't imagine. And that is the power of sin.
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0: James, the brother of Jesus, opens his letter with this instruction. Count it all joy, my brothers, when you meet trials of various kinds. That's a hard word to receive. Life's trials have a way of changing us for better or worse. They can humble us or harden us. They can make us run to God or run away from him. Wherever you find yourself today, I want to point you to a book that will strengthen your resolve to cling to God. Friends, God is in the middle of writing your story. It's not finished yet. 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
1: 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That's our time for today. 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
6: 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Dry weather for the overnight hours, still gusty with our winds turning around for the north and northeast, our low upper 60s. Sunny and breezy through Wednesday, the high upper 70s, and warming back to 85 Thursday with dry weather. I'm staff meteorologist Jennifer Naramore for 90.1 FM Moody Radio.
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8: In our spiritual life, we can hear the voice of God, and when we step out of the zone, we stop hearing the voice of God because we're too far away from God to hear His voice speaking to us. 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
8: As long as we can handle our own issues, oftentimes we put God on the shelf of, I know it's important, but I just don't quite have time for it. 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

0: 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Mark is founding pastor of New Life Community Church in Chicago. I'm Wayne Shepherd. Today we continue a new series called Love Stops and considering the unique ways that God's love can meet us right where we are. Mark, you're going to talk about those bleak moments in life when our trials have become seemingly unbearable and hope just seems out of reach.
1: Yes, and I know some people can relate to that, that you just feel like life is just unbearable. I don't know if I can continue on. I think you're going to be extremely encouraged by this message and the story of a woman who had really reached the end of her rope and was turning to Jesus.
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1: There's a story in Mark chapter 5 of a woman who had a problem in her life. Her problem was much like your problem and my problem. It wasn't a problem just of a day or two. It was a problem, like many problems are, that went on for 12 years. How many of you know it's not the flat tire that you can change in an hour? It's the problems that don't seem to go away, that are the same year after year, that test us, that push us, that weigh us down. That we say, when is this ever going to change, God? How long, O Lord, will I have to struggle with this? How long will this trial weigh me down? How many of you know what I'm talking about? This woman, the Bible says, she had been struggling with this trial for about 12 years. Jesus was on his way to heal a young girl, a little girl, because her father was desperate that she was going to die. And it tells us in verse 24 of Mark chapter 5, so Jesus went with him, with the father. A large crowd followed and pressed around him, and a woman was there who had been subject to bleeding for 12 years. Now we know from the Gospel of Matthew and the Gospel of Luke, who also tell this same story, that her bleeding was an internal bleeding. She was hemorrhaging on the inside. We don't know if it was an ulcer. She may have had colon cancer. We don't know what the bleeding internally was caused from, but we do know that she was bleeding. What happens when you lose blood and can't stop the bleeding is that blood is your life source and your strength. You become anemic. And when you're anemic, I don't know if there's anybody here that has ever struggled with anemia. It means you lose blood and your blood is not replenished. And what happens when you start struggling with anemia is that you start becoming very weak. You lose your strength. It feels like you can't get up. It feels like you have no energy for anything. And the lower your blood count goes, it can get so low that your heart stops. It can get so low that if you do any kind of exercise, you may go into cardiac arrest. What our doctors do is our doctors give you a blood transfusion because if you go below 6, it's lethal to your life, and they like you to be at a blood count of about 11 or 12 so that you have energy within your system. This woman lived in a day where they didn't have MRIs and ultrasounds and colonoscopies. All they knew is that she was bleeding on the inside and there was nothing they could do about it. For 12 years, she'd gone from doctor to doctor. She'd gone to this doctor because they thought, hey, if you take these pills and these herbs, maybe it'll help you out. So she went and she spent the money and thought, well, maybe it'll help me, only to find out that she was the same. And then someone else would say, hey, I know a doctor. He lives over there in that town. He helped a cousin of a cousin of a cousin. I think it may work with you. So she would say, okay, maybe I need to go to that doctor. She'd go to that doctor and try to find a solution for it. And it wouldn't work again. And so she'd been to multiple doctors. None of them could help her. This was a problem that wasn't going away. This was a problem that seemed not to have a solution. In fact, I believe that she had been affected many different ways. If you're taking notes this morning, jot this down. Our need is usually the beginning of our journey towards the presence of God. I believe she had been afflicted in several ways. Physically, she had been bleeding for 12 years. She was weak, couldn't get out of bed, struggled to walk, bleeding internally but not knowing why. Financially, it tells us she had spent all that she had, all of her inheritance, all of her savings, all of the money within her home. She had pawned things off, her mother's jewelry and everything that she possessed. She had given it for the solution that she thought would help her out, and she was worse off than she started. So she was physically weak. She was financially depleted. She was socially alienated. When, under the Jewish law, if you had any kind of bleeding, you would become ceremonially unclean, which meant that if you touched another individual, you would make them unclean, and they could not go to the synagogue, they could not participate in any religious activities, because they were considered to be an unclean person until they went through 7 days of cleansing and until the rabbi pronounced them clean. So in the past, people would come and hug her. Her kids would say, "Mom, how you doing? How you feeling?" They would be able to kiss her. They would be able to rub her on the back. But since she had this for 12 years, they were unable to touch her. If they touched her, they too would become unclean. So now when they greeted her, they'd say, "Hi, Mom, how are you? I hope you're feeling better now." She was spiritually isolated. Because under the Jewish law, if you were unclean, you were not able to go to the synagogue, which is the equivalent of our church. She would not be able to practice in religious activities or even enter the doors of a church because she was unclean. So here's a woman that can't be touched, a woman that can't go to church, a woman that's depleted her finances, a woman that's feeling physically depleted and physically weak all the time. And I can guarantee you that she was emotionally drained. And trials have a way of doing that to us. If you're struggling with a trial year after year, month after month, and it just doesn't go away, there comes a time where you're just drained. You're just tired. Been fighting this forever. Trying to overcome it forever. Have you ever been at the point emotionally where you feel like, "I just can't do it another week. I'm just too tired. I mean, I had a fight. I've been doing good, but I'm just too drained to handle." She was at that point. We're looking at a woman that was desperate. A woman that was tired. A woman that had tried. A woman that had been disappointed, disillusioned. A lot of false starts and nothing seemed to work. And here's what I want you to understand and know. I want you to understand that sometimes the very things in our life that look like our tribulation or trial, in God's plan, He can turn them into the best thing that ever happened to us. You see, "Well, how does that happen, Mark?" Well, let me explain it to you. Some of you are here because you had a dark chapter in your life. Some of you are here worshiping now because you had a crisis in your life. You would have never been here without that crisis. Some of you are here because you went through a dark moment. Your marriage was in trouble. You got depressed. You went to the doctor and they said, "I think you have 6 months. You had a teenage son that was caught in the gangs and didn't know how to get him out. You're 18 and found out you were pregnant and a single mom and weren't sure what to do. You got a pink slip in the mail. Maybe you started having anxiety attack, panic attacks in your life." And you see, sometimes the things that are the worst to us, sometimes our darkest chapters are the jump-starting point to get us on our journey towards God. Because as long as we can solve our own problems, as long as we can handle our own issues, oftentimes we put God on the shelf of, I know it's important, but I just don't quite have time for it. And sometimes our backs have to be against the wall. And sometimes we have to run out of options to finally look to the heavens and say, God, maybe you are the solution. Now, not everybody's here because at one time they had a crisis, but let me tell you, we all have crisis. I had a conversation with a man just 2 days ago. He found out that I was a pastor and he was a businessman, a real estate developer. And he said, well, I'm a lapsed. I'm a lapsed. He named the religion he was from. And he said, really, I don't go to church. And I said to him, well, your story parallels so many people's stories. You know, it's important that one time you'll get to it, that it's something you should do, but life gets busy, you just don't get around to developing your spiritual life. It's kind of like exercising and cholesterol. It's like I should run, I should exercise, I should watch what I eat. I know it's the right thing. One day I'll get to it, but we just put it on the shelf and don't get around to it, and it could actually take our life. He said, that's exactly where it's at. I know there's a God there, but I just am not active in it. And you know what? I've discovered that many people that know that God is there, many people that know that there's a supreme being, many people that know, most people on the street know that there is a God that controls the universe. But the great majority of the people on the street live their life ignoring the God that controls the universe. And it's oftentimes when our backs are against the wall and we're in a crisis, then suddenly we take our first step to the journey towards God. Recently, Haiti, that just went through a major, major earthquake, and we're all aware of what happened there. Recently, because of the disaster that occurred in that country, they had the largest prayer meeting in the history of that nation. 1 million people came out to pray for 3 days of prayer and fasting. Anybody see that a video of that? 1 million people gathered together outside of Port-au-Prince with the president of Haiti there, calling out to God, crying out to God for his mercy. I'm told that 3,000 people got saved. 150 of them were former witch doctors. Now what brought that about? A crisis. A crisis. This woman, the very worst thing in her life was that she'd been struggling with this for 12 years, but it's the very thing that God used. Now, God is not the author of evil. Never believe that God is the author of evil, because God is not evil and he does not bring evil to his people. But God can use the evil and the crisis and the problems in our life to bring good out of them. And it was this lady's struggle, it was her challenge that actually made her even be interested in Jesus. Because if it weren't for her struggle, she would have heard about Jesus and just thought, my life is too busy to go visit that man. But because she had a crisis and a struggle in her life, then suddenly her ears and eyes were open to the possible touch of God.
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1: Yeah, absolutely. Thank you, thank you, thank you, Bold partners. And I love the fact that we get emails like this one we got from Balaka Malawi. This person says, it is my first time to listen to this favorite program, Bold Steps, for in it there is food for thought. More importantly, the word of God you impart to me and other members of the Yao community, which is in Malawi, Africa. Yes, it is today that I was tuning in. Then I said, this is the right program I like to hear, for it has helped me change my life. Since I was born, I have never heard what it means to be born anew in Jesus. Indeed, I have benefited a lot from this. Therefore, I urge you to continue dishing out such lovely programs. You know what strikes me, Wayne?
0: Yeah.
1: This person says, since I was born, I have never heard how to be born anew in Jesus. In other words, since I was born, I've never heard the gospel.
2: Until Bold Steps came
1: Until
2: along.
1: Bold Steps, the first time this person has heard the gospel, that just touches my heart. And you as a Bold Step partner, you help us reach people who have never heard the gospel before.
2: 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But let's return to that message right now. Here again is Mark Job.
1: The second thing I want you to understand is this, that personal faith is ignited by hearing, but it's maintained by our thinking. It tells us in verse 27. In verse 26, it says, yet instead of her getting better, she got worse. Verse 27 says, when she heard about Jesus. When she heard about Jesus. She came up behind him in the crowd and touched his cloak because she thought, if I can just touch his clothes, I will be healed. Now, she heard about Jesus when she was not near Jesus, but she heard about Jesus. You see, what happened when she heard about Jesus, and how did she hear about him? She heard about him because someone told their story of how their life had changed by an encounter with Jesus. Someone said, hey, well, my cousin had a friend that had a cousin that he was blind, and now they say he sees. And someone else told her, hey, I heard that there was a boy that was 12 years old that seemed afflicted and couldn't just always convulsive, throwing himself into the fire and into the water. And then this Jesus laid his hands on him and suddenly peace came and now he's a normal boy. You see, they heard stories of people that had been touched by God's power. You see, there's power in a story. Some of you believe that you need more theology, and most of us do need more theology. But to be an effective witness, you don't need more theology. You just need to have a clear story of your own. You have to know your story. This is who I was. I was touched by God, and I'm not perfect, and life isn't perfect, but I'm different now because I've had the touch of Jesus. You see, people can argue with theology, but no one can argue with your story. Your story is your story. And this woman heard stories. I call it the holy rumor mill. You know, there's a bad rumor mill, right? The gossip, the critical, the bad. But you know, there's a holy rumor mill too. It starts spreading in the neighborhood. That Jose's gone religious on us. Jose, you mean Jose? Yeah, Jose. You mean, yeah. I heard he's got religious. Really? Oh, yeah, man, he's not in the party scene anymore. You know, remember how he used to, like, be drunk every night? Well, now he's not. He's got a Bible. You see him with a Bible on his hand. Really? Yeah, you know, he's always yelling at his old woman. You know, now look back. He's actually like holding her hand, going to like marriage retreats. I even heard he brought her a flower one time. Jose? You mean Jose, the Jose that we know? Yeah, that Jose. It's a holy rumor mill. Word starts spreading. You see it in my family gathering. Hey, Jose, you know, how you doing? I heard some things. The word spreads fast. It's the holy rumor mill. And then someone whose life is really not good, who they've come to the end, they're tired of the way they've been living, then suddenly they hear that Jose's changed. Now, they never thought that Jose could change, but now they realize, hey, if Jose can change, maybe I can change too. Why? I heard it through the holy rumor mill. Because, listen, your story is the tool that God uses oftentimes to impart faith to people that don't believe. Your story makes others believe, maybe I too can change. Maybe my marriage too can turn around. Maybe I too can live different. You see, there's something about your story. It's just a simple story, but it causes other people to believe that there's hope for them. You see, most people aren't interested in religion, so they'll never come to a place like this just to be more religious. But there are people that come to a place like this because they've heard the holy rumor mill. They've heard you can change. This woman would never follow Jesus, even taking a journey to see Jesus because of just to hear another lecture. She was tired of lectures. But she heard that Jesus could change people. Oh, there's 4 miles to go. I know, but if I touch him, I could be healed. She had to tell herself over and over, this is how faith works. The positive faith could be in you, but you have to keep that faith going over and over, because before there's a release of something, there has to be a belief of something. The power is never released first. The power is released because of our faith. We believe. And our faith causes us to press through. It's your faith that takes you to Jesus.
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1: Yes, and most of you are familiar with that name. Dr. Gary Chapman has written just a lot of books helping people out, especially marriages, known for the 5 love languages. You know, Gary, most men I know would say they love their wives and believe in them, but somewhere along the way, that love isn't always landing the way it should. In your book, The 5 Love Languages for Men, you talk about the difference between trying to love your spouse and actually speaking her love language. What do you mean by that?
3: Well, you know, what's really important is that the wife feels loved. That's what you're trying to communicate. But if you're speaking your own love language, that is what you think might make her feel love, you're probably missing the mark because her love language may be totally different. So it takes some effort. First of all, you have to discover it, and then it takes effort to learn a language if it's not natural to you.
1: I love that. So you may be speaking to her in Spanish and she only understands Mandarin, so to speak. And you think you're doing a great job, yeah. But she's like, I'm not understanding this at all.
2: How did you meet in the first place with those languages, huh?
1: but this is so true because, you know, as a pastor, Gary, I talk to so many women that genuinely feel unloved. Yeah. Or at least they don't sense that they're a priority or nurtured. And I talk to the husbands and they say, no, I love her with all my heart. But so there's something breaking down in that communication.
3: Yeah, and that's what the languages are all about. It's learning how to communicate love in a way that's meaningful to your wife so that she genuinely feels loved by you. And of course, you need to feel loved too, guys. You know that. And sometimes you're saying to yourself, I just wish she would, you know. Yeah. You're probably saying something about your own love language. You want to be loved in a way that's meaningful to you.
2: 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I'm Wayne Shepherd, inviting you to come back tomorrow for the second half of today's lesson. It's the next part of our series called Love Stops, and it's coming up Wednesday on Bold Steps with Mark Jobe. 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
4: 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Good evening. It's John Hemmer. I am filling in for Effie. Thank you, my friend, for listening. Really, the fact that, you know what, you and I will probably never see each other until we get to heaven, right? But I still see you as my friend. We hang out, what, 6 days a week? We're in each other's lives. We talk about stuff. We're there for each other. I'd love to hear your story. We would love to hear your story. We turn 100 years old today. We are celebrating our 100th birthday today. In honor of that, we want to hear your Moody Radio story. 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
4: You, my friend, are listening to Moody Radio. Good evening. It's John Hemmer. I am filling in for Effie tonight. And wow, we are celebrating our 100th birthday today, 100 years of ministry. And we'd love to hear your story. How has Moody Radio been a part of your life? I'll tell you right now, really quick with me. I grew up in a town called Mundelein. It's about 40 minutes or so north of Chicago. And my mom, single mom, raised my sister and I by herself. And we were raised in church and we were raised on Moody Radio. I never thought in my wildest dreams when I was little that I would be here. I had the privilege to be here with you, but that's part of my story. What's your story? 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
13: 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And Pastor Greg Laurie says it's good to have a hearty meal.
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Ever been so hungry you felt weak? Not just hunger pangs, not just in a hangry mood. You actually felt sluggish and powerless. Food is at the top of your mind. Well, we can start to feel weak spiritually, but so many times our spiritual food isn't at the top of our minds. Today on A New Beginning, Pastor Greg Laurie points out just what God's Word does for the weary traveler on the road of life. We'll see it gives us actual power for living, and we shouldn't deprive ourselves.

of God. Listen, if you want to be a growing Christian, if you want to be a successful Christian, if you want to be a believer that brings forth spiritual fruit, as Jesus says he wants us to bring forth, then you need to be a Bible studying Christian. And as a believer, we are either progressing or we're regressing. We're either going forward or we're going backwards. And the moment we stop the forward momentum is when we begin the backward regression. I read not long ago about a coach, a guy who trains people for a living. And most of his clients were quite overweight, some 60, 70 pounds overweight. This guy, this trainer, was in perfect shape, washboard abs, ate the right foods, loved to exercise. And he really couldn't relate to what his clients were going through. So this guy decided to intentionally put on 70 pounds to see what it was like. And so he started by changing his diet from the foods he used to eat to fattening foods. For instance, for breakfast, he had Captain Crunch cereal, and then he would have a snack. It would be banana bread, and he would have chicken Alfredo pasta for dinner and lots of corn dogs and donuts in between. By the way, this diet sounds really good to me, except the Captain Crunch cereal. I could live without that, but all the rest, this sounds amazing. Well, it was exhilarating to him because

a refresh. And I want to talk to you about the refreshing power of the Word of God, because the reality is, as believers, we all have those moments when we stumble, when we trip up, when we make that wrong decision, we think that wrong thought, and we need to repent. We need to reboot. We need to be revived and refreshed. And that's what we're going to be focusing on together, because you want to build your life as a Christian on Christ and His Word. At the end of the Sermon on the Mount, Jesus gave this summary statement in Matthew 7. Whoever hears these words of mine and puts them into practice, he is a wise man who builds his house on the rock. And the rain came down, and the streams rose, and the winds blew and beat against the house, but it did not fall, because its foundation was on the rock. But then Christ goes on to say, whoever hears these sayings of mine and does not put them into practice, he is a foolish man who builds his house on the sand. And the rain came down, and the streams rose, and it fell with a great crash. Look, every life is going to be tested. Every one of us is going to face storms in life as followers of Jesus. So make sure you're built on the right foundation, which is a relationship with Jesus Himself and, of course, on God's Word. Don't build your Christian experience on experience. Don't build your faith on your fickle emotions. Build your life on Christ and His Word. Because as you read, study, memorize, and dig into the Word of God, it will refresh you. Psalm 19, verse 7 says, the law of the Lord is perfect, converting the soul. The testimony of the Lord is sure, making wise the simple. The word that the psalmist uses there for converts means to revive, to restore, and to transform. Now, when we say the law of the Lord, that could just as easily be translated the Word of the Lord, or simply the Bible. In other words, the Bible restores you. The Bible refreshes you. The Bible transforms you. I can think of so many times in my life where my mind was going in the wrong direction. Have you ever been gripped by fear, worry, or anxiety and found by just quoting the right scripture that it sort of righted you? Or when you're dealing with pain or with grief, I compare it to being out on the ocean. Have you ever gone over the falls, like gone over the front of a wave, and you're in white water? It's like you're in a washing machine and you don't know which way is up. So if you have a boogie board or some surfboard and a leash attached to your ankle, you know one thing is certain. That boogie board, that flotation device will always go to the surface, because people have become disoriented when they've gone over the falls, especially if the wave is big and they don't know which way is up. And instead of going up, they go down. So here's what you do. If you've got that leash, grab the leash and go in the direction of your surfboard or your boogie board and get your head above the water and get a gulp of air, because a new set of waves might be coming. That's grief. It just turns you upside down. You don't know what to think. You don't know what's going on. Your emotions are running amok. Grab the leash. What is the leash? The leash is the Word of God. And it pulls me to the surface, and I can get my eyes on Jesus for a moment, and it can get me sorted out and back in alignment with God again. How important the Word of God is in our life. The Word of God restores us. It refreshes us. It transforms us. Listen to this. Success or failure in the Christian life depends on how much of God's Word you get into your life on a regular basis and how obedient you are to it. Let me repeat that for emphasis. Success or failure in the Christian life depends on how much of God's Word you get into your life on a regular basis and how obedient you are to it. God told His people back in the book of Joshua, if they want to succeed spiritually, they needed to constantly be looking at His Word. Joshua 1:8, it said, this book of the law, or the Word of God, shall not depart from your mouth. Meditate in it day and night, that you may observe to do according to all that is written in it. And if you do this, your way will be prosperous and you will have good success. Listen, a growing believer will delight in and love

0: the Word of God. You'll love it. It's not like you'll dread reading it. You'll look forward to reading it. Psalm 1, describing the happy man, says, happy is the man that doesn't walk in the counsel of the ungodly or stand in the way of sinners or sit in the seat of the scornful, but his delight is in the word of the Lord, and in it does he meditate day and night. The psalmist said in Psalm 119, how I love your commandments, Lord. They give my life back to me because your unfailing love and your words are true.
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3: I just want to say hi, Pastor Greg. I am writing to you from Dulag Christian Fellowship, a small but growing church here in Dulag, Leyte, Philippines. By God's grace, the Lord is drawing people in our town. 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Many of our Bible studies and Sunday messages are inspired by your teaching style. We often adopt your outlines into Tagalog and Warai, our local dialects, so that people in our community can easily understand the gospel. Through your teachings, many here in Dulag are being strengthened and lives are being changed. We are praying for you, your family, and your team that the Lord will continue to use you powerfully for His glory. Maraming salamat po, Pastor Greg, for your faithfulness in preaching God's word.
2: 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That's 866-871-1144.
1: Well, today, Pastor Greg is presenting his message on the importance of Scripture, called The Refreshing Power of the Word of God.
0: How do you know the Bible is the Word of God? Sometimes we'll doubt it. Can I believe the Bible? Can I be certain that this really is God's word to me? So if you have a Bible, why don't you just grab it right now and hold on to it? Maybe it's an app on your tablet or your phone, but I want you to think about this book that we call the Bible. This is God's message to us. Technically speaking, the Bible is not one book, but it's actually 66 different books written over a 1,500-year span of time. Its words were written by authors, 40 of them, all told, from every walk of life. Kings, peasants, philosophers, fishermen, statesmen, and scholars. Yet all of the authors of the Bible write about one primary theme, and that theme is God's redemption of mankind. And each one of these individuals was inspired by God to write these words. 2 Peter 1:20 says, you must understand no prophecy in Scripture came about by the prophets themselves as they wanted to prophesy, but it was the Holy Spirit who moved the prophets to speak from God. How do I know the Bible is the Word of God? Here's one point. I know the Bible is the Word of God because it gave me the experience it claimed it would give me. Now, don't say, well, Greg, you shouldn't build your life in experience. This is just one of many points as to why I believe the Bible is the Word of God. But I believe it because everything the Bible promised to me was true. Everything the Bible says to me, I have found to be true. For instance, the Bible says God would forgive me of my sin. 1 John 1:9 says, if I will confess my sin, he's faithful and just to forgive me my sins and cleanse me from all unrighteousness. So I read that verse and I said, Lord, cleanse me of my sin. One of the first things I remember experiencing as a brand new Christian was a sensation of having a massive weight removed from me. Now, I didn't know what I'd just done. I prayed and asked Jesus into my life. I hadn't read that I should cast all of my care upon him, for he cared for me. I hadn't read any verses yet, but I remember feeling this weight lifted off of me. That was God forgiving me of my sins. The Bible says to me, if any man be in Christ, he is an altogether different kind of person. The old things have passed away. Behold, everything becomes fresh and new. I became a different person after I gave my life to Christ. I saw that change inside of me and I knew it was real. I tried to be a better person. I wanted to be a more caring person. I wanted to be different than I was, but I couldn't change myself. And suddenly, with Christ living in me and reading the Word of God, I saw that these things happened for me as the Bible said they would. I read in the Bible that God could give to me a peace that passes all human understanding. Because in Philippians we read, don't worry about anything. Pray about everything, and the peace of God that passes all human understanding will keep your heart and mind in Christ Jesus. Have you experienced that peace that passes all understanding? Number two, I believe the Bible is the Word of God and that it is true because it's confirmed by science. Now, some of you might be thinking, no, Greg, you're wrong. Science and the Bible contradict each other. That's not necessarily true. People over the years have scoffed at the Bible, saying it's so unscientific. You know, the people that believe the Bible, they're fools. And well, it's actually the Bible that told us that the Lord sits on the circle of the earth. It's a Bible that told us the earth was round, not flat, as many of the experts thought at one stage in human history. It's the Bible that tells us and told us that the stars in the sky were innumerable. But of course, astronomers said, well, that's ridiculous. We can actually count the stars. And they had their count, and then they'd get a more powerful telescope and add some more numbers to that, and on it grew. But the Bible tells us that God stretched forth the heavens into a limitless expanse which can never be measured, and filled it with stars which are as numerous as the sands upon the seashore. So the Bible was ahead of science in many ways. But listen, the Bible is not a scientific textbook. If it were, it would be much larger and much less comprehensible. The objective of the scripture is not to tell us how the heavens go, but how to go to heaven and how to know God. Here's another point. The Bible is true because it's the one book that dares to predict the future. Not once. Not twice, but hundreds of times with 100% accuracy. Think of all the scriptures in the Old Testament that pointed to the arrival of the Messiah. The Bible told us in the Old Testament, Messiah would be born of a virgin. He'd be born in Bethlehem. He would be crucified. And the Bible said in the Old Testament, he would be crucified before the actual act of crucifixion even existed. The Bible is the one book that tells us what is coming in our future as well. I'm not talking about Nostradamus here or the Mayan prophecies. I'm talking about a reliable source. And that really is the mark of a true messenger from God or a book that comes from God. Can it predict the future? And the answer with the Bible is yes. Then I could go on and talk a lot about how archaeology confirms the Bible. It doesn't contradict it. It seems like whenever there's a new archaeological find, it confirms what the Bible said. And I could talk about so many things happening in our world right now that are fulfillments of Bible prophecy, the turmoil in the Middle East, and much, much more. As we're reminded in 2 Timothy 3, all scripture is inspired by God. Or another translation says, all scripture is breathed by God.

0: Pastor Greg Laurie with insights on why we can rely on the Bible as the Word of God. Our message today on A New Beginning is titled, The Refreshing Power of the Word of God, and there's more to come. We've talked a lot about the Bible, God's love letter to His children, and how He cares for His kids. Well, Pastor Greg has a further comment he wanted to share.
1: So as you've been listening today, maybe you've thought to yourself, man, I wish I had this relationship with God that is being talked about. Well, you can. He's only a prayer away. You see, becoming a Christian, it doesn't take years. It doesn't take months. It doesn't take weeks. It doesn't even take hours. It can happen in a moment. That's how it happened for me. I just heard the gospel, and all of a sudden I realized this is all true. And maybe you've realized that as well. Let me ask you, would you like Jesus Christ to come into your life? Would you like Him to forgive you of your sin? Would you like this relationship with God we've been talking about today? If so, why don't you just pray a simple prayer with me? Say this to God, Lord Jesus, I know that I'm a sinner, but I know that You're the Savior who died on the cross for my sin and rose again from the dead. Jesus, I turn from my sin, and I choose to follow You from this moment forward as my Savior and Lord, as my God and friend. Thank You for hearing this prayer. And I ask this in Jesus' name. Amen. Hey, did you just pray that prayer? If so, I want to send you at no charge what we call a New Believer's Bible. Here's Dave to tell you more. And let me just say, congratulations. You've made the right decision.
0: Yeah, that's right. 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
0: Well, Pastor Greg, George Whitfield's story is told in this new movie, A Great Awakening, which we're making available to our listeners right now. He was an itinerant evangelist in the 18th century. He traveled throughout the 13 colonies preaching the gospel. And for 30 years, he did this. I'm thinking you and old George might have had a lot to talk about.
1: Yes. Well, yeah, there's some similarities between us. You know, I didn't have a voice like his, that's for sure. His voice was so powerful, he could be heard in person by 25,000 people without amplification. I can't even imagine that. You know, there was one year we were doing a Harvest Crusade, and for some reason the sound went out. Well, we found out later what it was. Someone unplugged the PA system. It was as simple as that. They unplugged it. But anyway, So I'm in the middle of preaching. In fact, I'm at the end of my message, getting ready to give the invitation, and the sound goes off, and I thought I'll speak anyway. No one could hear me. No one. It was so hard. But I think of George Whitfield and that booming voice that God gave him. But George was called to be an evangelist. I'm called to do the same. An evangelist is someone that proclaims the gospel and calls people to Christ. And I think it's an important role in the church. In more contemporary times, Billy Graham is the name that comes to mind as the great evangelist that God used in our nation. Well, go back a few years. In fact, go back a lot of years to the 1700s, and the Billy Graham of his day, George Whitefield, reached people. In fact, he was so effective, they had no media except for print media, of course, the newspaper. But somehow, George Whitefield, because of his endless preaching and his tireless proclamation of the gospel, was able to reach 80% of the colonial population. That's a lot of people. Pretty much everybody knew his name. But the main thing that Whitefield wanted to emphasize was not his name, but the name that is above all names, the name of Jesus Christ. So you need to know this story. And we have it available for you in this amazing new film called A Great Awakening. 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
11: And so that would always be in our Christmas gifts. 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
12: 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And Sheila Walsh has a powerful memory of reading C.S. 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
11: And on Christmas Day, I'm reading it and I'm getting halfway through. And I come to the place where Aslan, the lion representing Christ, is slain. And I throw the book across the room and my mom says, "What's wrong with you?" And I said, "Aslan died. This is terrible. I hate this book." And she said, "Then you need to read on." I've kept that in mind all my life. 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God has promised, not that everything is good or that everything feels good, but God has promised that He will bring good from everything that happens in our life.
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17: 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Dry weather for the overnight hours, still gusty with our winds turning around for the north and northeast, our low upper 60s. Sunny and breezy through Wednesday, the high upper 70s, and warming back to 85 Thursday with dry weather. I'm staff meteorologist Jennifer Naramore for 90.1 FM, Moody Radio.
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21: 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At the center of the Christian faith is a simple but powerful truth. Jesus Christ went to the cross in our place. Today, Tim Keller unpacks this central message of the gospel and what it looks like to truly believe it.
22: Ephesians chapter 1, I'm going to read to you from verse 12 down to the end, verse 23. In order that we, who were the first to hope in Christ, might be for the praise of his glory, you were included in Christ when you heard the word of truth, the gospel of your salvation. Having believed, you were marked in him with a seal, the promised Holy Spirit, who is a deposit guaranteeing our inheritance until the redemption of those who are God's possession to the praise of his glory. For this reason, ever since I heard about your faith in the Lord Jesus and your love for all the saints, I have not stopped giving thanks for you, remembering you in my prayers. I keep asking that the God of our Lord Jesus Christ, the glorious Father, may give you the spirit of wisdom and revelation so that you may know him better. I pray also that the eyes of your heart may be enlightened in order that you may know the hope to which he called you, the riches of his glorious inheritance in the saints, and his incomparably great power for us who believe. That power is like the working of his mighty strength, which he exerted in Christ when he raised him from the dead and seated him at his right hand in the heavenly realms, far above all rule and authority, power and dominion, and every title that can be given, not only in the present age, but also in the one to come. And God placed all things under his feet and appointed him to be head over everything for the church, which is his body, the fullness of him who fills everything in every way. Believed, you were marked in him with a seal, the promised Holy Spirit, who is a deposit guaranteeing our inheritance until the redemption of those who are God's possession to the praise of his glory. Now, the rest of this chapter tells us several things, and we're only going to begin looking at it tonight. First of all, it tells us that you're already getting an allowance on that inheritance. As one minister used to say it, yes, there is pie in the sky by and by, but you can start slicing and having dessert for it now. You know, I mean, you can, it's a pie that you can slice right now and begin eating. And that's what it's saying. It's saying that even though it's this great inheritance, there actually is a down payment. As we're going to see in a minute, a down payment is not just a pledge. A down payment is an actual piece of the thing that's coming later. You already get some of the life of heaven deposited in your heart, and it's called the sealing of the Holy Spirit. And then we're also told how we receive that. Then we go on and we're told in verses 15 to about 20 that one of the most important keys to the Christian life, there are keys to the Christian life. There's no one key. There's no one little button. If you get that secret and push it, the Christian life's a breeze. But one of the main secrets of the Christian life is living with a supernatural, illuminated understanding of that inheritance. Verse 15 through 20 is a prayer by Paul for the Ephesians. What Paul prays for them is that they will know the glory of the hope of their calling. They will know the power that's there. They will know the riches of their inheritance. One of the great keys to being a Christian is to know what's in your future, is to live with your eyes on the future. It makes perfect sense. And so, I ever tell you about Archie Moore. He was a great guy. He used to live in Japan, and he was a tremendous football fan. He especially followed the Dallas Cowboys, and he was so excited about living in Japan because he would when he was in this country, he couldn't watch his favorite team in a regular game. He couldn't do it. He was too scared. He was too afraid. If they were thrown for a loss or if the other team got ahead, he would turn it off. He would get that upset and that uptight because he was that emotionally bound up with a team. Some of you know what that means. You know, isn't it embarrassing? Don't you feel like just a little baby that you get so excited when your team's ahead and when they start to get behind you, you know, it ruins your whole week. And most those of us who have gotten that emotionally attached to a sports team usually don't want to admit it. So you probably don't even know anybody like that, except unless it's you. He used to get like that. He got very upset. But when he went to Japan for a while as a missionary, he just loved it because he would watch the games and he would never worry. Even when Roger Staubach was thrown for a 20-yard loss, even when they were 20, you know, points behind, he'd watch it and he'd be very happy. He would because you see, on Armed Forces Radio, he listened to the game yesterday, and he was watching it when it was played on TV the next day. So he already knew how it was going to come out. And the only way he was able to handle the anxieties of the game was he had to know how it came out. He already knew they had won. On this down, they were thrown back. This was a bad quarter. There was fumbles, but he just could handle it. He could handle it emotionally because he knew about the future. He knew it was going to come. Now, what it means to be a Christian, I can't tell you how literally you can take that illustration. I can't tell you how important it is for you to take it that way. Paul says, to the degree that you have a spiritual grasp through the Holy Spirit of your future, and the knowledge of that future and the glory of that future, to that degree, you're going to be able to handle when you're thrown for a loss. People that go completely to pieces over the present don't understand their future. It's simply a theoretical thing. And so you see, the understanding of what's coming in the future is one of the secrets to being a Christian. You know, what's really hard, and I'll speak here as a pastor, when I... You know, this is a fairly young congregation in many ways, and when I had a more normal church, and people were of all age groups and all kinds of backgrounds, there was still a fairly homogeneous group of people. I spent a lot more time, you know, in hospitals holding people's hands who were dying. I spent a lot more time than I do now. I still spend some time with that, of course. And I know one of the problems is that I would talk to many people to whom some great tragedy had come upon them, unlooked for. Talking to people who suddenly found out that their spouse, though he or she was in the pink, it seemed to be the picture of good health, was suddenly staring death in the face. And one of the things that they often would do is they would look at me and they'd sit down and say, I'm just dying here. I'm a Christian. I know I'm a Christian. And I know all the things that I'm supposed to believe, but they don't seem very real to me right now. How do you do it? How do you get the faith? How do you have the roots? Very often a person who was just dying emotionally would say to me, you know, I saw so-and-so when her husband died. I saw so-and-so when he was facing cancer. So I saw, they said, they're really strong Christians, and they had such joy and they had such radiance, and they were able to handle the tragedy in a way that was so clearly a testimony to who God was for them. And they looked at me and they said, I'm not handling it that way. I can't seem to handle it that way. How can I handle it the way they can? And of course, I could almost never say what was factually the right answer, but it would have been pastorally a very poor answer. Factually, the answer was this. It's too late for you. It's probably too late for you to develop such a heart for God and such a deep prayer life, to develop the disciplines of reflecting and meditating on the truth of what God has given you in your inheritance, until the Holy Spirit illuminates your heart and just melts your heart with the thought of it. That takes discipline. That takes hours. That takes prayer. That takes time spent in the Word of God. That takes a cultivation. That takes a revelation, a spirit of wisdom and revelation that Paul talks about right here. Paul prays and says, I'm not praying for anything more than this, that the eyes of your heart will be enlightened by the Spirit of God, so you will know the hope of your calling, and you will know the riches of your inheritance in the saints, and you will know the exceedingly great power to those who believe. That takes time, that takes effort. It's a discipline until you're able to sit down, not only through your reading, but through your prayer life and through the discipline of meditation, and really connect with God and really commune with Him and really know that He's your Father, and really think about what's in store for you. There's passages of the Scripture to go to. There's great books that draw that out. It's a discipline. It takes time. It takes thought. And I would look at these people who are saying, how am I ever going to be able to handle this tragedy the way Sarah did it or the way John did it? And I would, you know, the factual answer is you're not going to. You can't suddenly hurry up and become a mature Christian in 3 days, now that you've really got to be one. You can't suddenly hurry up and have God become a living reality to you when you have been so busy and so lazy in the disciplines that Paul talks about here. And you've been so lazy in your study of the Word of God and your discipline of your own heart and your self-control and your obedience and your discipleship. It's too late. You're not going to do this in 3 days. You're not going to ever have, frankly, the kind of power and the kind of steadiness and the kind of deep spiritual poise that those people had. Now, you know, I never ever said that to somebody in a situation like that. And, you know, I'm glad I didn't. Not only was it pastorally wrong, but in some cases it was actually factually wrong, because it's amazing what suffering can do for you. It's amazing how God can refine you. It's amazing how fast you can grow if, instead of being bitter against your Heavenly Father, you really believe He's the King, and that this is part of His plan, and that He's teaching you, and that you owe it to Him to serve Him, and that He really owes you nothing. Do you really understand all that? In other words, if you submit to somebody, if you submit to the Father under suffering, sometimes you really can grow pretty fast. But ordinarily, I never saw it. What happens is tragedy overtakes you. A great spiritual difficulty overtakes you, and you're not ready. It would be a little bit like if you jog 10 miles a day, and suddenly you're on some camping trip, and somebody has a terrible accident, and somebody has got to run for help. And the only way to run for help is to run for about 20 miles, and somebody's got to get there within a certain amount of time, and you take off. And if you've been if you've been jogging for, you're in shape, you can do it. You can save the day. But if you're in that situation and now suddenly you've got to run that and you're totally out of shape, you might die of a heart attack on the way, and certainly the person that you're trying to save will die too. It's too late. Isn't that right? You can't say, okay, I got to run 20 miles in this amount of time, huh? I better get in shape, excuse me. You can't do that. It takes time to develop a love for your inheritance and an understanding of your inheritance.
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22: Now, one more thing we learn here. And I want to actually, in a sense, get this out of the way so we can get right into what the seal of the Holy Spirit is. Next time we get together, I want to be talking to you immediately about what it means to say that the Holy Spirit is a deposit. It's the first fruits of this wonderful heavenly inheritance. The last thing I want you to see is you receive the first fruits of this inheritance. You receive the allowance on your trust fund. You get the trust fund only, it says, if you believe the word of truth, the gospel of your salvation. Now, I just want to take a moment because people are always in and out here. And some of you, of course, have just started coming and you might be visitors tonight. And some of you, you know, have been here for a while, but you need to be reminded of this. And that's this. What does it mean to be a Christian? What does it mean to have that trust fund? What does it mean to become a Christian so that that trust fund is put there for you and you have that inheritance guaranteed, the inheritance of glory? It means having to believe in the word of truth. That means that there is a body of truth that you have to believe in order to be a Christian. Christianity is more than believing doctrinal truth. It's an experience, yes. It's a lifestyle, yes. It's more than that, but it's not less. And I want no one to walk out of here thinking otherwise. We live in a culture that is absolutely and completely repulsed by the idea that you've got to believe in absolute religious truth in order to be a good person. One of the things that has irked me terribly is there's recently been a set of letters, wonderful letters, that have been published. Letters from men who were fighting in the Civil War back to their families. You know, actually, in the last few years, there's been a number of these volumes put out. People have gone into museums and gone into attics, and they found all these great letters. And these are letters written by the men to their home about what they were seeing and feeling and thinking and what they were doing in the midst of the great Civil War. One of the things that irked us terribly, Kathy pointed this out to me, was reading a book review. One of the authors admitted that most of the letters written by the men were full of Christian and theological references, because the men were all Christians. They were all Bible-believing Christians. And they had lots of experiences, and they had lots of understanding, they had lots of behavior, but it was all based on a set of doctrinal truth. They believed in the classic fundamentals of the faith. But this particular editor decided that he was going to pull all that out. He basically removed almost all the religious references as he was putting this book out. And the reason why? He said, because, you know, modern people have a lot of trouble relating to that. That's right. Modern people don't want to believe that absolute doctrinal truth is the basis for your experience and your lifestyle. It's how you live and how you make your choices, not what you believe about this or that religion. That's a prejudice. That's bad historiography. It's bad ethnography. It's bad because you're supposed to let people speak for themselves if you want to understand them. So that irritates me. What I'm trying to say is you and I are part of this modern culture that doesn't want to believe that. We want to think Christianity is kind of an experience or a mindset or an attitude or a lifestyle. Paul says, you did not receive the Holy Spirit until you have already believed in the word of truth, the gospel of our salvation. There is a basic, doctrinal, irreducible minimum that you've got to believe to be a Christian. Christianity is much more than believing a doctrine, a set of doctrinal principles, but it's not less. And if you don't like that idea, then you can just say, fine, but let's just realize you're rejecting the Christian faith. You mustn't remake the Christian faith in your own terms. Now, what is that irreducible minimum? The beautiful thing about Paul is the gospel of our salvation is never canned. You don't see that when he talks about the gospel of our salvation, he's always producing a kind of canned outline or statement that he reproduces. No, Paul is constantly giving you that irreducible minimum in small statements. And if you look at all those statements, you'll see always the whole gospel right there in a nice compact span. And it's always basically the same, but it's always got a different slant. So, for example, you've got 2 Corinthians 5, verse 19 to 21. Listen, here's the gospel in a nutshell. God was in Christ, reconciling the world to himself in Christ, not counting our sins against us, and we are ambassadors of this message. There it is. Or, two verses later, he says, we implore you, be reconciled to God, for God made him sin for us, who knew no sin, that we might become the righteousness of God in him. And here's another verse, 1 Thessalonians 1, 9 and 10. He's talking about how our gospel came to you. And then he says, you turned from idols to serve the living God and to wait for his Son, who he raised from the dead, Jesus who rescues us from the coming wrath. Do you know what the word of truth is? You see it's running through all of those? First of all, you might believe that sin is just a matter of a moral code, failure of the moral code. It says there that sin is worshiping idols, that everybody worships something besides God. Everybody plays God. Everybody avoids God. Everybody, therefore, is worthy of the wrath of God. If that sounds too extreme for you, you haven't believed the word of truth, the irreducible minimum. If you think, you know, sin is just falling short of a moral code, you're missing it. Sin is worshiping the wrong things. Sin is doing everything you can to avoid letting God really be your Savior. If you've been raised, for example, in the Christian faith, raised in the church, and yet you've been converted, you know what happened to you? One day you realized that you were proud of your good teaching. You were proud of your right doctrine. You were proud of your moral life. And it was all self-righteousness, and you were using that. You were using your decency, and you were using your doctrinal accuracy as a way of keeping God from being your Savior. You were proud of yourself, and you were humbled into the dust, and you saw that you were actually worshiping an idol. You saw that you were actually worthy of the wrath of God. You're not a Christian. You've never really heard the word of truth unless you believe that. And then secondly, that Jesus Christ is not simply a friend, not simply an example, but a substitute. God made him sin who knew no sin, that we might become the righteousness of God in him. Kathy and I, when we were in seminary, even though we've been Christians for at least a couple of years, we took one class in Old Testament that actually, for the first time, helped us understand substitution. And the Old Testament professor said, you know, in the Old Testament, there were always covenants. And whenever you made a covenant, you said, if you obey the covenant, here are the blessings. Blessed art thou, and I will give you all these blessings if you obey me. But if you break this covenant, here are the curses. I will curse you in all these ways. Well, you see, God entered into a covenant with us as his people, and we failed, and we deserve the curses. And so the Old Testament professor says, so you have to realize what happened. Jesus came to earth, and it's sort of like he was running a race trying to obey the covenant. We've been running a race trying to obey the covenant. And you see, at the end of our race, because we've broken the covenant, we deserve the gallows, the curse. And at the end of Jesus' life, he's obeyed the covenant perfectly. He's loved the Lord his God with all our heart, soul, strength, and mind. He's loved his neighbor as himself. And he deserves the garland. He deserves the crown. But at the end of his life, instead of stepping into the victor's circle and picking up the crown, he cuts over in front of us and says, excuse me. And goes into our circle and puts his head in the gallows, in the noose, and he's killed and he takes the curses. God made him sin who knew no sin. And what's that left for us? The crown. He was not just a friend. He's not just an inspiring thing. He didn't just die on the cross in a general way to forgive us for our sins. So now our sins are forgiven. Now we can live the best life possible. He was our substitute. He cut in front of us. He put his head in our noose. He's our substitute, which means now when we believe in him, we get his crown. His righteousness becomes us. It falls on us. We become his righteousness. And the Father treats us as if we'd done everything he'd ever done. That is so powerful, and that's substitution. You have not believed the word of truth, the gospel of our salvation, until you see your sin as idolatry and deserving the wrath of God, until you see what Jesus has done as substitution and has done everything for you. And when he's become your everything, you believe the word of truth, and then and only then does the Holy Spirit, the first fruits of the imperishable inheritance, come to you. Do you understand that? There is a doctrinal, irreducible minimum. God made him sin who knew no sin, that we might become the righteousness of God in him. All I'm asking you to see is, as astonishing as all this is, it starts with a very, very, very simple action. There's some truth. Will you believe it? Will you put your hope in it? Will you stand on it? Will you rely on it? Then immediately God fills a trust fund in heaven for you with every spiritual blessing in the heavenly places. Immediately sends out the first installment into your heart. It's called the Holy Spirit of the new birth. And says, wait till you see what's in store for you. Eye has not seen, nor ear heard, nor has it entered into the heart or the imagination of any human being what I have in store for those who love me. Let's pray. Our Father, we ask that you would help us in the next couple of weeks understand the riches of our inheritance, the hope of our calling, the great power that belongs to us. And we ask now that you would enable us and prepare us to take these truths in. We pray, Father, in a sense, that you would gird us with these truths, that you would plant these truths in us so that they might bear fruit in our lives and we might be more like your Son. In his name we pray. Amen.
21: 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Today's sermon was preached in 1992. The sermons you hear on Gospel and Life Radio were preached from 1989 to 2017, while Dr. Keller was senior pastor at Redeemer Presbyterian Church. Join us again tomorrow as Dr. Keller continues taking a closer look at the foundational beliefs of the Christian faith. 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
1: Have we created life in the laboratory? That was the implication from some of the news stories that declared that scientists have built a cell from scratch. That might be overstating the case a bit, but what was accomplished is significant. A synthetic biologist and professor at the University of Minnesota said she and her team constructed a cell piece by piece from chemical components. This very primitive cell does feed and can only reproduce for about five generations. As one biochemist explained, this isn't life created in the lab, but acknowledged it is a genuine milestone on the road towards that question. This cell is quite primitive and merely composed of 150 to 200 molecules. The normal simple cell has millions of molecules. In a sense, it is a foundation, or what one scientist called a chassis, that future advances can build upon. Now, you might wonder if this synthetic cell poses any danger. It does not seem to pose any biosafety risk and could not be used in its current form to be used as a biological weapon, but further scrutiny is warranted given our history of what can escape from a biolab. You know, when I speak on intelligent design, I often show a cartoon of an Albert Einstein-looking scientist who proclaims, "If I can just synthesize life in the laboratory, then I will have proven that no intelligence was necessary to form life in the beginning." My audience usually gets the joke. The fact that scientists have been working decades to eventually create even such a primitive cell provides proof that random chemicals in a prebiotic soup did not produce life. Rather, it provides compelling evidence for design and a designer. I'm Kirby Anderson, and that's my point of view.
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1: 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Dry weather for the overnight hours, still gusty with our winds turning around for the north and northeast, our low upper 60s. Sunny and breezy through Wednesday, the high upper 70s, and warming back to 85 Thursday with dry weather. I'm staff meteorologist Jennifer Naramore for 90.1 FM, Moody Radio.
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We the Kingdom on Moody Radio. In Romans 15:13, the Bible says, "May the God of hope fill you with all joy and peace as you trust in him, so that you may overflow with hope by the power of the Holy Spirit."

0: That's Leanna Crawford on Moody Radio. Hi, it's Bill Meyer with a great reminder from Christian author Lisa Turkhurst. She says, surrendering to God isn't giving in. It's giving up. Giving up carrying the weight of all that's too much for us to our God, who not only can carry it, but use it for good.
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0: Long ago, the psalmist wrote, "Teach us to number our days." 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
3: 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I'm Janet Parshall, and right now in Central Asia, 38 cities are hosting Moody Global Campus training. 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

0: those people are very marginalized, looked down upon, and sometimes even abused.
1: Who are we talking about? The Baka pygmies of the Central African rainforest. Hi, I'm Andy Napier, and this is Footsteps from TWR. Mariki Prolia serves with TWR in Africa, and Mariki, some listeners right now are saying to themselves, African pygmies, do they still exist?
0: Yes, they exist, but their traditions and their way of life is not very well accepted. Those people are very marginalized, looked down upon, and sometimes even abused. It's almost like bullying them.
1: But the good news is that TWR is ministering to these people by giving them audio players with Christian content in their language. Now, you've got to give us some details on how we've been able to do this work.
0: Often you have to partner with people on the ground that's already won their trust and has already worked with them. A local evangelical pastor began visiting the village and witnessed to the chief. The chief then gave his heart to Christ, and that opened the door for TWR to enter the village, introduced by this pastor to the chief, and be allowed to actually interact with them, talk to them about the gospel, and bring in the listener devices with Christian content.
1: And have you heard how this has been received?
0: Yes, there's been some follow-up, and from what I hear, it's been received very, very well.
1: Please pray for this amazing outreach. To learn more about TWR's work in Africa, go to twr.org/footsteps. twr.org/footsteps.
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4: 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Dry weather for the overnight hours, still gusty with our winds turning around for the north and northeast, our low upper 60s. Sunny and breezy through Wednesday, the high upper 70s, and warming back to 85 Thursday with dry weather. I'm staff meteorologist Jennifer Naramore for 90.1 FM, Moody Radio.
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1: Toby Mac on Moody Radio. Hi, it's Bill Meyer with a Christian artist update to share with you. Ann Wilson says she believes that social media is taking a toll on society and that it's destroying us slowly but surely. She says the anxiety it caused her personally has led her to delete all of her social media apps from her own phone. Wow, that's a pretty powerful statement.
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0: This is FEBC Today with Ed Cannon, the president of the Far East Broadcasting Company. And a number of years ago, we went to Manila in the Philippines. I was amazed at the ministry of FEBC there.
1: Can I tell you a little bit about the history, Wayne, how we ended up in Manila? It was kind of an accident. Actually, FEBC at the end of World War II had the strategy to go into China and broadcast to the people of China. 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We had absolutely no idea what to do or where to go, but we stumbled across the Philippines and started building a shortwave tower, which was the beginning of FEBC's history. 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
0: And we know it's working. 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
3: 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Dry weather for the overnight hours, still gusty with our winds turning around for the north and northeast, our low upper 60s. Sunny and breezy through Wednesday, the high upper 70s, and warming back to 85 Thursday with dry weather. I'm staff meteorologist Jennifer Naramore for 90.1 FM, Moody Radio.
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0: 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Hi, this is Bill Meyer. 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

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So what happens when we die? Well, if you are a follower of Jesus Christ, there's some good news. Check out this song from Mercy Me.

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1: When Jesus began his ministry on earth, he faced the religious scribes and Pharisees who were placing legalistic burdens on people, burdens that were impossible to keep. And furthermore, these men were arrogant and insensitive. They could care less about people's needs. They were enamored with their own religious positions. Jesus, of course, offered freedom to people from these legalistic burdens. Listen to his words as recorded by Matthew in his gospel.
2: Come to me, all of you who are weary and burdened, and I will give you rest. All of you, take up my yoke and learn from me, because I am gentle and humble in heart, and you will find rest for yourselves. For my yoke is easy, and my burden is light.
1: Following these reassuring words, Jesus also prophesied some very strong indictments and curses against these religious leaders. But he continued his role among his people as the compassionate and gentle shepherd who had come to give his life for his sheep. Jesus also set a great example for all of us. Even when people reject the message of the gospel and us, let's remember to imitate our Savior's gentle, humble, and sacrificial example. Let's remember the one who gave everything so that we might live and continue his ministry in this world. The Apostle Paul, who was once an arrogant Pharisee, also set an example. Listen to his words to the Corinthians. Be imitators of me, as I am an imitator of Jesus Christ.
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4: 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Dry weather for the overnight hours, still gusty with our winds turning around for the north and northeast, our low upper 60s. Sunny and breezy through Wednesday, the high upper 70s, and warming back to 85 Thursday with dry weather. I'm staff meteorologist Jennifer Naramore for 90.1 FM Moody Radio.
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In Proverbs chapter 3, the Bible says, "Trust in the Lord with all your heart, and do not lean on your own understanding. 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

0: That's Tasha Layton on Moody Radio. Hi, this is Bill Meyer with some food for thought from legendary author and apologist C.S. Lewis. He said, "Don't shine so that others can see you. Shine so that through you, others can see him."
1: This is Max Lucado. God repeatedly pledges his presence to his people. To Abram, God said, "Do not be afraid. I am your shield, your exceedingly great reward." God told Joshua, "Do not be afraid, do not be discouraged, for the Lord your God will be with you wherever you go." In the ultimate declaration of communion, God called himself Emmanuel, which means God with us. He became flesh. He became sin. He defeated the grave. He is still with us. In the form of his Spirit, he comforts, teaches, and convicts. Don't assume God is watching from a distance. Isolation creates a downward cycle of fret. Choose instead to be the person who clutches the presence of God with both hands. We can calmly take our concerns to God because he is as near as our next breath. And because the Lord is near, we can be anxious for nothing.
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0: 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Hey, what's playing on repeat inside your head? On the latest episode of Bold Steps, Dr. Mark Jobe challenges us to take a hard look at our self-talk, because what we say to ourselves all week either builds our faith or erodes it. 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
1: So I love what God told Elijah. God didn't tell Elijah, "Elijah, I have a secret opening on the other side of this cave that you can escape through and go in another direction. I know you came from the south, but now I want you to go north." No, he didn't tell him that. What God told Elijah is, go back the way you came. See, some of you are here today, and you don't want to go back. You want to escape from where you came from. But there are times in life where we need to go back the way we came, because there's unfinished business that we've left behind, and we need to go back and finish the business so that we can finally be set free to go where God is calling us to go.
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0: Come with us now on today's edition of the Public Square with Dave Zanotti. Dave, fundamentally, why is reading so important?
1: Well, reading is so important. I'm going to take a point of agreement with Rose Horowitz from the Atlantic, who wrote The Age of Reading is Over, and fearing the premise that we are reaching a post-literate culture. And her premise is that if you can't read, you can't think for yourself. And I thought, now that's significant. She does a really good job laying out concerns, going back in history, talking about recent history, and projecting forward into AI. And again, we don't agree with everything that's in the article, but great job for trying and to bring this up. And so much to be learned in just reading and having these conversations. One of them is distractions. One of the things that technology brings us, whether we're talking about television coming into the world, or let's talk about feature films. When kids could go to feature films on Saturdays and spend the whole day for a nickel or a quarter at the theater and their parents sent them, there was a whole lot of homework didn't get done on Saturdays. All right. So every technology comes with the opportunity of being distracting, and wealth in and of itself, accumulating more options of what you can do with your time. You know, when the television was off, there was only three networks. If you wanted to stimulate your brain, you know, you turn on a radio or read a book. And so the more distractions that we have, the more difficult it's going to be. But what's exciting, Wayne, is in these long format programs we've talked about on the Public Square, we're spending time figuring out how we can encourage people to read again. And I'm not just talking about youngsters. I'm talking about everybody. Restoring the reading of books is one of the main 9 strategic objectives we have here at the American Policy Roundtable. So we're excited about books.
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3: 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Dry weather for the overnight hours, still gusty with our winds turning around for the north and northeast, our low upper 60s. Sunny and breezy through Wednesday, the high upper 70s, and warming back to 85 Thursday with dry weather. I'm staff meteorologist Jennifer Naramore for 90.1 FM, Moody Radio.
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6: The justice of God, it is good news, and we praise Him for it. But there is a sense as well now in which the justice and the righteousness of God, they're bad news too. These things are bad news for all sinners in our natural states.
7: Welcome to Encounter the Truth with Jonathan Griffiths. And Jonathan, we've looked previously at the fact that we have a God who is a God of love and a God of justice. And you were saying that that's good news. So if we have a God who is just and a God who is righteous, how could that be bad news?
8: Well, they're bad news because we are in our fallenness, in our sin. We are unrighteous. We do not do what is right, and we are not in ourselves right. And there is a problem between us and God in our natural state. We face His justice, His judgment, rightly for the wrong that we have done. And that problem, that profound problem at the heart of human existence, it needs to be addressed, or else we do face the prospect of the judgment of God.
7: Well, and that's the good news, the gospel right there, isn't it? It is addressed in the cross of Christ.
8: That's the wonder of the cross, that Jesus has entered into that judgment for us and in our place. But we need to receive that gift of forgiveness. We need to accept the work of Jesus on our behalf. And that's the invitation of the gospel. That's the urgent call of the gospel, that we respond personally, that we might receive the benefits of what Jesus did at the cross and might be spared the ultimate judgment of God.
7: Well, today we're going to continue to look at the just and righteous God. We're going to begin in Psalm 73, so grab a Bible and join us there. Here is Jonathan.
6: Well, there is hardly a darker prospect than the thought of a figure of evil who is given freedom to wield absolute power. Think of the worst despots of history. Think of the Hitlers and the Stalins and the Pol Pots. Their power was great in their time, the depths of evil in their character seemingly endless to the onlooker. And of course, the world observed in horror as the results unfolded. The Bible teaches us that God is all-powerful, God is sovereign, God is omnipotent, ruling over the affairs of the world in absolute liberty. If we recognize the omnipotence of God, if we believe the Bible's account of his great power, his limitless power, then we do actually have to confront another question. What is the character of the God who wields absolute power over the universe? This great question is, of course, no mere matter of theory. It's not a question simply for the philosophy textbook or the university lecture room. It is pressing and it is urgent for each one of us whenever we look out on the world and see evil flourishing and wickedness abounding. If God is all-powerful and evil is so prevalent in our world and in our personal experience from time to time, we then must confront this question. What is the character of the God who reigns supreme over the affairs of this world? In Psalm 73, the psalmist famously pours out his heart to God. He issues what is really a heart cry of anguish, driven by this sense that the world is full of injustice. And it's here in this psalm that I'd like to begin today. Let me read the opening verses of that psalm for us. This is Psalm 73. The psalmist writes, "Truly God is good to Israel, to those who are pure in heart. For as for me, my feet had almost stumbled, my steps had nearly slipped. For I was envious of the arrogant when I saw the prosperity of the wicked. For they have no pangs until death. Their bodies are fat and sleek. They are not in trouble as others are. They are not stricken like the rest of mankind. Therefore, pride is their necklace. Violence covers them as a garment. Their eyes swell out through fatness. Their hearts overflow with follies." And down to verse 12, "Behold, these are the wicked, always at ease. They increase in riches. All in vain have I kept my heart clean and washed my hands in innocence. For all day long I have been stricken and rebuked every morning." There is the cry of heart of the believer of years gone by who saw the wicked having prosperous and healthy and happy lives while righteous and God-fearing people like him are suffering. And he cries out to God. We are today living in days of widespread distress and suffering in the midst of this pandemic, and I don't need to tell you that. We can look on and observe one person whose life is marked by unkindness or selfishness or exploitation of others, criminal activity. One person who escapes illness and perhaps even prospers in these days. And we can then look on at another person who is perhaps on the front line of serving the community in some way, who then catches the virus and dies, and we wonder, what is God doing? How are we to make sense of his work in a time such as this? Well, with these very significant questions in mind, questions that are urgent for all of us, no matter what is our circumstance, no matter whether we are committed believers or questioning skeptics, we come now to the Bible's teaching on the justice and the righteousness of God. Now, at this point, I should mention the fact that we are treating these two words and these two concepts, justice and righteousness, we're treating them together because they overlap in the vocabulary and the thought world of the Bible. God's righteousness is his character of total rightness and integrity and goodness and truth. And his justice is the expression of that character in his governance of the universe. And those two ideas, though distinct, they belong together in the Bible's portrayal of God.
9: Unsurprisingly, the Bible affirms for us unequivocally that God is totally righteous and totally just in his character. And that's the first truth that I want us to see. That's the first point I want to make. God is totally just and righteous. Now, we could actually spend the rest of our time together reeling off Bible verses that proclaim this great truth. If we know our Bibles at all, really, we know that the Bible says this much about God. But just to make the point very simply, listen to these affirmations of Scripture. In his great song in Deuteronomy chapter 32 and verse 4, Moses declares of God, "The rock, his work is perfect, for all his ways are justice, a God of faithfulness and without iniquity, just and upright is he." Psalm 97, verses 1 and 2. "The Lord reigns, let the earth rejoice, let the many coastlands be glad. Clouds and thick darkness are all around him. Righteousness and justice are the foundation of his throne." Psalm 145, and verse 17, "The Lord is righteous in all his ways and kind in all his works." Isaiah 5 and verse 16, "But the Lord of hosts is exalted in justice, and the holy God shows himself holy in righteousness." Now, those are but a few passages. I could mention many more that make this essential point. The God of the Bible is declared to be just and righteous. He says what is true. He does what is right. As he governs the world, he acts in perfect justice as an outflowing of his perfect righteousness of character. We all regularly face situations where we are called upon to place our trust in someone else. If we get into a car with someone, we are trusting that person to drive us safely. If we get into a plane, we are trusting the pilot up in the cockpit. We are trusting the engineers who cleared the plane to fly. We are trusting the airline executives who hired both people. I remember having some surgery a few years ago and recognizing, thinking as I went under in that general anesthetic, that my life was quite literally in the hands of the anesthesiologist and then the surgeon who would operate. As you and I live each day in a world where we are self-evidently not in control, the Bible calls upon us to trust that the sovereign God who reigns supreme, that he is righteous and he is just. Trusting his character in this way is actually absolutely integral to our Christian faith. You see, we don't know and we don't see all that God is doing. We see only a small portion of God's work as he governs the world. But he has made himself known to us through his word, through his creation, through his acts in history. Ultimately, he has made himself known to us through his Son, who came to live among us. And based on the revelation of God, he calls us to trust that he is entirely righteous in his character and entirely just in his governance of the universe. Now, all of that having been said, we need just to acknowledge and recognize that there is something a little bit circular here in the Bible's insistence that our God is a God of righteousness and justice. There's something a little bit circular here, because if we probe the issue and ask the Bible the deeper question, what is the standard of justice? What is the standard of righteousness of which we are speaking? Here is the answer at which we arrive. True righteousness, according to the Bible, true righteousness is defined according to the character of God. And true justice, well, it is defined according to God's standards of just governance of the world. You see, God himself is the gold standard of justice and of righteousness. I've mentioned this before, I think, but from 1889 until 2019, the kilogram as a measure of mass, it was defined according to the original kilogram block, the international prototype kilogram, which was held in storage in a vault in France. The scientific community only moved very recently last year to a different model of this. But historically, when you went to buy a kilogram of flour or whatever, you were being told that the mass of the flour you were buying at the supermarket corresponded to the mass of the block of metal in a vault in France. That was the definition of what was a kilogram. According to the Bible, when we are told that someone or something is righteous or just in any measure, we are being told that the person or the action corresponds in some way to God's own perfect character of righteousness and justice. And so in part, for us to learn to trust God's righteousness and his justice, in part, that really boils down to us learning to trust him in who he is. You see, it's not about coming up with our own standard of, you know, what is right and what is just, and then seeing, you know, does God meet my standard? It's not a matter of demanding that God do what is fair in our eyes or in the eyes of our contemporary society, and then becoming indignant if he doesn't meet our standard. No, learning to trust God's righteousness and God's justice is about getting to know God himself through his word. It's about seeing and observing what he is like, and recognizing that he is indeed good and righteous and just in every way, in all his dealings, in all his words, and in all his works. Now, that's the affirmation of the scriptures. That's the claim of the scriptures. And it is indeed the learned experience of the saints. The God of the Bible, he is righteous and he is just.
7: 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Back to the message. Here's Jonathan.
9: The God of the Bible, he is righteous and he is just. But now I want to turn to think about the outworking and the implications of this truth about the character of God. And I want to suggest that God's justice and his righteousness are both good news and bad news. And I want to see how God's justice and righteousness are expressed fully and ultimately at the cross of Christ. Well, let's start with the positive. The justice and righteousness of God are very good news. It's vitally important for us to know and believe that the one who sits in the seat of absolute power has total integrity. That's why moral failures and corruption among senior leaders in organizations and in governments around the world, it's why those things still matter to us. You can turn to your newspaper page or news app on any day of any month of any year, and you will find somewhere there a report of a leadership scandal, a leadership challenge based on character and integrity. In a morally lax age, we still find that we care on some level about such things. We care because we know that if there is corruption at the top, we're all in trouble. To sit under a compromised leader, we know it's fundamentally unsafe for those who are led. But the fact that our God is a God of integrity, it is ultimately a fact that enables us to sleep soundly at night. It's a fact that tells us that this universe is fundamentally a moral universe. It tells us that right and wrong as categories, they actually mean something in the final accounting. In Genesis chapter 18, the Lord threatens judgment, you may remember, against the wicked city of Sodom. And the patriarch Abraham, he's concerned. He draws near to the Lord, wanting to intercede. This is Genesis 18 and verse 23, if you want to follow. And Abraham says this to the Lord, Genesis 18 and verse 23. Will you indeed sweep away the righteous with the wicked? Suppose there are 50 righteous within the city. Will you then sweep away the place and not spare it for the 50 righteous who are in it? Far be it from you, shall not the judge of all the earth do what is just? And the Lord said, if I find at Sodom 50 righteous in the city, I'll spare the whole place for their sake. And of course, the story continues, but does indeed end in judgment. Will not the judge of all the earth do what is just? Asks Abraham. And of course, wonderfully, the answer is yes, always yes. The God of all the earth, the judge of all the earth, he will always do what is just on every occasion, in every situation, every time. That's the only way to make sense of life in this world. That's the only reason at the end of the day we can look out on chaos and hurt and injustice. We can look out on economic inequality and racism and abuse and social unrest and failing systems of human justice. We can look on at all those things and say, this is almost unbearable. It seems to be spinning out of control. But here's what I know and here's what I believe. The God of all the earth, the judge of all the earth, he is just and he's going to do what's just. So the justice of God, it is good news. It's good news in the immediate sense that he governs the world day by day and moment by moment according to his principles of justice, perfect principles of justice. Now, we need to recognize the reality of sin and the fall, and we're going to come back to that a little bit more in a few moments. The world is not as God created it to be. Society does not function in the way that he designed it to function at the creation. We don't see the flawless and uninterrupted outworking of God's justice at every turn, every day in the world around us. However, despite the fall and despite the damage of sin, God's general principles of justice are seen in great measure in day-to-day life in the world around us. And this is something that I think the book of Proverbs teaches us more than any other book, perhaps, in the whole of Scripture. It teaches us to look out for God's general justice and God's general, his righteousness as it is revealed in the day-to-day functioning of life in his world. The book of Proverbs, it gives us some general principles about life in God's world. The Proverbs, they're not promises, of course. Things go wrong in a fallen world because of the damage of sin. But the principles of Proverbs are true in general because of the character of the God who made the world and rules the world. So, for instance, in God's world, in general terms, hard work is rewarded. That's one principle. In general terms, generally speaking, the one who labors faithfully tends to see a reward for that labor, Proverbs 10 and verse 4. A slack hand causes poverty, but the hand of the diligent makes rich, Proverbs 28 and verse 19. Whoever works his land will have plenty of bread, but he who follows worthless pursuits will have plenty of poverty. On the negative side, gluttony and drunkenness are given their due in God's world. They're going to lead to ruin. Proverbs 23 and verse 20. Be not among the drunkards or among the gluttonous eaters of meat, for the drunkard and the glutton will come to poverty, and slumber will clothe them with rags. Now, those are just a couple of examples. We could find many more in Proverbs, but they illustrate a basic point, a fundamental point. God's general principles of justice are expressed in the way in which his world works, in the way in which he governs life on earth. However, we do know that in this fallen and broken world, this world damaged by sin, those general principles are not always applied evenly because of the fall. And we know that sometimes there is great unfairness and great injustice in our human experience. That was the experience of the psalmist in Psalm 73, which I read at the beginning. Sometimes those who seek good and try to do good are struck down with illness or poverty or suffering, while the wicked, they prosper and they're allowed to do more evil through their prospering. We think of the mass murderer, the abuser, the genocidal dictator. And we all know of those realities in this world. And so how do we live in such a world where such things do take place, where such people do seem to prosper at least sometimes? Well, to answer those concerns, the Bible points us consistently forward to God's ultimate final judgment to come.
7: 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And as you give a gift of any amount this month, we want to send you a book entitled The Final Lap, written by John Wyatt. And Jonathan, I have a friend who likes to say, you know, what you read isn't necessarily as important as who you read. So that kind of begs the question for me then, who is John Wyatt?
8: Yeah, John Wyatt is a medical doctor who's a leading Christian ethicist in the UK. And John's made a wonderful contribution to thinking about practical Christian living and significant choices we make in Christian discipleship. I've used John's resources over the years when I've had opportunity to teach Christian ethics at different times. I've relied on John's thinking a huge amount. But just recently, he's been working on the whole area of aging and retirement and dependency and the final years of life and how we think about that as Christians and how we steward that time well as believers. I had an opportunity to speak alongside John at a convention in the UK, the Keswick Convention, not so long ago, and John's seminars on aging and retirement and ill health and dependency in older age were just gold, and people appreciated them so much. So I think this particular resource that we're making available this month will be a tremendous help to many people.
7: It is called The Final Lap, and it's our thank you gift to you as you financially support Encounter the Truth this month. You can call and give a gift over the phone. Our number is 1-833-99-TRUTH. That's 1-833-998-7884, or go online to encounterthetruth.org. You can also write to us at Encounter the Truth, P.O. 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For Jonathan Griffiths and our producer, Mark Bretta, I'm Steve Hiller. Thanks for listening, and I hope you'll join us next time.
10: It seems like God is moving, and there's good indications of that, even in terms of unity.
11: You cannot manufacture revival, but you can recognize when God is moving. Hi, I'm Mark Gothier with Crew and Making Your Life Count. Reagan Wilbanks says all the strategy and effort in the world means nothing unless God's Spirit begins to move.
10: No matter how much human effort takes place, how many organized campaigns and ministries and churches, it's not going to make revival happen unless God decides to blow with His Spirit. The Spirit's got to move for revival to take place. So I think when you look at the signs, God seems to be on the move. Or as C.S. Lewis writes in the Narnia series, Aslan is on the move. It's this moment of hope. Nothing else is going to happen unless Aslan's on the move.
11: And right now, Reagan sees signs of hope. Greater unity among believers, churches linking arms, and people longing for something deeper than what the world can offer.
10: Nothing is going to happen, no matter how hard we work at it, unless God gets on the move. So why am I excited? Why do I think this time matters? Because when I look around, it seems like God is moving. And there's good indications of that, even in terms of unity. You read the Gospel of John, and he talks about remaining in me, that being Christ, and how when we're unified, it's because we're first united to Christ, and that has an effect then that we're unified with other believers.
11: When God moves, lives change. hearts soften, and people begin to reflect the love, joy, and peace of Jesus Christ. Maybe revival starts closer than you think. Learn more at crew.org/life.
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22: Hot enough to cook an egg on the ground? That's not an exaggeration, as the pavement in Phoenix is scalding. Arizona is facing their hottest year since 1895, with the pavement reaching 180 degrees.

last 6 months, the U.S. Southwest was the hottest it's been in over 130 years. And in Arizona, every county saw its highest temperatures ever. It's not only eggs sizzling on the pavement. Hospitals throughout the state are taking patients who have suffered burns from the ground or heat exhaustion. And the weather last week in Phoenix was wild. Severe monsoons and thunderstorms brought much-needed rain. However, thousands lost power and the airport had to shut down. Sometimes it's almost like we can hear creation groaning. And it is. It's groaning for the return of Christ, who will make all things new. And we long for that day. Maranatha. Welcome to Haven Today. It's Wednesday. I'm David Wolin, sharing the great story, which is all about Jesus. And our series this week is Peace is a Person. And of course, we're talking about Jesus. He is that person who himself is our peace. And we say this because it's one of the many ways God's Word presents Jesus to us. He brought peace. Jesus gives peace. And one day he will bring that peace to all creation. But if we're listening carefully to Scripture, it's also one of the titles bestowed on him. We see that, for instance, in Isaiah, Prince of Peace. Now, what does that mean for you and me today, for our broken world? We'll be talking about that today and also how that connects to the Great Commission, which, by the way, is mission critical for every Christian. And this week, we're remembering and reflecting on one of the most amazing and impactful missions stories of our time. It's the true story of Peace Child, which, by the way, we have available for you on DVD. Your copy is waiting for you as our way of saying thank you for your gift to Haven Today. It's a brilliant docudrama. It was filmed on location, surprisingly good, a well-told story. And one of the things I enjoy about Peace Child is that it was shot there with the very people who were reached with the gospel. They play themselves. It was filmed only a few years after the fact, a faithful retelling that pulls you in, a little like National Geographic, except you're seeing the gospel playing out before you. And I think when you see it, you'll agree this is about as close as you can get to the ends of the earth. It's a story that builds our confidence that God is truly on the move and is way out ahead of us, preparing the harvest fields ahead of time. And so during a time when missions is on decline in the Western world, Peace Child is a reinvigorating shot in the arm to remind us that the outcome is assured. The Great Commission will succeed. So would you come and visit us now at haventoday.org, haventoday.org. Friends like you have given in the past, and so likewise today, would you give and keep Haven's message on the air into the future? And when you give, don't forget to request Peace Child on DVD. Or you can call us at 865-HAVEN. Again, 865-HAVEN. And now to remind us of the real joy of Christ's Great Commission, here's Matt Papa and Matt Boswell with Let the Nations Be Glad.

0: That was Matt Papa and Matt Boswell with Let the Nations Be Glad. This is Haven Today. I'm David Wolin. And earlier this week, Steve Richardson was on the air with me, and he shared the story of Peace Child.
1: So this cannibal headhunter tribe, when they first heard the story of Jesus, thought that Judas was the hero of the story, because for centuries they'd been idealizing treachery. And they said to mom and dad, tell us more about Judas. And dad realized he had a cross-cultural communication challenge on his hands.
0: Mm-hmm.
1: And what happened is that later, as a means of making peace, dad realized that the only way the Sahwe could do that was by giving one of their own children to the enemy as an expression of their sincerity. And this is exactly what God has done for humankind. He gave his precious son, and he now ever lives to make intercession for us, as we read in Hebrews chapter 7, verse 25. So dad started explaining in a culturally relevant way, the significance of who Jesus was, what his mission was, and that through him, we could find ultimate peace with our creator. And a man named Hato, who was one of the main chiefs, came to my dad, maybe a little bit like Nicodemus did to Jesus. And he said, your words have made my liver quiver. He said, they didn't talk about the heart in their culture. They talked about the liver. And he said, we saw when we give a peace child, the receiving village, all the warriors gather around one by one. They lay their hands on that child and they say, I accept this baby as a basis for peace between us and the enemy. I want to do that with Myalkodon's Taro team, with God's peace child.
0: Mm.
1: Can you tell him for me? And my dad had that joy and privilege of telling Hato, this chief that only had one eye, the other had been shot out in a battle, that he could express his liver to God directly and tell him that he wanted Jesus to be his peace child. And Hato said, I want to bring my four wives because they want to accept Jesus as their peace child too. And my dad said, bring the whole family. So I had the joy growing up there for my first 15 years of seeing the power of the truth of Romans 1:16. The gospel is the power of God for the salvation of those who believe, not just for the Jews or the Judeans or the Samaritans, but also for the Sahwe people in the southern swamps of New Guinea.
0: That was Steve Richardson on the air with me earlier this week and sharing a quick summary, the basic story of Peace Child, how God used his parents to reach a totally unreached people group when he was only a baby, a story that inspires but is also instructive for cross-cultural missions. It shows us how much our own different cultural backgrounds can impact the way we hear the stories of the Bible or even the gospel message itself. And for those who are sharing the gospel in hard-to-reach places or with unreached people groups, it's that kind of communication that can pose a major challenge. Now, if that seems like a foreign concept today, it might be helpful just to remember how difficult it can be to share the gospel even today in our own culture. You and I might take it for granted that non-Christian people around us have categories for understanding and hearing the message, but that's not always the case. Sometimes the words and the concepts which make perfect sense to us may have little meaning or even another meaning to them. One of the classic examples of this came from the mouth of Oprah, such a cultural icon in America. Years ago, when she heard someone preaching about how God is a jealous God, she filled in the blanks and said, "What kind of God is jealous? That can't be the truth." And that's easy for people to do, to fill in the blanks, insert their own assumptions and filter what they hear through their lens of their own culture and not even realize it. And that's why we always have to bring it back to God's word. It's not what we think, it's God's word. It's not what we think should be right, but what God's word says is right. The word is without error. The word gives life. The word itself is alive. As the saying goes, when you read God's word is reading you. Or here's something I remind myself

I'm getting ready to preach. Yes, I have work to do in the word, but first I need the word to work on me. God's word works on people's hearts. And the word itself is where the keys to reach and unlock every heart is found. Every people group on the face of the planet. The Sawi people had hard, dark, treacherous hearts. They were as locked as could be imagined. And yet Jesus died and rose again for the Sawi. They were so lost. They were not thriving. They were not flourishing in any way. What did they need? It wasn't modernization or technology, not to be enlightened with Western thought or culture. They didn't need to be brought into the modern world. No, what they needed was the message of the gospel. And in their case, it was the peace child, the Prince of Peace, who unlocked the door for them. The gospel is not a Western message. The gospel is universal. And we can have confidence about that core conviction simply by hearing again these familiar words of Jesus, which he gave to his disciples before he ascended into heaven and disappeared from their sight. What did Jesus say? We find it at the very end of Matthew 28. All authority in heaven and on earth has been given to me. Therefore, go and make disciples of all nations, baptizing them in the name of the Father and of the Son and of the Holy Spirit, and teaching them to obey everything I have commanded you. And surely I am with you always to the very end of the age. And that little phrase there in the middle is why we can have so much confidence that there is not a single ethnic group or people group who is immune to the gospel. Yes, it says nations in the English translation. The Greek word there is ethne, as in ethnicity. And so the ever-changing geopolitical boundaries are not what the Bible has in view here. We're talking about unique people groups. And that's something Peace Child demonstrates so powerfully. God himself has gone ahead of his gospel message. That's just as true for the unreached tribe like the Sawi, as much as it is today in our own context, whether that's Middle America or the snowy north of Canada or wherever you happen to live. God is also going ahead of us and preparing hearts to receive the message of the gospel. And that's often where one of the greatest challenges lies, communication, which if we're going to be effective communicators, it requires us to truly get to know the people around us. So it's not just the Sawi, it's everybody. By default, the human heart is closed to the gospel. It's locked. But the Lord knows the key to every human heart. And as the story of Peace Child demonstrates so well, you and I don't have to invent the key. We don't have to pick the lock. We can't do that. That's not our job. The key already exists, and we'll find it in Scripture. God's word is so powerful. Steve's parents, Don and Carol Richardson, they discovered that yes, indeed, the Lord had gone ahead of them, preparing the way. The Sawi people already had a gospel bridge, or as Steve described it, they had a golden key, a redemptive analogy. And as soon as Don and Carol Richardson discovered that, they were immediately able to communicate the gospel. It was through this idea that Jesus was the Son of God, sent by his Father to bring peace between God and man. And as soon as the Sawi heard that, they said, "Wait a second, are you saying Jesus is God's peace child?" And they answered, "Yes, yes, that's exactly right." And the response was, "Well, why didn't you say so in the first place?" Well, from that moment on, the Sawi people understood what Jesus had done for them, and many were eager to receive it. And you and I benefit from stories like this when we hear them, and even more so if we go deeper by reading the book or seeing the film, because most likely we've never had the chance to experience this for ourselves, to see it play out before our eyes. But the transformation and the joy of seeing the darkness flee and the light of Christ come in is so powerful. People lost in hopeless darkness, spiritual oppression, living in real fear, and the light of Christ coming among them, changing everything, and many at once coming to Christ. That's what happened in the jungles of Irian Jaya, New Guinea, so many years ago. And today, in the darkness of this cultural moment here in the West, this is encouraging to me. And I have two takeaways personally, and maybe they can be takeaways for you today as well. First, the Great Commission
is the critical priority for every Christian and every church, with no exception. That's not just my opinion. That comes straight from God's word. Missions is not one option among other good options. Those who aren't being sent are tasked with doing the sending. That's the model we see in the book of Acts. It continues today. And I hope the Peace Child story and even this Haven series this week will drive this home. It's not a guilt trip. It's not something to stress about. It's something to be joyful and excited about. It's something that we have the privilege of being involved with and then sometimes even get the chance to participate in. And when we do, we get to experience a bit of Christ's joy. It's as though the Lord Jesus pours a little joy from his cup into ours and shares with us his own joy of seeing those who were lost becoming those who are found. That's one takeaway. And the second one is this: our own world, the Western world, is getting darker and darker every year. Sometimes it feels like we're sinking. But have you ever been in a pool and sinking down in the deep end, suddenly you feel your feet touch the bottom? That firm ground underneath your feet can send you shooting back up to the top where you can breathe again. And that's what I am praying for today, that the Lord in our context would allow us to touch bottom and then shoot back up to the fresh air of the gospel and return to Christ. The Lord can do that. He's done that throughout history. He's the one who sends renewal and revival. He's the one who can unlock hearts with his word, hearts that today are closed to the gospel. Jesus is what we need today, the simple gospel message. Not clever schemes or rhetoric. No, it's just the simple gospel message communicated through the power of the Holy Spirit. And that message is Jesus and the cross, God in human flesh, dying for the sins of the world, raised to new life. He lives today, and he's offering and giving new life to those who will receive him. There is only one gospel, one peace child. And his name is Jesus.

0: He paid it all to bring us peace. Jesus, only Jesus. Sung for us today by Bethany Bernard with Shane and Shane. This is Haven Today. I'm David Wolin, and we're in a series called Peace is a Person. And of course, you know, we're talking about Jesus Christ, who is our true peace. And I trust today that you know that peace for yourself. But for anyone listening today who does not have peace in Jesus, maybe today you're worried about all of the troubles you're hearing in the news, or maybe it's the turmoil in your own life. God uses so many different things to drive us to our knees and recognize that the peace we need most is the peace that only He can give, forgiveness of sin and new life in Christ. 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Click on the Resources tab at the top, and there you can find our Knowing God page where you can learn more. But I also want to be sure today to highlight for you the movie that we've been talking about, the film this week. It's called Peace Child. It's a powerful reminder of what God can do and what He is doing around the world. As you might imagine, this 30-minute docudrama filmed on location, it's true to its culture. The tribesmen, the women are wearing grass skirts, loincloths, cannibal headhunters are fighting each other. That was what their lives were like before the gospel reached them. But wait till you see their faces, the real people playing themselves, and their joy in Jesus, which is true, is so contagious. So I'm eager to send you Peace Child on DVD. It's our way of saying thank you for your gift to support this All About Jesus Ministry of Haven. 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Or reach us by phone at 865-HAVEN, 865-HAVEN. I'm David Wolin. Won't you come back again next time? We'll be keeping it all about Jesus. It's the great story here on Haven Today.
1: This is Bible Q&A with John MacArthur, author of the MacArthur New Testament Commentary Series. And I'm Denny Nugent with the question that's been around for a long time, and it isn't going away anytime soon. How should Christians relate to the government? Romans 13 tells us we're to submit to our leaders, pray for them, and pay taxes. Well, based on that passage, John, can we say there's never a time when a believer has biblical grounds for disobeying his or her government?
2: Well, the only time that a believer would disobey the government would be when the government commands or demands the believer to do something God forbids, or when the government forbids believers to do what God commands. In other words, until the government intersects with the righteous law of God and asks us to do what God does not want us to do, we obey the government. We submit to the government. We might not like what they're doing. We certainly don't like what they're doing with our tax money. We don't like that the government is pro-abortion. We don't like that it's pro-gay marriage. We don't like a lot of things about the government. And we, if we have a choice, don't use our influence to aid and abet any of those things. But until the government specifically demands that we sin against God, we are called to be obedient to the government. With all its weaknesses, it still is a God-ordained institution to punish evildoers and reward those who do good. And you can't live in anarchy. There has to be police power, and that's government's primary role.
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4: Your Moody Radio weather forecast. Pleasant weather coming our way today. Wall-to-wall sunshine, some nice temperatures, low humidity. Highs are right around 75. Tonight, partly cloudy, a low upper 60s, and sunny for tomorrow, the high upper 70s. Seeing the return of some stray thunderstorms Friday afternoon with more wet weather Friday night. I'm staff meteorologist Jennifer Naramore for 90.1 FM, Moody Radio.
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15: Well, you know how old we are. Everybody want to share their... No, we aren't going to share our age. No. But we will share that Moody Radio is 100 years and one day old. How's that feel, Allie?
12: Unbelievable.
15: How you feeling, Allie?
12: I mean, to see 100 years of Moody Radio... You know, my grandmother celebrated 100 years probably about 3 or 4 years ago, and she's gone on now, but... To see, I remember going to her birthday party and standing there, and we had a cake made for that was like the shape of the number 100.
15: I remember that.
12: So she's standing there and they're playing, you know, happy birthday, you know, like the real upbeat. Right. And she's rocking back and forth and clapping her hands and just jamming. It was like, I'm like, I hope that I get to see 100 years. Stand there by my birthday cake, clapping, watching. I thought not every person certainly gets to do that. And not every ministry gets to see 100 years either.
15: No.
12: So true.
15: 100 years is a long haul. And I think about Andrew Murray, who started Africa Evangelical Fellowship, AEF, in South Africa. I think it made it right around 100 years. And then... It got gobbled up by another mission group. I mean, the work still goes on.
12: Yes, and that's the cool thing, is that the work of the gospel goes on.
15: Yeah.
12: And so sometimes the Lord allows you to have like a short little, you know, there are churches that are around for 100 years. There are churches that have a shorter run. And then the work goes on that somebody else is doing the same thing. So, you know, it's a cool thing when whatever role you get to play in building the kingdom is incredible.
15: Yeah. Yeah, as I was sharing at devotionals yesterday with our team, it is a humbling thing to listen to these clips that we've listened to over the last few weeks and to realize, wow, there's some quality saints that have gone before us here, people.
12: Faithful.
15: Faithful people in the trenches with Jesus, yeah. Walking it out day by day. I mean, you might say, well, it was easier. No, it's never easier back then. It never is. Because a spiritual war is a spiritual war wherever True. You are.
12: And the things that people had to navigate before there was a template for it. You know, Like, now, how many times do we, just over even the last 6 months to a year, do we enter something into ChatGPT and within seconds we have like at least a framework for how to solve some sort of a problem? You know, I do this all the time when I get stuck on my computer and I'm like, why is this? Why can't I figure this out? And then, boom, I can have an answer. But you think about how when people had to really fight through the technical challenges and try to figure out how do we do this thing called Christian radio.
15: Yeah, I mean, we've got a radio coach. Now, there was no way they could have a coach because no one did radio long enough to coach them. What are they going to say?
12: Yeah.
15: Well, back in the day. No, the day is now. This is the day.
12: This is the day.
15: Oh, goodness sakes. Oh, I don't know where you are today, but did you know we are 100 years and one day old and God's faithfulness marches on? How much longer do we have? I don't know. Do I think we could make it another 100 years? No, I think the Lord's coming back way before then. But that's been guessed for a long time as well. 2,000 years they've been thinking he's coming back. It seems a little different now.
12: Sure.
15: But only the Lord knows.
12: And we want to thank each and every one of you who have had a part of Moody Radio, because this is your story too. As we've told these different stories, you've had a part to play. Whether you've prayed, you've supported, you've listened, you are a part of this thing that we're doing here. So thank you for celebrating our birthday with us all month long. Wouldn't happen without the grace of God and your support.

0: Allie, have you ever imagined yourself to be someone or go somewhere, and you've gotten that whole vision in your mind about how it was going to go, and then it didn't go anything like that at all?
1: Oh, yes. I mean, that's life, right?
0: It is life.
1: My dreams would have been totally come true. I would have been an Olympic volleyball player. I would have gone on and, you know, competed for Team USA, and that didn't happen.
0: You know, a lot of us imagine, I think wrongly, by the way, that I have too great a dreams for myself. What if I told you that God wants to exceed your imagination? Think about that for a moment. God wants to exceed your imagination for your life. Now, I think at face value, you might say, oh, you're one of these health, wealth, prosperity guys, Carl. You're going to tell me to ship in $100 right now and God's going to turn it into a grand. No, I'm talking about the truth of the book of Ephesians, where a promise is made that he wants to do immeasurably more than we could ask or imagine. We've got a guest coming up here who has written a brand new book, and it's about to release with a title just like that. Hang on, Susie Larson, straight ahead.
2: I wonder if there's something weighing on your mind that's causing you to worry. Well, I know what that feels like. 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
2: 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My friend, you don't need to worry about what might happen. You don't need to worry about tomorrow or the next day. God is your helper, and he will provide everything you need. So when worry and anxiety begin to settle into your heart and mind, let this verse from Philippians 4 remind you of how big God is. It says, "And my God will supply all your needs according to his riches and glory in Christ Jesus."
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0: So we got Susie Larson with us. Man, she's a pro. And I thought we'd start with something fun and different. Laughter is a good thing, isn't it, Allie?
1: It really is. I mean, people, there's the common expression that laughter is the best medicine. Maybe more truth to that than we realize.
0: Yeah, so Susie, you got some hot off the presses here. What's the benefit of laughter?
7: Well, I'll tell you, I think we'd be amazed to know that our bodies are wired for laughter and joy. Our brains are wired for laughter and joy. And something I've covered on my show in years past is something called adrenal fatigue. And it's very, very common when people overwork and live in that stress, you know, without rest kind of mode where your foot is on the gas, everything is a crisis. You drain your adrenals because you're constantly using up the cortisol. And then you get to this wired, tired place. And one of the ways to heal your adrenals is laughter. Another is deep breathing. Another is singing, because literally when you hum and you sing, it actually stimulates the vagus nerve, which puts you into rest and digest.
1: Yes. Wow.
7: Is that amazing?
0: Well, it's so funny you say that, because I was just preaching a message on corporate worship and why it's so important. There's like neuroscience has now proven one of them is the vagus nerve. Another one is restoration of adrenals. Mm-hmm. But it's the they've done heart rate monitoring on people, and they can, I mean, the science doesn't lie.
7: Right.
0: It's got evidence, empirical data, that getting to church on time and starting to lift your voices to God, it encourages each other in massive ways and does good for your own health. So there you go.
7: Beautiful.
0: Reason to get to church on time. Get in there, man. Start singing out. Some of you are like, I can't sing. Yeah, you can. Come on.
7: Make a joyful noise.
0: Yeah.
1: Amen.
0: Yeah. Lift it up. Okay, Susie, I was talking about this with Allie. Funny thing about imagination is you get these imaginations for what's going to be with your life and all that. And Allie was a collegiate volleyball player. And at one point, you dreamt, didn't you, Allie? You had a pipe dream out there. That,
1: oh, man, that I would be, maybe I could go to the Olympics someday. And that was a very far-fetched dream. There was nothing in my talent base that would suggest that that was my course. But in my mind.
0: Ripping yourself. You played collegiate volleyball.
1: But there's these things that you dream of that seem possible. And then as life happens, a lot of those things start to become impossibilities.
0: Yeah, I wonder, guys, I wonder if life happening diminishes our ability to even see a passage like Susie's written a whole book on that God wants to do immeasurably more than we can ask or imagine. I wonder if life experiences diminishes the central passage to your whole book. What do you say, Susie?
7: I completely agree. And you're referencing Ephesians 3:20-21, that God is able. And I want you to hear the reverberation, the expansion of this passage. It just keeps getting bigger. God is able to do exceedingly, abundantly, above and beyond all you could ever dare to ask or imagine. But the clincher is according to his work within you. It means he wants to, he will do, he can do, but we will allow him to have access to your story, give him more real estate than the enemy has or that you have. And often trust comes hard in those places you're most trying to control. But you and Allie do bring up a good point that the God-given call, we're not called to everything, and not every one of our dreams is God-given, but the dreams God puts in our heart are over our head and they impact the earth. And those things, when you walk in step with God, there's just nothing he won't do for the heart that's trusting him.
0: So let's go back to that. According to, this is really important, isn't it? It's according to the power at work within us. What does that mean? It's not a qualifier. It really describes how God's going to do it. How does that work?
7: Well, the thing is, you know, we're saved by grace through faith, not of ourselves. It's a gift from God. That's Ephesians 2:8-9. And when you're saved, you literally are transferred out of the kingdom of darkness into the kingdom of God's dear Son. And so the two things that are so secure are your identity and your eternity. So I often say we're all going to have insecure days where we feel insecure, but truly insecurity is an illusion for the Christian, because you can't be more secure than seated with Christ. So identity, eternity, those are set. What the enemy can steal is your joy, your fruit, and your future reward by getting you to live constantly in reaction to your junk, if I can say it in a very, you know, casual way. It's like your fears, your insecurities, your competitions, your jealousies. If he can get you living in a life of a series of reactions, he will be robbing you of your joy, of your fruit, and your future reward. It's in the abiding life. And one of the things I say in the book is you are your best, most brilliant self when you're walking in the Spirit. And when you're walking in the Spirit, you're more postured to get a fresh revelation of who God is, so that you can get a fresh revelation of who you are. When we're in the flesh, we are our most bumbleheaded selves, where our lives are a series of reactions. We get into self-protection, self-promotion, all the self-sins. So when you say according to his work, as you walk intimately, He's going to ask for more space in your life. You know that place like where you're striving in finances? I want you to trust me there. You know, and I, like I say often, there are areas, if you've walked with God long enough, there are areas where trust comes easier than others and maybe easier for you than others. And usually that means you've won some victories in your past. And so you've gained some ground and you know how to walk in that place and space because you've been there before and you're with God in that. But there are other places for all of us, trust comes a little more difficult. And that's because those are the places where maybe God's allowed us to suffer a little longer, go without a breakthrough, maybe not hear his voice as much. And it's an opportunity to trust God. But what often happens is we preempt outcomes. We try to control the narrative. We believe the enemy's lies. And so those are the places and spaces where that according goes into play. Will I trust you here, Lord? Can I hand over the control? Yeah. And in the book, I love this book so much. Every chapter I tell a modern day story of someone who dared to trust God. And it's so nuanced because sometimes trust is rising up. Sometimes it's crawling under his wing. Sometimes it's resting. Sometimes it's running. Every chapter also has a parallel corresponding biblical story. So you see the nuanced way that trust shows up in our story.
0: Good.
7: But then the meticulous and miraculous way that God knows how to get involved in your story in a way that only he could.
1: Susie Larson, our guest, well-known radio talk show host, national speaker, best-selling author, the book we're featuring today, More Than You Can Imagine, What God Does When You Trust Him. You know, most people, it's not hard to sell them on the idea that God can do something for me that I can't do for myself. I hear a lot of that, but I think a lot of people link that to God kind of helping me to live my best life, God making all my dreams come true. Mm-hmm. One area you speak to so with such anointing is living in this tension of believing God for every good thing you could possibly imagine, waking up to the goodness of God, but also living with the reality that really hard, difficult things happen to all of us. And we want to trust God, but sometimes that trust can be eroded when his plan looks so much different and sometimes so much more painful than what we thought it could be. Speak to that.
7: Well, I've so loved that you brought that up, Ellie, because we do, those of us who communicate, do a disservice to the body of Christ when we somehow present a, quote, gospel that is your best life now, because we are living behind enemy lines. Jesus himself, out of his own mouth, said, you will have trouble, you know? And Paul, you read any of his letters, suffering is part of this journey. But what is absolutely amazing to me is that we get to still see the goodness of God in the land of the living. You know, there's a C.S. Lewis quote, I wish I had it memorized, but the paraphrase in essence goes like this. If you look to this life to have everything tie up in a tidy bow, you will live in perpetual disappointment. But if you believe Jesus' words, you're going to have trouble. But also you believe the scripture that says you'll see his goodness. You'll be perpetually surprised by God's goodness. That is the tension. The scripture says, don't be surprised by the things you're walking through, as if something odd were happening to you. Scripture also says what we suffer now is nothing compared to the glory that will be revealed to us when Christ returns. So the way I live in that tension, for me, I believe this with all my heart. God, what you allow, you redeem. So there's a purpose for this battle, this storm that I'm walking through. And your history based on scripture is that when I walk through this trusting you, I will come out to a place of abundance. And that abundance may look different than I think. I might be abundant in wisdom, in depth, in a deeper sense of my identity, in a prophetic anointing to be able to speak courage to other people because I've been there, done that, survived it. And that you see it over and over again. Those who sow in tears will reap with shouts of joy. They weep as they plant their seed. They return rejoicing with the harvest in their arms. Another psalm says, we walk through the fire and the flood, but you brought us to a place of abundance. I say you can have an expectancy to say, you know what? I'm going to come through this battle richer than I was going in. I'm going to come through this battle wiser than I was going in. Whatever he allows, he redeems. And I know that we walk through unbelievable hardship, but God does have the enemy on a leash. He knows what will destroy us. He knows what will refine us. And if we could look up and know that there's an incredible eternity awaiting us, and how we steward blessings and battles impacts not only this life, but the life to come.
0: Susie, explain, as C.S. Lewis says in another wonderful quote, that we have settled for too little. Mm-hmm. How can we imagine for the wrong stuff that we think from an earthly perspective is good, but we're really settling for too little?
7: That is a fantastic question. And my best answer would be when you're in the flesh, your dreams are going to be to prop yourself up, to promote yourself, to protect yourself. It's all about self. When you are in the spirit, God is going to give you dreams and visions for your life that will make you bring on a little bit of nausea. You know what I'm saying?
0: Yeah.
7: He'll say, build that battered woman's shelter. Start that school in Rwanda. He will ask you to do something that's above and beyond what your even skill set is that will take faith to behold it. And it will impact the greater kingdom story. You know, when you are in the flesh, your dreams will take on the likeness of an idol. They just will. When you are in the spirit, you will dream dreams that God has put in your heart. And the thing is, there are people that are such dear, dear saints that are so afraid to dream because they don't want to be in the flesh that they self-sabotage and they shut down any hint of dreaming. Like maybe someone's listening today and they're like, I know I'm supposed to write a book, but they shut it down because they're so afraid of self-ambition. Well, let me tell you, if you're afraid of self-ambition, you're probably in a good place, because if you stay teachable, God will course correct you as you go.
0: That last little riff you just went on there, you with me, Allie? That little riff was worth everything today. So it begs a question, how do we walk in the spirit and not feed the flesh? Let's get real practical here, Susie.
7: Scripture says the mindset on the spirit is life and peace. A mindset on the flesh, in my paraphrase, is death and destruction. So I would pay attention to your peace, because peace is supposed to rule and reign in our hearts at all times. So as you know, that scripture that says that, let peace rule and reign, it translates, let peace be the umpire. Like in a sporting event, the umpire blows the whistle when you're out of bounds. Peace is your guard and your guide. If you're lacking peace, you're off the path. Retrace your steps and you will find someone looked at you funny. You rehearsed a thought that was self-destructive, and you got to get back to peace. That's for me. That's how I've learned. Because life and peace. Is there life on this thought? Is there peace on this thought? If there isn't, I retrace my steps and I resubmit myself to God and I walk accordingly.
1: Susie Larson. Boy, oh boy.
0: Oh boy.
1: I am so blessed every time we get to spend 15 minutes with you. If you want more on our guests, and I know you do, we always get questions after these conversations. How can I hear from that lady who said, and they'll give a quote, and I'm like, oh, that's Susie.
0: That's Susie.
1: Text goodness to 800-555-7898. 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
13: I love you, Lord. For your mercy never fails me.

0: It's that time of day. You love it. It's Wednesday. It's bottom of the hour. And you got it teed up, Super Di?
1: I am ready.
0: Here we go.
2: Making herself laugh no matter who joins her. It's time for Allie Thinks It's Funny.
1: Couple jokes for you on this Wednesday morning.
0: Yes.
1: Woo! Maybe you'll laugh. Maybe you won't, but it is called Allie Thinks It's Funny, so
0: she will.
3: That's all that matters.
1: That's all that matters. You ever done any archery, Carl? You've done a lot of adventurous things.
0: Yeah. I've done archery. We had archery at our Bible camp, so here are third graders shooting arrows, and I look back at that now.
1: No.
0: Oh, yeah. We were shooting arrows, third grade at Solid Rock Bible Camp, shooting arrows at targets, and I look back at that now, and I'm like, man, and we had a supervisor over us that had probably never done archery before. A 22-year-old, you know, camp counselor. He's our supervisor.
1: It's like, go for it. Why not?
0: Sorry.
1: Well, which vegetable is the best at archery? When the vegetables line up to compete, is it the broccoli? Is it the carrot that's best at archery, or is it the pepper? They're the only ones that have an arrow.
0: Okay.
1: Groans.
0: That was great.
3: I don't even know what to do with that.
0: That was gay.
1: A little creativity there.
0: I was going back to my black-eyed peas again. Bull's-eyed peas.
1: You always work it back out.
0: I don't know how
1: you've
0: I work.
1: You've got like one or two punchlines.
0: I don't know how I work black-eyed peas and all your jokes.
1: Everything. I don't know. It's not once been right.
0: I'm sorry.
1: But it works.
3: Okay.
1: Next up, it's almost back to school time, believe it or not.
0: No, don't even say it.
1: The kids are going, come on, don't remind us. A quick tip for you as an experienced parent of two school-age children. Always wear glasses to math class. Even if you do not wear glasses any other point of time in the day, keep those glasses on for math class. Why? Because it helps with division.
0: Good. I thought it had something. Super Di is absolutely stone-faced.
1: It's okay.
3: I'm so stunned. Okay.
1: Text jokes. That's okay. Text jokes to 800-555-7898. Share these with a friend, maybe with your kids. 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
0: I'm still waiting for someone to take me up on the new neighbor. Kind of like be the welcome party and go, hey, I got a couple of dad jokes I heard on radio this morning.
1: It does break the ice a little bit.
0: Well, boy, talk about an icebreaker. That's like an ice jam breaker.
1: You're swimming.

So could it be that we look at the goodness of God and we can celebrate it, but we struggle with it all at the same time? One thing I love about Dr. Lutzer.

0: Christian Law Association.
1: A Christian school in Vermont has won a major legal settlement after being removed from a state sports league over its religious beliefs and convictions. The Vermont Principals Association consented on paying over $566,000 after the school was expelled following its decision to forfeit a game involving male athletes in an all-girls league, which would have violated the school's religious beliefs. The case led to a federal appeals decision affirming that the school could not be excluded from participation simply because of its religious beliefs about gender and fairness in competition. 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
7: So, Pastor, the goodness of God is undeniable, but it does bring some questions to mind when we see horrific events around the world, ayatollahs that seem to want to continue to ravage people that are under their leadership, and even the globe. It just comes in every shape and size. Shootings recently in Seattle. How does the goodness of God comport with everyday life?
9: Well, that's a very challenging question, actually. I know that I've struggled with the goodness of God. I think a lot of people have. But I want to point out, actually, three passages of Scripture that are very insightful. And, you know, I'm getting older than a lot of people who are listening, and I spend quite a bit of time contemplating God. And I want to begin by saying that God is a very complex being. I mean, on the one hand, you have all of his attributes, all of them integrated, all of them fitting together, working together. But at the same time, you know, I am encouraged by the words of the Apostle Paul, who says that God is unsearchable. He doesn't say that if you search hard enough, you'll figure it all out. But I think that God delights in the fact that we are talking about him. All right, the goodness of God. Here's a young ruler speaking to Jesus and says, "Good teacher, what must I do to inherit eternal life?" This is in the 18th chapter of Luke. And Jesus says, "Why do you call me

0: good. There's only one good, who is God. And of course, Jesus was God. But then Jesus goes on to talk about the commandments. And isn't it interesting that God is the standard of goodness? He is the absolute standard of goodness. And so what we need to do is to accept that. Now, if we look at nature, we would never conclude that God was good. I mean, tornadoes, hurricanes, storms, floods. So if you look at nature, what we always have to do, Carl and Allie, is go to the cross, and we need to see the goodness of God there. Here's a passage of scripture I've often contemplated. This is in Nahum chapter 1, verse 6. Who can stand before his indignation? Who can endure the heat of his anger? His wrath is poured out like fire, and the rocks are broken into pieces by him. The Lord is good, a stronghold in the day of trouble. He knows those who take refuge in him. So here's the point. Nahum is giving such a description of the judgment and the anger of God, and then he says, the Lord is good.
1: Yeah.
0: So you and I have to put those two together, even though we struggle with it. And certainly to those who are saved, God has been very good. It's just when we look beyond that to some of the issues that we have problems.
1: Quick comment on that, Pastor Lutzer. It's very interesting. Allie here was looking across the table at me with eyes wide open because I was just, in the last few days, we've been tackling Nahum 1:7. One observation here before you go on is that I've been stunned by this verse as of late, and that is that he knows those who take refuge in him. I think the goodness of God is not just that we can find refuge in him, but he knows us. And that word in the original language is yada, and it's an intimate knowledge. That's a wonderful goodness, isn't it, Pastor?
0: It really is. And I didn't realize that you had been dealing with Nahum 1:7. So,
2: which makes it all the more special that God had that on your heart. And that's right where we've been. Dr. Lutzer, one of the things that I've heard people wrestle with is kind of the difference between, does God cause or does God allow? When you look at the things that happen that are really difficult, I've heard people with good intentions kind of attribute everything to the enemy, as if somehow God couldn't have stopped it. And so it's sort of this weird tension of, did God cause that natural disaster, or is that a work of the enemy and God allowed it? Or do we need to be clear on that, or is that one that we just kind of can live in the tension of?
0: I have to say this, that the Bible does teach that God causes these things. And for all those who are listening who get the chills when I say that, let me say this, if God only permitted it, we have to acknowledge that God could choose to not permit it. And so ultimately, we have to trace it back to God and believe he has hidden purposes which we cannot understand, but he is working in, through, in spite of us. He's working out his purpose. And you know, once we grasp that, we will even thank God for the negative things in our life, because then we will say, Lord, I am really in your hands. I'm not in the hands of fate. I'm not in the hands of events that can take place without your knowledge and approval. And so I've discovered that that truth helps me to give thanks in all things.
1: Why is it dangerous to be open theists of sort? That's a theological bucket of people who say that God has spun in motion this fallen world. He's allowing things to happen in its brokenness. And they can't reconcile that God is both good and has a hand in and on these events that are horrific. Why is that dangerous to be an open theist of sorts?
0: Imagine how frightening it is that we serve a God who doesn't know the future absolutely. Therefore, we don't know exactly which direction he will take, and why should we when he doesn't even know? You know, open theism was something that was very popular, I don't know, maybe 10 years ago.
1: 10 years ago, yeah.
0: I don't know that I've heard about it much since, but this is tragedy. In fact, there were pastors who were telling their people that God didn't know in advance that their husband was going to commit sin, or God didn't know in advance. And so God was trying to figure it out too. I remember when there was a tremendous national disaster, a weather disaster. I remember very clearly that somebody who should have known better said, well, God didn't know that this was going to happen, so he's trying to work along with us in this situation. How do we worship a God like that?
1: Yeah, that's the problem.
2: Dr. Erwin Lutzer, our guest this morning, pastor emeritus of Moody Church, has authored many books. I appreciate that you have tackled this topic. You mentioned the one on natural disasters. I have seen and read part of that book. When you wrestle with this personally in your own life, as you have dealt with the challenges of life, as everybody has, you've dealt with health things, you've dealt with loss, you've dealt with disappointment. Where do you go to in the Word to remind your heart of God's goodness? Do you have a place that you look first?
0: You know, Allie, I have found nothing better than the Psalms when it comes to the healing of my heart. I mean, David experienced everything that we did. And you know, for those who are angry at God and can't figure him out, why don't they just go to Psalm 77 and read it? I mean, David there is saying, Lord, you know, where are you? You're not on my side. You're against me. But then when he gets to the end, he still worships and believes. And that to me is such an encouragement. So people need to, of course, read the entire Bible, but stay in the Psalms because they are so realistic. They actually deal with issues that are very important to us personally. Loss, tragedy, suicide within the family. It's all there in the Psalms as David and Asaph and some of the others wrestle with the big issues of life and wrestle with God.
1: Pastor, I've heard you speak on this a number of years ago, but you've got great recall. So what's the difference between doubt and rebellion? Some people feel like they ought not doubt, but there is a line into rebellion. What's the difference and why is doubt okay?
0: Carl, this is very important. Just imagine this. John the Baptist is in prison. He sends a delegation to Jesus and says, are you the one that we should look for, or should we look for another? In other words, you're a disappointment. We thought that you were going to establish the kingdom. Why am I in jail? And just imagine, this is John the Baptist doubting Jesus. And Jesus says, you know, to the delegation, you know, go tell John that, you know, the dead are being raised and miracles are being done. And then Jesus said this, blessed is he who is not offended because of me. What Jesus was saying, blessed is the person who doesn't give up just because I'm not doing what you think I should. And then later, a few verses later, of those born of women, none is greater than John the Baptist. Doubts are perfectly fine. What isn't fine is the choice to not believe, no matter how much evidence. And that's where you cross the line, is you say, I will not believe unless I see this and this. Well, I can understand where he's coming from too, but there are plenty of people with their minds welded shut, and therefore they will not believe no matter what the evidence is. So if you're doubting today, come to God with your doubts. Tell him your doubts, and he'll accept you. And he'll understand.
2: Such a powerful reminder. Dr. Erwin Lutzer, our guest this morning. 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

0: Good morning. You're listening to 90.1 WNBI FM and HD1 Chicago with WHRD Freeport. I'm Jonathan. Let's get you updated with a little bit of news this morning. The U.S. and Saudi Arabia have launched airstrikes on Iranian-backed groups in Iraq. The attacks, carried out late Tuesday, come after Iran launched ballistic missiles at U.S. forces in the Middle East. In a post on X, U.S. Central Command said all of the missiles were successfully intercepted. CENTCOM described the assault as an attempted surprise attack. The strikes in Iraq targeted what CENTCOM called, quote, terrorist logistics and weapons sites. A sanctions bill sponsored by the late Senator Lindsey Graham is receiving bipartisan support. The bill would double the amount of tariffs on countries that continue buying Russian oil and gas. It would also renew sanctions on Iran that were set to expire at the end of the year. On Tuesday night, the bill passed in the Senate on an 86-12 procedural vote. Final passage in the Senate is expected late this week. The vote came shortly after the funeral of the late Republican senator. President Trump has indicated he will support the measure. Mayor Brandon Johnson is celebrating a record-breaking youth employment in Chicago. Johnson announced that the city has created more than 32,000 jobs for youth and young adults across the city this year. That is the highest annual total in the city's history. Officials cite the expansion of Chicago Youth Works and the launch of Career Exploration and Employment Preparation Program for the record-high employment. Now for weather, traffic, and a little sports as well, it's Superdive.
1: You actually will feel a bit of a breeze this morning out the door, 69 degrees. We've got clear skies with a high of about 80 degrees. We'll stay in the upper 70s along the lakefront, but a very comfortable and mostly sunny day. A little warmer tomorrow and Friday with highs of about 85 degrees. Friday and Saturday will bring a few showers, and then we actually dip back into the 70s, upper 70s on Saturday and Sunday as we welcome the new month, August. Can you believe August already? But high again today, 80, a little cooler along the lakefront, and we've got sunshine. Now let's get to roadways as we begin the morning commute. Kennedy O'Hare on 20, Junction in, we're looking okay. Back out to the airport's under 30, so not bad. Eisenhower Wolf in 30, Stevenson Tri-State in just under 30. The Ryan 95th into the Eburn Interchange, it's about 18 minutes. It's building approaching the Stevenson as usual. Over to Lakeshore Drive, not bad. Reminder of the closures, though, around Grant Park. It's a music fest starting off this Thursday. Tomorrow will continue through the weekend, so keep that in mind, too, if you're around the Grant Park area. Onto the tollways, they are quiet and nothing really outstanding in and out of Northwest Indiana. 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Well, when it comes to sports, there's a big win for the Cubbies over the Cardinals, 10-2. They play in St. Louis again this evening and tomorrow. White Sox, 2 runs in the 9th, not enough. Lost to the New York Yankees, 3-2. They match up again today as well. I'm Diana, there's your update.
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4: If it were possible to have every worldly gain available and you're forfeiting your soul, there's no amount of gain that would make it worth it.
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1: For me, growing up, love was always conditional and can be taken from you. Christ's love can't. And he went to the cross with my mind and my heart that night.
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5: Oh boy, I got so many things in my heart and mind, I can barely stand it. Can barely handle it, Allie.
4: Okay.
5: Coming off of a great hour, by the way. How about Susie and Dr. Erwin Lutzer?
4: Just right. Incredible.
5: Nelly. Yeah. Whoa, Nelly!
4: And I love that they both got to speak into our birthday as well. Yesterday, yeah. You heard their voices as yeah. well. Yeah. Man.
5: Yeah, good folks, man. Boy, Dr. Lutzer, he is sharp as a tack. But for 66 years old, he should be, I guess. He's a little older than that.
0: A little older than 66.
5: Everybody's just sitting there.
4: Well, if you're
5: where are you going with this?
4: If you're going to make the age joke, you have to like go dramatically like different than their actual
5: Yeah, that's
4: age.
5: True. For 44, yeah. Okay. I should have gone 44.
4: Then you get a chuckle. Just not that I know anything about jokes or just, you know.
5: No.
0: Just, no. She's pretty novice. When
5: No, they better be good today, though. In light of that little comment.
4: In light of my...
5: little dig at Carlito.
4: My boasting.
5: Okay, so I am so fired up about Jackson Quaven. Somebody find out for me when he's playing again.
4: Oh,
5: does
4: boy.
5: Does it start tomorrow? Do we have a golf tournament tomorrow? Of course we do. There's a PGA golf tournament every weekend.
4: Oh, is there?
1: Pretty much.
5: Almost every weekend of the year. In fact, when they say they're off for the winter or whatever, ain't nobody off. There's golf tournaments going forever. Now, I think some of the big boys take some time off, but there's all kinds of tournaments going on. What say you, Young Thunder?
6: About Jackson Quaven?
5: No, is there a tournament this weekend?
6: It looks like...
5: Because I know he'll be in it. He's now in the PGA, those of you who need backstory here. I love this kid.
6: Rocket Classic on July 30th.
5: Rocket Classic.
1: July 30th through August 2nd.
6: Yeah.
5: Okay.
1: Detroit Golf Club.
5: Okay, this is going to be good, guys. This is going to be good. He's
4: going
5: to be there.
4: I'm
5: a fan. I'm leading a fan club.
6: What is? So
5: well, I can't because it's already led.
6: I may not have been in the room for this conversation. What's going on with Jackson?
5: Know about Jackson Quaven?
6: I know nothing about Jackson.
5: Okay,
1: he
5: real quick. 21-year-old PGA Tour winner last weekend at the 3M Tour. Okay,
6: oh, wow.
5: He put away his retirement one weekend.
6: Good for him.
5: So, but this kid is 21 years old. He's been on the tour now for a whopping 30 days.
6: Oh, wow.
5: And he is, I think he was in the top 10 for the Open or something crazy, or 23rd or something. I forget. He's a ball striker and a half. Well, what's even better than that is the kid's an all-in Jesus follower.
6: Oh, that's
5: Young
6: awesome.
5: Young Thunder, you love sports. You're going to follow this kid. Jackson Quaven. Quivun. Come on, fan clubbers. So you got to follow this kid. And in one of his interviews, he said, listen, golf is what I do. It's not who I am. And he was really clear about his identity in Christ. And I'm like, yeah. So
4: Carl's
5: I'm jumping at the bit.
4: Fired up ever since. All I needed.
5: Between Quaven and Scottie Scheffler, who, by the way, Scottie came in second in the 3M Open. Yes, sirree, Bob. Yeah,
6: awesome.
5: Between those two guys.
6: So he won, and he's ranked 73rd in the PGA Tour.
5: Oh, he was probably ranked before that game. He was probably ranked, I would imagine, 200 and some or something.
6: So that was a big surprise for him to win that.
5: Well, yeah, except
4: that... He had done
5: really
4: well at the amateur level, right?
5: Well, at the collegiate level, he just killed it at Auburn.
6: Okay.
5: He won Player of the Year, I think, 2 years. SEC Player of the Year, 3 years in a row. He could have gone pro a year ago, but he came out anyway, or stayed back anyway, to help the Tigers win another national championship. That's pretty sacrificial. Of course, the dude probably had NIL money.
6: I'm sure he had NIL money.
5: Significant. Like, that's so, so just a parenthetical thought. Sorry about that. Jackson, did I say Jackson Quaven?
6: You did.
5: I say
4: yeah,
5: Jackson.
4: That's right, Jonathan. You were not in Monday.
6: That's
4: when
5: I was going on a major riff on this guy.
4: Really? And I see it has not died down, the excitement.
5: No, I'm getting more excited. I'm fired up to see what God's going to do with this kid. Now, the pressure is building. The inside scoop. I got some inside scoop. He told his dad on Saturday night before the final round. He said, man, I wish all this uproar would calm down. And I think his dad told him it ain't going to calm down.
1: No.
6: If it calms down, that means you're not doing good anymore.
1: It is just starting. Woo.
5: Oh, goodness sakes. Guys, we are at 100 years and one day.
4: Woo!
5: Here we are.
4: Wild.
5: Given the gospel, it changes everything. It's unstoppable. My goodness. What a thrilling birthday party yesterday.
4: It
5: we got to
4: really
5: go down
4: was.
5: Memory lane.
4: I mean, we had so many voices from the past, from the present. We had people popping in the studio. And then once we were off air, you didn't get to be a part of this directly, but we had an entire celebration here on campus with all of the Moody Radio staff, but all of the Institute. It felt like everybody who has ever worked at Moody was in that room yesterday.
5: I was blown away.
1: I kept bumping into people.
4: It was wall-to-wall worship. Carl, you brought in a great, great encouragement. Devo, there was a time of recommissioning. And then we got to screen a little documentary piece.
5: I didn't get to see it.
6: It was excellent.
4: It was. That's coming
5: was
4: out.
5: Was it good?
6: Soon. It was really good.
4: It was great. It was
5: great. Is everybody going to be able to see that? Our boom crew.
4: Got to find out how people get to see it. There, I know it's going to be a part of Founders Week.
5: Oh.
4: So they're going to be screening it during Founders Week.
6: And that will be
4: well.
6: Streamable online when that comes out. So, right. Yes, it will technically at some point be visible to everybody.
5: Good. Good. And I don't know how you capture 100 years in 15 minutes, but
6: they did a good job.
5: I needed to duck out to go guest host for Chris Brooks.
6: Yes.
5: And
6: yeah.
5: Phil. Shepard told me they did a really good job capturing 100 years
4: they really
5: in 15
4: did.
5: Minutes.
4: It was great, and it was very well done, and just the capturing 100 years, and the kind of our team was in it, which was really humbling, and it's like, wow, we're a part of this thing that God's been doing for 100 years. So
5: I didn't know that we were in that.
6: Yeah,
5: but that is humbling.
4: Yeah, so we will let you know details when it's actually available for everybody, but it was cool to preview it as a team here. And then I had to run out. I did not know this. It was going as long as it was, but I could have stayed longer, and I had an appointment. Like, oh man, I got to run.
6: It was a lot of fun,
4: but it was great.
5: It's so much fun. The energy in that room, be encouraged, Boom Crew, the energy of the team here at Moody Radio, and broader than that, the Moody family, the energy around the gospel is so strong, isn't it, right now?
4: Yes, it is.
6: Yeah, that room was filled with a bunch of people who the main thing they care about is sharing the gospel.
5: Yeah, it was really cool. Okay, got a question for you, Boom Crew. Have you seen God's goodness in the brutal times? It's easy to see God's goodness when you're on a mountaintop, right?
6: Yeah, of
5: course.
6: But
5: it's tougher to see the goodness of God when things are coming undone. And yet, we've got a word from a prophet that is almost mind-boggling. Can't wait to share it with you. We're going to get into this in just a little bit. I want you to keep it pinned right here. Some of you are going through it, man, and you're like, oh, where's the goodness of God in this? This little vantage point from the prophet Jeremiah is going to just enliven your heart to look around and see that God is faithful still. He really is. Good morning.

0: Matthew West, my story, your glory. That's what it's all about. The problem with this whole thing is that our story can have tough times. They're unavoidable. In fact, we were promised this. We're in a spiritual war, guys. There's going to be affliction that come in three ways. The world system that we live in, the flesh, that's our own stuff, usually brought to us by family of origin and past memories and sure, all the stuff that we were raised in and around. And then there's demonic warfare. Yippee! Between the world, the flesh, and the devil, woohoo! We're in a battle.
1: Why are we putting our hands in the air?
0: I don't know.
2: It doesn't sound so fun.
0: Oh, so Young Thunder.
2: Yes.
0: You teach the word.
2: I do.
0: What if God called you to teach the word and he told you, ain't nobody going to listen to you? As a matter of fact, they're going to hate you. Nobody. It's not just one in four. It's not the four soil types. It's not the one guy that sits there looking at you going, what an idiot. What an idiot. All the audience is going to say you're an idiot.
2: Man, that would be probably the most discouraging thing in the entire world. I mean, it would really be. Like, and you want it to be this all the time, but like, you got nothing else but God's approval over your hand, and you're just gonna have to sit there and trust that he is, because everyone else is hating you. That would be a really hard calling. So I don't know how well I'd do it.
0: Let's go around the horn here. Allie, you do a women's event. You go out there and you prepare your tail off, and all the women look at you and they're like, it's not just kind of bouncing off of them. A few of them stand up and walk out. A few others stand up and go, this, what you're saying is dumb. What you're saying is foolish. We're not listening to you. How about that, Allie?
1: Maybe they even stood up and booed.
0: Wouldn't that be so
1: bad? That's harsh. Oh, wow.
3: No, I think of that. I remember being at a, and we've all been at a sporting event.
0: Don't tell me. I thought you.
3: No, it wasn't me, but there was this one guy who was really, really upset about something. And so he's standing there just booing his heart out, like wanting to make sure that one particular player could feel his disdain. And so that's what I pictured when I thought, like, a woman at a women's event, like, boo, go home, boo.
0: It'd be
1: She's
0: hard.
1: So animated too right
0: It'd
1: now.
0: Be hard. And what's funny about that is, and that's just 5 minutes into your talk. You got 20
3: probably,
0: more to go.
3: Like, if they said boo, go home, I'd probably be like, see ya. Like, I'm out.
0: Peace out.
3: Yeah, I think there'd be the discouragement, but I think there'd also be the fleshly, like, well, then forget you.
0: I'm trying to help you.
3: If you don't want to help, I'm out.
1: I'm going to talk 30 more minutes longer now.
3: Or just leave. Like, I would just give up. I mean, I think the fleshly response would be to feel bitter and kind of like write people off and then leave. You don't want to hear it? I'm out.
0: No, it's great. It's great. How about you, Super Dicey, your years in radio? What if every time you came on air, the phone lines lit up with people just ripping you, going, this is stupid. Management walks in and all your colleagues walk in and they just stand around you going, boo, boo.
1: I'd want to crawl under a table. I really would. I'd be like, I wouldn't even know what to say, in all honesty. I mean, I'm like, no, it would absolutely crush me.
0: Yeah.
1: Me.
0: So that was the call of Jeremiah. God said, I'm calling you for it. He begins the book of Jeremiah by saying, yeah, I'm too young. And God says, I'll give you words. Oh, and by the way, ain't nobody going to listen to you. In fact, they're going to hate you. But welcome to your calling, young man.
2: That's crazy when God says, I'll give you the words. Also, no one's going to listen.
0: Poor guy. By the way, so the assurance here, it was totally God-breathed what he was going to be sharing. Totally God-breathed. And everybody's going to loathe you.
2: And I think that's important that God did that for him. I actually think that is such a sign of mercy because, you know, when you're going out
0: What's
2: there and
0: the
2: people...
0: What's the sign of mercy?
2: I think that God said, like, I'm going to give you the words, also no one's going to listen. It's a sign of mercy.
0: Oh, yeah.
2: When you're receiving that from people, it's so easy to think, what am I doing wrong? Like, I must be the problem here.
0: No,
2: and
0: you're
2: God's
0: right.
2: Like, you're not the problem. Yeah. I got
0: it was,
2: you.
0: It was mercy, wasn't it, for him
2: so.
0: To
2: yeah.
0: tell him nobody's going to listen?
2: I think so.
0: Okay, coming up here in a moment, we got the backstory. Now I got to take you to 586 BC. And oh, what you're going to find here is amazing. Hang on.
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2: It all comes down to what we've got our eyes fixed on. Are we fixed on the distractions of this world, or are we fixed on Jesus?
0: You're listening to Carl and Crew.
11: Boy, that little bit you just said was spot on. That fit.
2: Good, I'm glad.
11: Yeah, that fit. So the prophet Jeremiah gets his calling as a young man. God says, "I want you to speak on my behalf. You are a prophet." And he says, "I'm young and I can't speak." He says, "I'll give you the words. I'll give you everything you need. And oh, by the way, ain't nobody going to listen to you. Just want to let you know." I'm sorry I'm laughing about that. But listen, man, modern day prophets, they aspire to that office. And it's like, guys, prophets of old, it was a bad job calling. It was rough.
3: Yeah, most did not want the call, right? I mean,
11: No. I mean, even the ones that said, "I'm willing to go," there was trembling there.
3: Yes.
11: Because the history proved that people didn't want to hear the truth. And so if you drew a good straw and you happened to hit a generation that was walking with God, that was cool. But one king dies, his son takes over, and guess what? We're back in the soup again, man. So the prophet Jeremiah was telling Israel exactly what was going down here, God's children. And then it happened. Babylonian captivity, 586 BC. Shortly after that happened, we don't know the exact date, but Lamentations was written by Jeremiah. And you can imagine what he's saying. I mean, this is tough. This is brutal. But in the middle of all this, you find this little reprise, and we've written a song or two about this very passage. Imagine this. Talk about a brutal moment. I mean, the temple's burned, guys, totally sacked. People are hauled away. There's a little remnant hanging on, but basically they were just there to work the land a little bit. I mean, it's a mess. It seems as if God has disappeared. But the prophet, man, look at what he says in Lamentations 3, 22 and 23. The steadfast love of the Lord never ceases. His mercies never come to an end. They are new every morning. He didn't repeat it. We do. New every morning. Great is your faithfulness. It even goes on in verse 24. The Lord is my portion, says my soul. See, the soul has to speak here because you look around. You can't say the Lord is my portion, says my eyes, right?
3: Or my circumstances.
11: Yeah. Therefore, I will hope in him. And then he qualifies it. The Lord is good to those who wait for him, to the soul who seeks him. It is good that one should wait quietly for the salvation of the Lord. Wow. What a man of God. Isn't that striking, Allie?
3: I mean, those words, I mean, maybe you've heard the new every morning, great is your faithfulness, but just reading that, the Lord is my portion, the Lord is good to those who wait for him. I mean, this very much speaks of kind of a cry of the soul, like, yeah, or a reminder to the soul of what's true. Because if, when you're in the valley, when you're in circumstances that feel very unfavorable, you have to remind yourself of what's true when you don't feel it.
11: Yeah. I don't know what God's got you in right now. And you might say, God's got me in this. Well, if we keep our theology straight, God is sovereign over all things. He is not unaware of what we're going through. Now, that could get you a little bit wiggy if it wasn't for the fact that we're on this path and we're going on to glory, and he uses all these brutal times even as refiner's fire in our life. But my only word of encouragement to you today is this. You got to get your soul so connected with God that it can see things that transcend the circumstances around you. It's hard, isn't it, guys?
3: Man, that's really hard.
11: And as we speak right now, what are people going through? I'll tell you what people are going through. Let's just go through them. You got heartache over a spouse. You got heartache over a business you lost. One of the great heartaches that I have in my life, no joking, this is one of my heartaches, and my bride and I share it together. You see people that you know have taken every bit of their life savings, put it into a restaurant, and it can't make it. Mm-hmm. And then you see the door shut after 3 months or 4 months or 6 months or a year. And you know what you know? Shoot, man, they've got a lease on this place. They're probably having to strike a deal with the commercial real estate agent that is got them hooked up in it. They've got a bunch of stainless steel products sitting in there that can only get a dime on the dollar for. And they got their life savings in this thing, and it just got gobbled up and spit out. I mean, there's people listening right now that are going through that scenario right there.
3: Oh, yeah.
11: And then they go on, don't they, Allie?
3: The heartache of, you know, if you're a parent, the stuff that your kids go through.
11: Yep.
3: The heartache of relational stress and health challenges, you know. Whenever you go into a doctor's office or in a waiting room of a hospital, and you're, regardless of why you're there, whether you're visiting someone or you're being checked out or you always sit, it's always sobering because you sit there and you know every single person in this room right now has something that's concerning them, something that they're waiting to hear, bracing themselves, hoping for the best, not sure.
11: And then some get the worst news.
3: Yeah,
11: I've got a dear friend that's going through this with his wife right now. young woman that's going through a medical challenge right now that is almost, it's just brutal, man. And I see the tears in his eyes and I'm like, bro, man. And the crazy thing is that the Lord's going to have to be his portion, because there's no words that I can say. There's no words that other people can say that can change the circumstances and the reality of the situation. Mm-hmm. Prophet Jeremiah is quite a guy, isn't he, guys?
3: Yeah.
2: He's a good man.
11: He's a good man.
3: Very, very good man.
2: I'm sure it was a good day when he entered heaven.
11: Oh,
2: because of the things he just faithfully faced here on earth and the pain that he underwent. And he knew he was going to do it, and he knew it wasn't going to get any better.
11: Yeah.
2: He was told ahead of time, this ain't going to get any better, but go do it. And he did it still.
11: Tradition has it that he, and all we know is tradition, but I suspect it's accurate, but tradition has it that he was buried alive in the very broken cisterns that he called Israel out for.
3: Oh, wow. I hadn't heard that.
11: Yeah. Isn't that something?
2: That's crazy.
3: Disturbing. Okay.
11: I don't know what you're going through, but I know this, our God is faithful, and you got to get down to a soul level and let God be God there. And I don't know how it's going to happen, except that, well, we do know. We've got a little bit of an insight here. The Lord is good to those who wait for him, to the soul who seeks him. There's more than a mind that seeks him. This is the soul is the innermost being. It's the totality of who we are. It's just throwing it all over to God and go, God, I need you now. And show me your faithfulness. And God can do it. Indeed.

0: Good morning. You're listening to Carl and Crew. Let's get you updated with one of your top news stories for today. The U.S. and Saudi Arabia have launched airstrikes on Iranian-backed groups in Iraq. The attacks, carried out late Tuesday, come after Iran launched ballistic missiles at U.S. forces in the Middle East. In a post on X, U.S. Central Command said all of the missiles were successfully intercepted. CENTCOM described the assault as an attempted surprise attack. The strikes in Iraq targeted what CENTCOM called terrorist logistics and weapons sites. I'm Jonathan, and that is your quick update.
1: It's bottom of the hour, and boy, we're shifting emotional gears here right now. A little bit of a shift here, but it's good. God knows that, and he enables us to even have some time in laughter right after some time of sorrow. It is time.
2: Making herself laugh no matter who joins her. It's time for Allie Thinks It's Funny.
3: Have you ever had cotton candy grapes?
0: I have. Wow. I have no idea why they taste like cotton candy,
3: strange,
0: but they do.
3: Strange thing.
0: Yes. What? They sell them at Costco.
3: Yeah, they're grapes and they taste like cotton candy. It's kind of like this weird mashup of flavors.
0: It's very weird.
4: Sweet. Yeah.
0: It's
3: true story.
1: Are they modified?
0: They have to be. They have to be.
3: I don't know, but they taste just like cotton candy.
1: They ain't organic, that's for sure.
3: Carl. So I've got another mashup for you.
1: Okay.
3: This is a mix of broccoli and a melon. What do you get when you mix broccoli and a melon?
1: Fruit with a bad hairdo.
3: That's cute. The saddest vegetable known to man, the melancholy.
1: That was really good. You guys aren't laughing at that one.
0: It's okay.
3: It's okay. It's okay.
0: I gave it a chuckle.
1: No, you didn't.
0: I did. I was watching you.
1: You didn't chuckle a lick.
0: That's what I did.
3: That was the fakest laugh ever.
1: That was.
3: Don't give me fake laugh. Give me silence. Don't give me fake laughter.
0: Well, that was a repetition of my real laugh.
3: Okay.
1: That was hilarious.
3: Next up, moving right along. Anyone have a drummer? Anyone in their life? Someone they know who's good at drums?
1: Yeah, Super
3: John
1: Die.
3: John Hemmer's good at drums.
4: John
3: Super
4: Hemmer's
3: Die can
4: excellent.
3: Do drums.
4: Oh,
3: I think Andrew Wilson.
0: Andrew Wilson was a drummer. He was a professional drummer.
3: So sometimes drummers, you know, they have musical creativity, but sometimes they are limited in other areas.
4: Okay.
3: What did the drummer name his twin daughters? What did the drummer name his twin daughters?
0: I don't know.
3: Well, the first one he named Anna. Second one he named Anna. They called them Anna 1, Anna 2.
4: Of course he did. Of course he did.
3: Text jokes to 800-555-7898. Text jokes to 800-555-7898.
4: Allie's so tickled right now.
1: Those were both so outstanding.
3: Oh, thanks,
0: that was
3: Carl.
0: Good.
3: Thank you for that.
0: Also, so we don't malign the cotton candy grapes, they do come through natural breeding processes and techniques.
1: Natural breeding processes?
0: Yeah, crossbreeding plant processes.
1: Okay.
0: So it's Concord grapes and what is the other one?
1: Cotton candy grapes? Crisp consumer variety table grapes.
0: So the sweetness comes from the Concord grapes.
3: All right.
0: And then just the
1: table grapes.
3: Our apologies to cotton candy grapes everywhere.
0: We did not mean
3: to malign you.
4: PSA on grapes this morning. All right.
1: All right. This is crazy. Where are we going here, Allie?
3: 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Coming up, though, we are going to hear from one of our absolute favorites, Susie Larson on The Goodness of God.
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4: 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God does not want you to stay in your past. And I want you to know and believe that today.
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5: So we got Susie Larson with us. Man, she's a pro. And I thought we'd start with something fun and different. Laughter is a good thing, isn't it, Allie?
4: It really is. I mean, people, there's the common expression that laughter is the best medicine. More truth to that than we realize.
5: Yeah. So, Susie, you got some hot off the presses here. What's the benefit of laughter?
6: Well, I'll tell you, I think we'd be amazed to know that our bodies are wired for laughter and joy. Our brains are wired for laughter and joy. And something I've covered on my show in years past is something called adrenal fatigue. And it's very, very common when people overwork and live in that stress, you know, without rest kind of mode where your foot is on the gas, everything is a crisis. You drain your adrenals because you're constantly using up the cortisol. And then you get to this wired, tired place. And one of the ways to heal your adrenals is laughter. Another is deep breathing. Another is singing. Because literally when you hum and you sing, it actually stimulates the vagus nerve, which puts you into rest and digest.
4: Yes. Wow.
6: Is that amazing?
5: Well, it's so funny you say that because I was just preaching a message on corporate worship and why it's so important. There's like neuroscience is now proven. One of them is the vagus nerve. Another one is restoration of adrenals. Mm-hmm. But it's the they've done heart rate monitoring on people, and they can. The science doesn't lie.
6: Right.
5: It's got evidence, empirical data, that getting to church on time and starting to lift your voices to God, It encourages each other in massive ways and does good for your own health. So there you go.
6: Beautiful.
5: Reason to get to church on time. Get in there, man. Start singing out. Some of you are like, I can't sing. Yeah, you can. Come
6: make
5: on.
6: Make a joyful noise.
5: Yeah.
4: Amen.
5: Yeah. Lift it up. Okay, Susie, I was talking about this with Allie. Funny thing about imagination is you get these imaginations for what's going to be with your life and all that. And Allie was a collegiate volleyball player. And at one point you dreamt, didn't you, Allie? You had a pipe dream out there. That
4: oh, man, that I would be, maybe I could go to the Olympics someday. And that was a very far-fetched dream. There was nothing in my talent base that would suggest that that was my course. But in my mind.
5: Ripping yourself. But you played collegiate volleyball.
4: But there's these things that you dream of that seem possible. And then as life happens, a lot of those things start to become impossibilities.
5: Yeah, I wonder if life happening diminishes our ability to even see a passage like Susie's written a whole book on that God wants to do immeasurably more than we can ask or imagine. I wonder if life experiences diminishes the central passage to your whole book. What do you say, Susie?
6: I completely agree. And you're referencing Ephesians 3:20-21, that God is able. And I want you to hear the reverberation, the expansion of this passage. It just keeps getting bigger. God is able to do exceedingly, abundantly, above and beyond all you could ever dare to ask or imagine. But the clincher is according to his work within you. It means he wants to, he will do, he can do, but we will allow him to have access to your story, give him more real estate than the enemy has or that you have. And often trust comes hard in those places you're most trying to control. But you and Allie do bring up a good point that the God-given call, we're not called to everything, and not every one of our dreams is God-given, but the dreams God puts in our heart are over our head and they impact the earth.

0: And those things, when you walk and step with God, there's just nothing he won't do for the heart that's trusting him.
1: So let's go back to that. According to, this is really important, isn't it? It's according to the power at work within us. What does that mean? It's not a qualifier. It really describes how God's going to do it. How does that work?
0: Well, the thing is, you know, we're saved by grace through faith, not of ourselves. It's a gift from God. That's Ephesians 2:8-9. And when you're saved, you literally are transferred out of the kingdom of darkness into the kingdom of God's dear Son. And so the two things that are so secure are your identity and your eternity. So I often say we're all going to have insecure days where we feel insecure, but truly insecurity is an illusion for the Christian, because you can't be more secure than seated with Christ. So identity, eternity, those are set. What the enemy can steal is your joy, your fruit, and your future reward by getting you to live constantly in reaction to your junk, if I can say it in a very, you know, casual way. It's like your fears, your insecurities, your competitions, your jealousies. If he can get you living in a life of a series of reactions, he will be robbing you of your joy, of your fruit, and your future reward. It's in the abiding life. And one of the things I say in the book is you are your best, most brilliant self when you're walking in the Spirit. And when you're walking in the Spirit, you're more postured to get a fresh revelation of who God is, so that you can get a fresh revelation of who you are. When we're in the flesh, we are our most bumbleheaded selves, where our lives are a series of reactions. We get into self-protection, self-promotion, all the self-sins. So when you say according to his work, as you walk intimately, he's going to ask for more space in your life. You know that place, like where you're striving in finances? I want you to trust me there. You know, and I, like I say often, there are areas, if you've walked with God long enough, there are areas where trust comes easier than others, and maybe easier for you than others. And usually that means you've won some victories in your past, and so you've gained some ground, and you know how to walk in that place and space because you've been there before, and you're with God in that. But there are other places for all of us trust comes a little more difficult, and it's because those are the places where maybe God's allowed us to suffer a little longer, go without a breakthrough, maybe not hear his voice as much. And it's an opportunity to trust God. But what often happens is we preempt outcomes. We try to control the narrative. We believe the enemy's lies. And so those are the places and spaces where that according goes into play. Will I trust you here, Lord? Can I hand over the control? Yeah. And in the book, I love this book so much. Every chapter I tell a modern day story of someone who dared to trust God. And it's so nuanced, because sometimes trust is rising up. Sometimes it's crawling under his wing. Sometimes it's resting. Sometimes it's running. Every chapter also has a parallel corresponding biblical story. So you see the nuanced way that trust shows up in our story.
1: Good.
0: But then the meticulous and miraculous way that God knows how to get involved in your story in a way that only he could.
2: Susie Larson, our guest, well-known radio talk show host, national speaker, best-selling author. The book we're featuring today, More Than You Can Imagine, What God Does When You Trust Him. You know, most people, it's not hard to sell them on the idea that God can do something for me that I can't do for myself. I hear a lot of that, but I think a lot of people link that to God kind of helping me to live my best life, God making all my dreams come true. Mm-hmm. One area you speak to so with such anointing is living in this tension of believing God for every good thing you could possibly imagine, waking up to the goodness of God, but also living with the reality that really hard, difficult things happen to all of us. And we want to trust God, but sometimes that trust can be eroded when his plan looks so much different and sometimes so much more painful than what we thought it could be. Speak to that.
0: Well, I've so loved that you brought that up, Ellie, because we do, those of us who communicate, do a disservice to the body of Christ when we somehow present a, quote, gospel that is your best life now, because we are living behind enemy lines. Jesus himself, out of his own mouth, said, you will have trouble, you know? And Paul, you read any of his letters, suffering is part of this journey. But what is absolutely amazing to me is that we get to still see the goodness of God in the land of the living. You know, there's a C.S. Lewis quote, I wish I had it memorized, but the paraphrase in essence goes like this. If you look to this life to have everything tie up in a tidy bow, you will live in perpetual disappointment. But if you believe Jesus' words, you're going to have trouble. But also you believe the scripture that says you'll see his goodness. You'll be perpetually surprised by God's goodness. That is the tension. The scripture says, don't be surprised by the things you're walking through, as if something odd were happening to you. Scripture also says what we suffer now is nothing compared to the glory that will be revealed to us when Christ returns. So the way I live in that tension, for me, I believe this with all my heart. God, what you allow, you redeem. So there's a purpose for this battle, this storm that I'm walking through. And your history, based on Scripture, is that when I walk through this trusting you, I will come out to a place of abundance. And that abundance may look different than I think. I might be abundant in wisdom, in depth, in a deeper sense of my identity, in a prophetic anointing to be able to speak courage to other people because I've been there, done that, survived it. And that, you see it over and over again. Those who sow in tears will reap with shouts of joy. They weep as they plant their seed. They return rejoicing with the harvest in their arms. Another psalm says, we walk through the fire and the flood, but you brought us to a place of abundance. I say you can have an expectancy to say, you know what? I'm going to come through this battle richer than I was going in. I'm going to come through this battle wiser than I was going in. Whatever he allows, he redeems. And I know that we walk through unbelievable hardship, but God does have the enemy on a leash. He knows what will destroy us. He knows what will refine us. And if we could look up and know that there's an incredible eternity awaiting us, and how we steward blessings and battles impacts not only this life, but the life to come.
1: Susie, explain, as C.S. Lewis says in another wonderful quote, that we have settled for too little. Mm-hmm. How can we imagine for the wrong stuff that we think from an earthly perspective is good, but we're really settling for too little?
0: That is a fantastic question. And my best answer would be, when you're in the flesh, your dreams are going to be to prop yourself up, to promote yourself, to protect yourself. It's all about self. When you are in the spirit, God is going to give you dreams and visions for your life that will make you bring on a little bit of nausea. You know what I'm saying?
1: Yeah.
0: He'll say, build that battered woman's shelter. Start that school in Rwanda. He will ask you to do something that's above and beyond what your even skill set is, that will take faith to behold it. And it will impact the greater kingdom story. You know, when you are in the flesh, your dreams will take on the likeness of an idol. They just will. When you are in the spirit, you will dream dreams that God has put in your heart. And the thing is, there are people that are such dear, dear saints that are so afraid to dream because they don't want to be in the flesh that they self-sabotage and they shut down any hint of dreaming. Like maybe someone's listening today and they're like, I know I'm supposed to write a book, but they shut it down because they're so afraid of self-ambition. Well, let me tell you, if you're afraid of self-ambition, you're probably in a good place, because if you stay teachable, God will course correct you as you go.
1: That last little riff you just went on there, you with me, Allie? That little riff was worth everything today. So it begs a question, how do we walk in the spirit and not feed the flesh? Let's get real practical here, Susie.
0: Scripture says the mindset on the spirit is life and peace. A mindset on the flesh, in my paraphrase, is death and destruction. So I would pay attention to your peace, because peace is supposed to rule and reign in our hearts at all times. So as you know, that scripture that says that, let peace rule and reign, it translates, let peace be the umpire. Like in a sporting event, the umpire blows the whistle when you're out of bounds. Peace is your guard and your guide. If you're lacking peace, you're off the path. Retrace your steps and you will find someone looked at you funny. You rehearsed a thought that was self-destructive, and you got to get back to peace. That's for me. That's how I've learned. Because life and peace. Is there life on this thought? Is there peace on this thought? If there isn't, I retrace my steps and I resubmit myself to God and I walk accordingly.
2: Susie Larson. Boy, oh boy.
1: Oh boy.
2: I am so blessed every time we get to spend 15 minutes with you. If you want more on our guest, and I know you do, we always get questions after these conversations. How can I hear from that lady who said, and they'll give a quote, and I'm like, oh, that's Susie.
1: That's Susie.
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0: CeCe Winans, Worthy of It All. Awesome song. Give him praise today. Okay, so many people listen to something like Susie Larson right there. You know, we have, kind of, I don't know why we backed off a little bit, but we got to get this show cast out there, Allie.
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0: Yeah, and by the way, so that's one key word. Another one, though, that it's so cool, Gary Chapman even shared this yesterday on our big birthday. 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
2: 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Let's get you updated with a little news this morning. At least 18 people have now been confirmed to have died in Tuesday's major earthquake in Japan. The quake initially reported as magnitude 7.1, but later revised to 6.8, just as rush hour was getting underway in the country's southern Kumamoto Prefecture. Several buildings collapsed, including a shopping mall that left people trapped inside. Thousands of soldiers have been deployed to help with the rescue efforts. Several aftershocks have been felt in the region, and thousands remain without power currently. Humanoid robots from China are being banned in the U.S. The FCC on Tuesday released a statement on the national security threat posed by advanced foreign robots, saying that the technology poses unacceptable risks to U.S. security. The banned robots include humanoid devices and animal-like quadrupeds. The statement says the robotic devices could be used by malign actors who could remotely commandeer the robots to spy on Americans and gain foreign intelligence. Mayor Brandon Johnson is celebrating a record-breaking youth employment in Chicago. Johnson announced that the city has created more than 32,000 jobs for youth and young adults across the city this year. That's the highest annual total in the city's history. Now for weather, traffic, and a little bit of sports, it's Superdyne.
3: Not a bad day today. Matter of fact, not that warm either, really, considering 69 degrees, clear skies, but a high today of around 80. We will have more sun for the afternoon, but really upper 70s along the lakefront. And then tomorrow's high closer to 85. Sunshine continues, 85 again on Friday, but Friday into Saturday will bring a little rain. So be aware. And Saturday and Sunday, we're maybe in the upper 70s before we get back into the 80s for next week and into the new month. Now to the roads and travel times for the morning commute. Kennedy, we have O'Hare into downtown, about 30. Junction in, under 15. Express, save a few more. Back out to the airport, 40. Eisenhower, the 290. Wolf in, 35 minutes. Stevenson Tri-State to Lakeshore Drive, 40. Ryan, 95th into the Burn Interchange, a little over 20 minutes. Outer drive showing a few pockets. Just a reminder that you've got some major streets around Grand Park closed off, and that is for the music festival kicking off on Thursday through the weekend. Traveling on the Jane Addams eastbound, your ramp to Lee Street, we have an overturned semi, and they're trying to clean that thing up. So be aware, entrance ramp from Lee to the I-90 is closed off. Checker Roads branching apart by ComEd, powering lives. Well, in sports, training camp for football today. Just going to throw that one out there. Cubbies beating the Cardinals 10-2. They match up, and the White Sox losing to the Yankees 3-2. They play again.
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1: If it were possible to have every worldly gain available and you're forfeiting your soul, there's no amount of gain that would make it worth it.
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3: For me, growing up, love was always conditional and can be taken from you. Christ's love can't. And he went to the cross with my mind and my heart that night.
4: Now from the Call of Hope Studios, this is Carl and Crew.
0: Oh my goodness, guys. I am so fired up. I don't know why. I don't know what's got fuel in my belly, but I am so thrilled for 10 months from now. And all I'm going to say is, all aboard!
1: Okay.
0: Yeah, it's going to be really good. And the thing that the Lord hit me with, I think you were out getting some quick R&R for a day or two, Allie, here a couple of weeks ago. And the thing the Lord hit me with is, hold it a second. This isn't a trip to Alaska with some teaching. If you reframe this, this is an investment in your soul and cultivating an intimacy with God where you're actually doing some self-care, biblical style. You know what I'm saying?
1: Oh, yeah.
0: Self-care is so popular now, right?
1: Yes, and it is kind of a catch-all for everything from like going to the spa and getting a pedicure to like, which is, hey, well, I'm all for that.
0: I've never done that, but well, yeah.
1: But I mean, it's this the kind of soul care. I think I like that term better, soul care.
0: Yeah, it's soul care. And the details on this, come on, let's do a team effort on all aboard here. Everybody get a chunk of it. Let's do something fun. Super Die, you get a chunk.
3: All right, the details, dates, very important. You've got to know the dates. June 5th through the 12th of 2027. June 5th through the 12th of 2027.
0: Okay.
3: Yep, the Moody Radio Alaska Cruise.
0: Young Thunder, you get a piece of it.
2: All right, I'm going to talk about the people. Carl is going to be on this boat. Dr. Michael Rydelnik is going to be on this boat. They're both going to be doing some teaching sessions that you can be a part of. A great way for you to grow in the Lord. And then also Micah Tyler is going to be leading in worship. What's better to be grounded in his truth and then worship him in song? Great people to help you do that.
0: By the way, he's got a new song up. Could you load that thing up?
2: Yeah, you got it.
1: Oh yeah.
0: It's probably not new. Might be a year old.
2: New to us.
0: It's new to us. You got anything else, Allie?
1: Well, I don't know if we've covered the where, which is Alaska. Oh, yeah. We got the who and the what.
2: Can we know?
1: And the where.
0: Oh, that's
1: and
0: hilarious.
1: The where, but not the where.
0: That's hilarious.
1: Alaska. Moody Radio's Alaska Cruise. That's what this is. So it's obviously you're going to spend some time on the water. You're going to spend some time at the different stops. I'm hearing there's some really exciting activities being planned at some of these port stops. So details to come. But Carl, you finish it out.
0: No, just get on board.
1: How can people get info? I'm setting you up here.
0: Okay. Is it the word
2: cruise? It is.
1: I didn't mean to. Okay, I'm sorry.
3: It's cruise.
2: It is cruise. It's cruise. Yeah.
0: Sorry, guys.
2: It's okay.
0: I was actually reading something else. You caught me off guard.
1: I'm sorry. Okay, then I'll take it. Text cruise to 800-555-7898. Text cruise 800-555-7898. I was trying to give you the big finish.
2: She was giving you the classic layup.
0: I was looking at Micah Tyler's song here.

0: perfectly. Oh, Mike and Tyler right there, perfectly. Don't you know he's going to get up in the bow of that big old ship and give it a go, Allie, with that song.
1: You going to put in that request?
0: Oh, I'm going to probably drag him back out to reprise it. I love doing that stuff.
1: I know, that's pretty good.
0: Almost did that at Devo's yesterday. Almost got the band back up on stage. No, I mean, that. I came very close. I came very close. Okay, guys. Boy, when we're thinking about the goodness of God, there's ample reasons to believe maybe he's not good in this stuff. There are. I mean, at face value, there are plenty of things going on in this world today that would cause you to say, is God good?
1: I mean, one of the questions that sometimes troubles people most often is, if God is so good, why is there so much evil and pain in the world?
0: And frankly, that is a good question. There's one guy we want to get in to answer that one and more. Hang on, Pastor Lutzer, straight ahead.
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0: Well, this whole week we're talking about the goodness of God, and we've got Pastor Lutzer here. And you know what I love about Pastor Lutzer? He wrestles with the tough issues, Allie.
1: He absolutely does. Familiar name and voice to so many of you. 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
0: So, Pastor, the goodness of God is undeniable. But it does bring some questions to mind when we see horrific events around the world, ayatollahs that seem to want to continue to ravage people that are under their leadership and even the globe. It just comes in every shape and size. Shootings recently in Seattle. How does the goodness of God comport with everyday life?
12: Well, that's a very challenging question, actually. I know that I've struggled with the goodness of God. I think a lot of people have. But I want to point out, actually, three passages of Scripture that are very insightful. And, you know, I'm getting older than a lot of people who are listening, and I spend quite a bit of time contemplating God. And I want to begin by saying that God is a very complex being. I mean, on the one hand, you have all of his attributes, all of them integrated, all of them fitting together, working together. But at the same time, you know, I am encouraged by the words of the Apostle Paul, who says that God is unsearchable. He doesn't say that if you search hard enough, you'll figure it all out. But I think that God delights in the fact that we are talking about him. All right, the goodness of God. Here's a young ruler speaking to Jesus and says, "Good teacher, what must I do to inherit eternal life?" This is in the 18th chapter of Luke. And Jesus says, "Why do you call me good? There's only one good, who is God." And of course, Jesus was God. But then Jesus goes on to talk about the commandments. And isn't it interesting that God is the standard of goodness? He is the absolute standard of goodness. And so what we need to do is to accept that. Now, if we look at nature, we would never conclude that God was good. I mean, tornadoes, hurricanes, storms, floods. So if you look at nature, what we always have to do, Carl and Allie, is go to the cross, and we need to see the goodness of God there. Here's a passage of Scripture I've often contemplated. This is in Nahum chapter 1, verse 6. "Who can stand before his indignation? Who can endure the heat of his anger? His wrath is poured out like fire, and the rocks are broken into pieces by him. The Lord is good, a stronghold in the day of trouble. He knows those who take refuge in him." So here's the point. Nahum is giving such a description of the judgment and the anger of God. And then he says, "The Lord is good."
0: Yeah.
12: So you and I have to put those two together, even though we struggle with it. And certainly to those who are saved, God has been very good. It's just when we look beyond that to some of the issues that we have problems.
0: Quick comment on that, Pastor Lutzer. It's very interesting. Allie here was looking across the table at me with eyes wide open, because I was just, in the last few days, we've been tackling Nahum 1:7. One observation here before you go on is that I've been stunned by this verse as of late, and that is that he knows those who take refuge in him. I think the goodness of God is not just that we can find refuge in him, but he knows us. And that word in the original language is yada, and it's an intimate knowledge. That's a wonderful goodness, isn't it, Pastor?
12: It really is. And I didn't realize that you had been dealing with Nahum 1:7. So,
1: which makes it all the more special that God had that on your heart. And that's right where we've been. Dr. Lutzer, one of the things that I've heard people wrestle with is kind of the difference between, does God cause or does God allow? When you look at the things that happen that are really difficult, I've heard people with good intentions kind of attribute everything to the enemy, as if somehow God couldn't have stopped it. And so it's sort of this weird tension of, did God cause that natural disaster, or is that a work of the enemy and God allowed it? Or do we need to be clear on that, or is that one that we just kind of can live in the tension of?
12: I have to say this, that the Bible does teach that God causes these things. And for all those who are listening who get the chills when I say that, let me say this. If God only permitted it, we have to acknowledge that God could choose to not permit it. And so ultimately, we have to trace it back to God and believe he has hidden purposes which we cannot understand, but he is working in, through, in spite of us. He's working out his purpose. And you know, once we grasp that, we will even thank God for the negative things in our life, because then we will say, Lord, I am really in your hands. I'm not in the hands of fate. I'm not in the hands of events that can take place without your knowledge and approval. And so I've discovered that that truth helps me to give thanks in all things.
0: Why is it dangerous to be open theists of sort? That's a theological bucket of people who say that God has spun in motion this fallen world. He's allowing things to happen in its brokenness. And they can't reconcile that God is both good and has a hand in and on these events that are horrific. Why is that dangerous to be an open theist of sorts?
12: Imagine how frightening it is that we serve a God who doesn't know the future absolutely. Therefore, we don't know exactly which direction he will take. And why should we, when he doesn't even know? You know, open theism was something that was very popular, I don't know, maybe 10 years ago.
0: 10 years ago, heard, yeah.
12: I don't know that I've heard about it much since, but this is tragedy. In fact, there were pastors who were telling their people that God didn't know in advance that their husband was going to commit sin, or God didn't know in advance. And so God was trying to figure it out, too. I remember when there was a tremendous national disaster, a weather disaster. I remember very clearly that somebody who should have known better said, well, God didn't know that this was going to happen, so he's trying to work along with us in the situation. How do we worship a God like that?
0: Yeah, that's the problem.
1: Dr. Erwin Lutzer, our guest this morning, Pastor Emeritus of Moody Church, has authored many books. I appreciate that you have tackled this topic. You mentioned the one on natural disasters. I have seen and read part of that book. When you wrestle with this personally in your own life, as you have dealt with the challenges of life, as everybody has, you've dealt with health things, you've dealt with loss, you've dealt with disappointment. Where do you go to in the Word to remind your heart of God's goodness? Do you have a place that you look first?
12: You know, Allie, I have found nothing better than the Psalms when it comes to the healing of my heart. I mean, David experienced everything that we did. And you know, for those who are angry at God and can't figure him out, why don't they just go to Psalm 77 and read it? I mean, David there is saying, Lord, you know, where are you? You're not on my side. You're against me. But then when he gets to the end, he still worships and believes. And that, to me, is such an encouragement. So people need to, of course, read the entire Bible, but stay in the Psalms because they are so realistic. They actually deal with issues that are very important to us personally. Loss, tragedy, suicide within the family. It's all there in the Psalms as David and Asaph and some of the others wrestle with the big issues of life and wrestle with God.
0: Pastor, I've heard you speak on this a number of years ago, but you've got great recall. So what's the difference between doubt and rebellion? Some people feel like they ought not doubt, but there is a line into rebellion. What's the difference, and why is doubt okay?
12: Carl, this is very important. Just imagine this. John the Baptist is in prison. He sends a delegation to Jesus and says, are you the one that we should look for, or should we look for another? In other words, you're a disappointment. We thought that you were going to establish the kingdom. Why am I in jail? And just imagine, this is John the Baptist doubting Jesus. And Jesus says, you know, to the delegation, you know, go tell John that, you know, the dead are being raised and miracles are being done. And then Jesus said this, blessed is he who is not offended because of me. What Jesus was saying, blessed is the person who doesn't give up just because I'm not doing what you think I should. And then later, a few verses later, of those born of women, none is greater than John the Baptist. Doubts are perfectly fine. What isn't fine is the choice to not believe, no matter how much evidence. And that's where you cross the line, is you say, I will not believe unless I see this and this. Well, I can understand where he's coming from too, but there are plenty of people with their minds welded shut, and therefore they will not believe no matter what the evidence is. So if you're doubting today, come to God with your doubts. Tell him your doubts, and he'll accept you, and he'll understand.
1: Such a powerful reminder. Dr. Erwin Lutzer, our guest this morning. 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

0: Good morning. You're listening to Carl and Crew. Let's get you updated with a couple quick headlines this morning. The U.S. and Saudi Arabia have launched airstrikes on Iranian-backed groups in Iraq. The attacks, carried out late Tuesday, come after Iran launched ballistic missiles at U.S. forces in the Middle East. In a post on X, U.S. Central Command said all of the missiles were successfully intercepted. CENTCOM described the assault as an attempted surprise attack. The strikes in Iraq targeted what CENTCOM called terrorist logistics and weapons sites. A sanctions bill sponsored by the late Senator Lindsey Graham is receiving bipartisan support. The bill would double the amount of tariffs on countries that continue buying Russian oil and gas. It would also renew sanctions on Iran that were set to expire at the end of the year. On Tuesday night, the bill passed in the Senate on an 86-12 procedural vote. Final passage in the Senate is expected late this week. The vote came shortly after the funeral of the late Republican senator. President Trump has indicated he will support the measure. I'm Jonathan, and that is your quick update.
1: Ba-da-lum, ba-da-lum, ba-da-lum, ba-da-lum, ba-da-lum. It's that time of day. You love it. It's Wednesday. It's bottom of the hour, and you got it teed up, Super Die.
2: I am ready.
1: Here we go.
3: Making herself laugh no matter who joins her. It's time for Allie Thinks It's Funny.
2: Couple jokes for you on this Wednesday morning.
1: Yes.
2: Woo! Maybe you'll laugh. Maybe you won't, but it is called Allie Thinks It's Funny, so
1: she will.
4: That's all that matters.
2: You ever done any archery, Carl? You've done a lot of adventurous things.
1: Yeah. I've done archery. We had archery at our Bible camp, so here are our third graders shooting arrows, and I look back at that
2: grief,
1: now.
2: No.
1: Oh, yeah. We were shooting arrows, third grade at Solid Rock Bible Camp, shooting arrows at targets, and I look back at that now, and I'm like, man,
2: and
1: we had a supervisor over us that had probably never done archery before, a 22-year-old, camp counselor. He's our supervisor.
2: It's like, go for it. Why not?
1: Sorry.
2: Well, which vegetable is the best at archery? When the vegetables line up to compete, is it the broccoli? Is it the carrot that's best at archery? Or is it the pepper? They're the only ones that have an arrow. Okay. Super
1: Die groans. That was great.
4: I don't even know what to do with that.
1: That was gay.
2: A little creativity there.
1: I was going back to my black-eyed peas again, bullseyed peas.
2: You always work it back out.
1: I don't know how
2: you've
1: I work.
2: You've got like one or two punchlines.
1: I don't know how I work black-eyed peas and all your jokes.
2: Everything. I don't know. It's not what's been right.
1: I'm sorry.
2: But it works.
4: Okay.
2: Next up, it's almost back to school time, believe it or not.
1: No, don't even say it.
2: The kids are going, come on, don't remind us. A quick tip for you as an experienced parent of two school-aged children. Always wear glasses to math class. Even if you do not wear glasses any other point of time in the day, keep those glasses on for math class. Why? Because it helps with division.
1: Oh, good. I thought it had something. Super Die is absolutely stone-faced.
2: It's okay.
4: I'm so stunned. Okay.
2: Text jokes. That's okay. Text jokes to 800-555-7898. Oh, share these with a friend, maybe with your kids. Text jokes, 800-555-7898.
1: I'm still waiting for someone to take me up on the new neighbor, kind of like be the welcome party and go, hey, I got a couple of dad jokes I heard on radio this morning.
2: It does break the ice a little bit.
1: Well, boy, talk about an icebreaker. That's like an ice jam breaker.
2: You're swimming.

0: That's Pat Barrett. I got a fire. It'll never burn out by God's grace and his grace alone. That little lick at the end of the song, I don't know what that is. Is that like...
1: It's a guitar.
0: A little string sustained note there. Okay.
1: I did not know.
0: I got a public service announcement.
1: What's that?
0: I think that's the only thing I can call it as a PSA.
1: Okay.
0: Jackson Coivin, you're going to want to...
1: Knew it!
0: Allie jumped right on that one.
1: Here we go. Go ahead.
0: Jackson Coivin, PGA golfer, came off the the college golf circuit. He played for Auburn Tigers for 3 years, won golfer of the year for collegiate sports for 2 years, SEC golfer of the year 3 years running. And he's come onto the tour now for 30 days. He already won his first golf tournament in the PGA.
1: Which you've been pumped about, not because you're such a big golf fan.
0: No, I'm not that big a golf fan.
1: But you have been impressed by this young man's character.
0: Well, let me tell you one thing I appreciate about golf. It's really hilarious. Our daughter, she loves golf in the background. She says it's just a calming effect for her home.
1: Oh, that's funny.
2: Really? Okay. Yeah.
0: He's lining up this 18-foot putt right now.
3: I mean, it's true. The announcers just whispered the whole time.
0: Oh, yeah. If you want to sleep, watch golf. They'll put you right out, man.
3: It's accurate.
0: All those announcers, they will put you out. Unless there's something like a winning putt on the 18th hole of the final day or something. Then they get crazy, you know. But, no, it's Jackson Coivin. Here's what's great about this kid. 21 years old. And when I saw him on a highlight reel from last Saturday, I thought to myself, self, is this dude a Jesus follower? He just had, there was just something about him. I thought, this guy's got to be a Jesus follower. And so I do a big old search on Jackson Coivin and find out. Sure enough, he says things like, golf is what I do. It ain't who I am. He didn't use the word ain't. It's not who I am. He says, I'm a disciple of Christ who plays golf. Oh, man, I'm telling you, when a guy's got his theology that down that early, I'm going to cheer for him like crazy. So I got word earlier today. When's the next tournament? It's obviously tomorrow.
3: July 30th.
1: Is starts he tomorrow. In that?
3: Starts tomorrow. He is playing in that. I believe the tee time off was like 6:55 a.m.
0: Hold it. Where is it at?
3: In Detroit.
1: Detroit.
0: So it's East Coast time. Mm-hmm. And that's his tee time is 6 something in the morning?
3: Yeah, I think so. I thought I saw that.
0: I mean, I don't know how they determine tee times, but man, that's an early rise because they get out on the range and start hitting balls early. But don't you know it? Oh, by the way, that's tomorrow?
3: That's tomorrow, yeah.
0: Oh, guess what? We're going to be checking in on during the day.
1: You know what? You know what I can say about Carl? This probably comes as no shock to you. It doesn't take much for Carl to become a fan.
3: No.
1: And I remember the day when my daughter was playing in a basketball tournament in, I want to say it was Michigan or Wisconsin. And it was an early morning game. And I look over and who walks in the door but Carl?
3: That's awesome.
1: He pops up at my daughter's basketball tournament. She was in like 7th or 8th grade. And he plops down. And within seconds, you would think that he's
3: like, a parent.
1: He was the long lost redheaded uncle. I like that added. And he's just like, cheering.
0: I was going crazy, man.
1: I'm sure people were like telling my daughter, like, who is that guy?
3: Who's that man?
2: She's like, I don't know.
0: Hey, he works with my mom. I was all in for her.
1: It was so much fun. We had a blast. My husband was there, my son, and

0: That's so many.
1: He might be a little overwhelmed right now.
2: I've already got some feelers out. It's hard. Yeah, I'm trying.
0: I mean, trying to get this kid on air. But I'm trying. Oh, my goodness.
3: I'll drive to Detroit tonight.
1: 21 years old. Can you imagine?
3: He's in Detroit tomorrow. He's like 5 hours away.
0: We get Young Thunder arrested for stalking Jackson Coivin.
1: Well, how does it make you feel?
3: I've been trying to call you.
1: So Young Thunder, he's 21. Does that make you feel like...
3: Yeah, I was 21 when I started working here.
1: Man.
3: 9 years ago, almost 10 years ago.
0: Imagine standing in front of a gallery of thousands of people watching every golf shot you make.
3: I can't.
0: Dude, the pressure.
3: It's insane. I can't go to Top Golf and drive in front of my friends.
0: I can't go to Top Golf and drive in front of my friends. No, there's truth in that.
3: Yeah, it's hard. Yes, You're standing up there. Everyone's sitting and watching you. You want to do a good job.
1: I don't like feeling like I've got an audience for things.
3: It's the worst.
0: Oh, goodness sakes. Okay, coming up here. Have you ever seen God's goodness in the brutal times? I mean, it's easy to see God's goodness when you're on that mountaintop, Allie.
1: Yeah, the people talk about the touchdown Jesus. You know, everybody's like, yes, God is good.
0: I can do all things through him who gives me strength.
1: Oh, but man, it's a little harder when you're taking L's.
0: Oh, boy, have we got a perspective shift for you. Is it possible to see God's goodness in brutal times? Woo! Voice of a prophet straight ahead.
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0: to life. God loves your wives so much, men. 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

0: off the ceiling. You're listening to Carlin Crew.
1: Okay, guys, how would it be? Okay, imagine this. Let's imagine this. Imagine you come out of college. You've got a business degree. And a guy begins to kind of pursue that. Anyway, he gets totally involved in the sales gig, and he gets called into the office, and the guy says, "I'm going to make you my lead salesman. Now, you need to know something. I'm going to give you the words to say. I'm going to teach you how to do it. But there's one other thing I need you to know. No one's buying one thing from you ever."
2: That's tough.
1: Now, that's a funny scenario, isn't it?
2: Yeah. And the thing that you try is going to work.
1: Yeah. No matter what you do, no matter what you say, ain't nobody buying anything from you.
3: Well, I don't want to do that job.
2: Bye.
1: Well, that's what Jeremiah was handed. And if you look in the first couple of chapters of the book of Jeremiah, you find his whole background. And he's a young man, and he comes to God, and he says, "Hey, I'm glad you tapped me on the shoulder to be a prophet, but I'm young and I can't speak." And God says, I'll allow you to speak. And he says, "Okay, so what am I going to say? It doesn't really matter, but whatever you say, I promise you this, no one's listening to you, and they're all going to be ticked off." So the prophet Jeremiah comes into a time in real turmoil for God's people, the Jewish people. And there has been so it's post-Josiah. King Josiah, my favorite king, he comes into power. He gets everything reoriented, takes down Asherah poles, all the idols, all the high place, all the gods to Molech, everything, all the child sacrifice, everything's done. And he gets everything cleaned up, and they open the Word of God, and they're studying the Word of God as a nation together, and they're being guided by God. And then Josiah goes out to war, thunk, takes an arrow through in his chariot. He's dead. Now his sons come to power, and his sons, guess what they do, Allie? They're back in the soup again. So he's got them back in the soup. So sure enough, Josiah's generation was spared. But the minute his sons come into power, everything goes south. Well, shortly thereafter, they're taken into Babylonian captivity. Nebuchadnezzar, the whole enchilada. The temple is burned to the ground, guys. It's a mess. I mean, it's a mess. And here's the thing, guys. You look at that and you go, okay, a prophet who's given words of God, no one's going to listen to him. History, the way history records it is that, and we just know this from tradition, is that Jeremiah was buried alive, killed, thrown into somehow the very cistern that he told the nation of Israel. He says, "Listen, you've forsaken living waters and you've carved out cisterns, broken cisterns that can hold no water." Guess what? He died in one of those cisterns that he spoke of. Wow. Wow.
2: Such a discouraging call, you know, and that's, you know, people often say, like, you're not responsible for the outcome. This is something we talk to our kids a lot about, that you don't control outcomes.
1: Yeah.
2: Whether it's in sports, whether it's in school, like you have to do what you're supposed to do, and God takes care of results.
1: But usually you can tell your kids there'll be tough things. Not everybody will do the right thing, but there will be people that respond.
2: Right. Well, usually, but this was not only are you not going to be able to control the outcome's not going to be good.
1: And it's absolutely certain it ain't going to be good.
2: But you got to be faithful and obedient anyway.
1: So Jeremiah, post 586 BC, sits down with some parchment and a piece of chalk or whatever they had. And he begins to write this out, man. And the name of the book is called Lamentations. And then there's this shocking thing here in chapter 3, verse 22. So imagine this. He told him this is going to happen. Now it's happened. Temple's burned. Nobody's listening to him still. And he can't find a friend in the world. And this is what he writes. The steadfast love of the Lord never ceases. His mercies never come to an end. They are new every morning and will go ahead new every morning. Great is your faithfulness. Doesn't stop there. The Lord is my portion, says my soul. Therefore, I will hope in him. I mean, you got to ask the question, well, how did that happen? How did he find God there, even in all of his circumstances? And it goes on, verse 25. The Lord is good to those who wait for him, to the soul who seeks him. If that isn't some of the richest stuff in all the Bible, I don't know what is, Allie.
2: Yeah. I mean, you feel the richness of the words here, the declaration that the steadfast love of the Lord never ceases.
1: And you could have, okay, so let's take each phrase. Let's just take each phrase and have some fun with this. The steadfast love of the Lord never ceases. Oh, really, Jeremiah? Have you seen the temple? All right, we can go on from there. Then it goes on.
2: His mercies never come to an end.
1: Yeah. Where's the mercy in this one, bro? We've got all these hundreds of thousands of people being hauled away off into Nebuchadnezzar's crazy land.
2: They are new every morning. Great is your faithfulness.
1: Yeah. Well, what happened this morning, Jeremiah? And you know what they're saying? They're saying idiot and worse.
2: The Lord is my portion, says my soul. Therefore, I will hope in him. It's like, these verses, and I think of you see a lot of this in the Psalms, where it's like speaking to your own soul.
1: Yeah.
2: Bless the Lord, O my soul. Bless the Lord, O my soul. Forget not his benefits.
1: Wow. Their response would have been, glad he served up something for your breakfast portion, because we got nothing.
2: But the Lord is good to those who wait for him, to the soul who seeks him.
1: Now, that's where they would have been quiet. That's where they would have been quiet. Because what do you say about that? They weren't waking and seeking him. So how does this relate to you and me? Well, first off, just remember, it would have been a bad job to be a prophet. You might think, oh man, could you imagine being called as a prophet? Most of them got killed for what they said. What a gig.
2: But yet you think, when you think about Hebrews 11, that hall of faith, that hall of fame of faith.
1: Yeah.
2: Those are the ones mentioned.
1: Yeah, those are the ones mentioned. I think the big takeaway here is it is hard to see God's goodness in brutal times. But Jeremiah proves this point. He's there, Allie. He's there. And we got brutal things going on all around us, don't we? For anyone listening today.
2: And we can take heart that his mercies are new every morning, that he's good to those who wait for him, to the soul who seeks him. It's good to wait quietly for the salvation of the Lord, paraphrasing a little bit here. Wait for the Lord today. His mercies are new. You're waking up, new mercy, ready for you, available.
1: For those who wait for him, to the soul who seeks him. 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If you can drag your soul to the foot of the cross and just camp there and let God be your portion, that's the promise here, Allie.
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1: 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His mercies never come to an end.

0: Good morning. You're listening to 90.1 WNBI FM and HD1 Chicago with WHRD Freeport. I'm Jonathan. Let's get you updated with a little news this morning. At least 18 people have now been confirmed dead in Tuesday's major earthquake in Japan. The quake, initially reported as magnitude 7.1, but later revised to 6.8, hit just as rush hour was getting underway in the country's southern Kumamoto Prefecture. Several buildings collapsed, including a shopping mall that left people trapped inside. Thousands of soldiers have been deployed to help with the rescue efforts. Several aftershocks have been felt in the region, and thousands remain without power. Minnesota officials say more than 30 water systems across the state have been targeted in a cyber attack. The attacks happened Sunday and Monday, but officials say there have been no requests for residents to change their drinking water use. Minnesota IT Services is working with the state and federal agencies, including the FBI, as investigators assess the impact and help affected communities restore operations. Officials say the focus now is strengthening defenses against future cyber threats. Mayor Brandon Johnson is celebrating a record-breaking youth employment in Chicago. Johnson announced that the city has created more than 32,000 jobs for youth and young adults across the city this year. That is the highest annual total in the city's history. Officials cite the expansion of Chicago Youth Works and the launch of the Career Exploration and Employment Preparation Program for the record-high employment. Now for weather, traffic, and sports, it's Superdoc.
1: Not bad weather-wise today. Really very low humidity, and it's going to be dry. We're starting off with 69 degrees. We do have sunshine. We'll see some sunshine most of the day today, and high only around 80. Matter of fact, upper 70s along the lakefront. Mid-80s tomorrow with the continued sunshine. Even high 85 on Friday, but a little rain moving in Friday into Saturday, so keep that in mind. But yeah, high about 80 degrees today. Now to the roads on the Kennedy Expressway, O'Hare into downtown, 45, Montrose in 30. Express lanes, they'll save you a couple minutes. Back out to the airport, 50. On the Eisenhower 290, that one jumped up a little bit. We have Wolf into downtown, 45 minutes. The Stevenson Tri-State to Lakeshore Drive, that's clocking at 35 minutes. Onto the Ryan, 95th into the Eburn Interchange, just shy, rather, of 25 minutes. Lakeshore Drive, Hollywood to Monroe, Marquette to Monroe, either direction running about 20. Do note around Grant Park, we still have those main street closures, but the Music Fest beginning tomorrow through the weekend, so fair warning on that one. Nothing too outstanding in and out of Northwest Indiana. 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And now with a little bit of sports, Cubbies with a good win over the Cardinals, 10-2. They play in St. Louis again this evening. The White Sox, two runs in the ninth, but not enough, losing to the Yankees, 3-2. They also match up today. And there's your update.
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4: If it were possible to have every worldly gain available and you're forfeiting your soul, there's no amount of gain that would make it worth it.
0: Our own way never ever works because it's apart from the life source, which is God.
1: For me, growing up, love was always conditional and can be taken from you. Christ's love can't. And he went to the cross with my mind and my heart that night.
2: Now from the Call of Hope Studios, this is Carl and Crew.
3: I'm itching to give away a Carl and Crew prize pack. And I don't even know what to give it away for.
1: Oh.
3: So I'm going to let you pick it, Allie. Mitch, I just want to give away a Carl and Crew prize pack. We've got to have some kind of competition or something, call in or something. So I'm leaving it wide open for you. The world is your canvas, Allie. Wow. The world is your canvas. The world of ideas is your canvas, Allie. You can paint that picture however you want it for someone to win a Carl and Crew prize pack. I'm just itching to give away a prize pack. Okay. How about that one for live radio?
4: She says, yeah. Uh-huh. I did not know we were doing this.
3: No, I didn't either until 30 seconds ago.
4: Well, let's say, okay, so the first person to call in, Moody Radio, we celebrated our 100th birthday this week. If you also are celebrating a birthday this week.
3: First person to call
4: in. First person to call in Integrity matters here. It has to be you. You can't do this for someone else.
3: It would be a bummer.
4: But you are listening right now, and you are also celebrating a birthday this week, and this week as in Sunday through Saturday. So Sunday as in
3: you're
4: a couple days ago.
3: Doing the official week start.
1: Very gracious.
4: So okay. The week started this past Sunday. It ends Saturday. If you are celebrating a birthday this week, the same week as Moody Radio's 100th, first one to call in gets a Carlin Crew prize pack.
0: Okay.
3: 800-555-7898. 800-555-7898. Better tell Leo what's going on in there. He's going to get deluged here.
0: Yes.
3: 800-555-7898. Give us a call. First person calling in with a birthday between Sunday and Saturday of this week.
0: That is July 26th through August 1st.
1: Thank you, Young Thunder.
0: Just, hey, I just...
3: thanks for that, Ben.
0: Yeah, hey.
3: Just hey, helping. Statman coming through again with just numbers.
0: Trying to make sure we don't have someone, yeah, it's my birthday this week. I had it on July 5th, 25th. And I go, well, that ain't it.
1: No.
3: Did you get the year?
0: No, I didn't get the year.
4: We got a lot of folks calling in.
3: Yeah, we do. Yeah. Allie, how are you going to do this?
1: It
4: was the first person.
1: Gotta let Leo go through them.
3: Betty in Lake Villa, Illinois. Betty, thanks for calling in. You haven't had a birthday yet. It's this Saturday, is that right?
5: No, July 26th, so it was Sunday.
0: She qualified.
3: It was Sunday.
5: And all right.
4: We will not ask you, Betty.
3: No.
4: You know, oh, now you,
5: okay.
4: You know we turned 100.
0: 61, okay. Oh,
3: she gave it to us anyway, Allie.
5: Yeah, so turned 65 this year.
0: Congratulations.
1: There you go.
4: Happy birthday, Betty.
0: Should we sing happy birthday to Betty?
3: Yes, we got to do.

0: Happy birthday to you.
1: Beautiful. Thank you.
2: Yeah, it was gracious, man.
3: It's very gracious. We'll get you a prize pack. It's a better present than our
2: prize pack for Betty.
4: Yeah.
1: Thank you so much.
4: God bless you, young lady. Way to go. Oh, see how much fun that was?
3: That was great.
4: It's good for the soul.
3: It's good to give a prize pack away every now and then.
4: Yeah. That was a good pick, Allie. Sweet. That was really good. Timely.
2: I should have made it more specific. I should have made it the actual birthday. And
4: oh, let's give away another one. So if you had got an actual birthday yesterday.
2: So if you, So we'll do one more. We'll do one more round of this. Your birthday has to have been the same as Moody Radio. So July 28th, yesterday was our 100th. It was your birthday as well. First person to call in whose birthday was yesterday.
4: Yesterday.
5: But not 100 years ago. We're just saying July 28th.
2: July 28th is your birthday, too.
3: Well, yeah, we don't want to make it more complicated.
2: Praise God. But, yeah.
4: Wouldn't that be something if someone called in was their birth date?
5: Praise God, yeah.
4: Wouldn't that be something? 800-555-7898. First person to call in with the birth date exactly as 28th of July. Moody Radio's birth date. Boy, there's a lot of calls coming in here.
3: I'm going to do some on-air production. Can someone send a message to Leo so he knows we changed it again?
4: Oh, yeah. Tell him we changed it again.
2: Leo's
4: sitting in another room,
3: taking
4: phone calls. What's going on?
2: Trying to figure out where Carl's going with this.
3: Okay. Diana's going to help.
4: All right. We're going to help him out in here. It's live radio, trying to give away a Carl and Crew prize pack. Oh, we got one. Winner, winner, chicken dinner. Bring them in. Come on, bring it in. We got to get John. John, Indianapolis, load him up there, guys. Okay, John, was your birthday yesterday, my man?
6: Yes, it was. I was born July 28, 1955.
4: Wow, good man. That's Moody's birthday.
6: Yeah.
4: When did you realize that you shared the same birthday with Moody Radio?
6: When I turned you guys on yesterday morning, I heard that you were celebrating. I thought, wow, this is pretty cool.
4: Yeah, wow. It's super cool for you because you're getting a Carl and Crew prize pack thanks to Allie's quick handiwork here.
6: Oh, yeah, she's on the ball because I really wanted to win.
2: Oh, awesome. Well, happy belated, John. Glad to celebrate with you.
4: That's cool. Oh, shoot.
6: Well, thank you very much. Say you guys are listen to every morning. So,
4: hey, John, I'm sorry to walk on you there. That's great. And we appreciate those words, John. And thank you for being a faithful listener. You're a good man, John. How cool is that, Allie?
2: That's awesome. We got two birthdays to celebrate.
5: It was a joy. Yeah.
2: Yeah. John and Betty.
4: Sweet is that? Okay, we got one from Toby Mac. We're going to spin here, and we're talking the goodness of God in all seasons. Boy, we got a lineup here today. Keep it pinned right here with Carl and Crew.

0: And now.
1: It's Toby Mac, A Little Church. We've been talking about the goodness of God. And, you know, every one of us has things that we'd like to do. Maybe you were a kid and you dreamed of one day becoming a firefighter or a policeman, or you wanted to be a ballerina or a gymnast. Those were my categories. But then as you get a little older, life gets more complicated and some of those dreams start to dwindle. How do we reconcile maybe dreams deferred, dreams lost, dreams not realized with the goodness of God? What kind of dreams do we want to dream now in this stage of life? Susie Larson joins us coming up.
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13: So we got Susie Larson with us. Man, she's a pro. And I thought we'd start with something fun and different. Laughter is a good thing, isn't it, Allie?
1: It really is. I mean, people, there's the common expression that laughter is the best medicine. More truth to that than we realize.
13: Yeah, so Susie, you got some hot off the presses here. What's the benefit of laughter?
14: Well, I'll tell you, I think we'd be amazed to know that our bodies are wired for laughter and joy. Our brains are wired for laughter and joy. And something I've covered on my show in years past is something called adrenal fatigue. And it's very, very common when people overwork and live in that stress, you know, without rest kind of mode where your foot is on the gas, everything is a crisis. You drain your adrenals because you're constantly using up the cortisol, and then you get to this wired, tired place. And one of the ways to heal your adrenals is laughter. Another is deep breathing. Another is singing, because literally when you hum and you sing, it actually stimulates the vagus nerve, which puts you into rest and digest.
0: Yes. Wow.
14: Is that amazing?
13: Well, it's so funny you say that, because I was just preaching a message on corporate worship and why it's so important. There's like neuroscience has now proven one of them is the vagus nerve. Another one is restoration of adrenals. Mm-hmm. But it's the they've done heart rate monitoring on people, and they can the science doesn't lie.
14: Right.
13: It's got evidence, empirical data, that getting to church on time and starting to lift your voices to God, it encourages each other in massive ways and does good for your own health. So there you go.
14: Beautiful.
13: Reason to get to church on time. Get in there, man. Start singing out. Some of you are like, I can't sing. Yeah, you can. Come
14: on. Make a joyful noise.
13: Yeah.
0: Amen.
13: Yeah. Lift it up. Mm-hmm. Okay, Susie. I was talking about this with Allie. Funny thing about imagination is you get these imaginations for what's going to be with your life and all that. And Allie was a collegiate volleyball player. And at one point, you dreamt, didn't you, Allie? You had a pipe dream out there. That,
1: oh, man, that I would be, maybe I could go to the Olympics someday. And that was a very far-fetched dream. There was nothing in my talent base that would suggest that that was my course. But in my mind...
13: Ripping yourself.
1: But
13: you played collegiate volleyball.
1: But there's these things that you dream of that seem possible. And then as life happens, a lot of those things start to become impossibilities.
13: Yeah, I wonder, guys, I wonder if life happening diminishes our ability to even see a passage like Susie's written a whole book on that God wants to do immeasurably more than we can ask or imagine. I wonder if life experiences diminishes the central passage to your whole book. What do you say, Susie?
14: I completely agree. And you're referencing Ephesians 3:20-21, that God is able, and I want you to hear the reverberation, the expansion of this passage. It just keeps getting bigger. God is able to do exceedingly, abundantly, above and beyond all you could ever dare to ask or imagine. But the clincher is according to his work within you. It means he wants to, he will do, he can do, but will you allow him to have access to your story, give him more real estate than the enemy has or that you have? And often trust comes hard in those places you're most trying to control. But you and Allie do bring up a good point that the God-given call, we're not called to everything, and not every one of our dreams is God-given, but the dreams God puts in our heart are over our head and they impact the earth. And those things, when you walk in step with God, there's just nothing he won't do for the heart that's trusting him.
13: So let's go back to that. According to, this is really important, isn't it? It's according to the power at work within us. What does that mean? It's not a qualifier. It really describes how God's going to do it. How does that work?
14: Well, the thing is, you know, we're saved by grace through faith, not of ourselves. It's a gift from God. That's Ephesians 2:8-9. And when you're saved, you literally are transferred out of the kingdom of darkness into the kingdom of God's dear Son. And so the two things that are so secure are your identity and your eternity. So I often say we're all going to have insecure days where we feel insecure, but truly insecurity is an illusion for the Christian, because you can't be more secure than seated with Christ. So identity, eternity, those are set. What the enemy can steal is your joy, your fruit, and your future reward by getting you to live constantly in reaction to your junk, if I can say it in a very, you know, casual way. It's like your fears, your insecurities, your competitions, your jealousies. If he can get you living in a life of a series of reactions, he will be robbing you of your joy, of your fruit, and your future reward. It's in the abiding life. And one of the things I say in the book is you are your best, most brilliant self when you're walking in the Spirit. And when you're walking in the Spirit, you're more postured to get a fresh revelation of who God is, so that you can get a fresh revelation of who you are. When we're in the flesh, we are our most bumbleheaded selves, where our lives are a series of reactions. We get into self-protection, self-promotion, all the self-sins. So when you say according to his work, as you walk intimately, he's going to ask for more space in your life. You know that place like where you're striving in finances? I want you to trust me there. You know, and I, like I say often, there are areas, if you've walked with God long enough, there are areas where trust comes easier than others. It may be easier for you than others. And usually that means you've won some victories in your past, and so you've gained some ground, and you know how to walk in that place and space because you've been there before, and you're with God in that. But there are other places for all of us trust comes a little more difficult, and it's because those are the places where maybe God's allowed us to suffer a little longer, go without a breakthrough, maybe not hear his voice as much, and it's an opportunity to trust God. But what often happens is we preempt outcomes. We try to control the narrative. We believe the enemy's lies. And so those are the places and spaces where that according goes into play. Will I trust you here, Lord? Can I hand over the control? Yeah. And in the book, I love this book so much. Every chapter I tell a modern day story of someone who dared to trust God. And it's so nuanced because sometimes trust is rising up. Sometimes it's crawling under his wing. Sometimes it's resting. Sometimes it's running. Every chapter also has a parallel corresponding biblical story. So you see the nuanced way that trust shows up in our story.
13: Good.
14: But then the meticulous and miraculous way that God knows how to get involved in your story in a way that only he could.
1: Susie Larson, our guest, well-known radio talk show host, national speaker, best-selling author. The book we're featuring today, More Than You Can Imagine, What God Does When You Trust Him. You know, most people, it's not hard to sell them on the idea that God can do something for me that I can't do for myself. I hear a lot of that, but I think a lot of people link that to God kind of helping me to live my best life, God making all my dreams come true. Mm-hmm. One area you speak to so with such anointing is living in this tension of believing God for every good thing you could possibly imagine, waking up to the goodness of God, but also living with the reality that really hard, difficult things happen to all of us. And we want to trust God, but sometimes that trust can be eroded when his plan looks so much different and sometimes so much more painful than what we thought it could be. Speak to that.
14: Well, I've so loved that you brought that up, Allie, because we do, those of us who communicate, do a disservice to the body of Christ when we somehow present a, quote, gospel that is your best life now, because we are living behind enemy lines. Jesus himself, out of his own mouth, said, you will have trouble, you know? And Paul, you read any of his letters, suffering is part of this journey. But what is absolutely amazing to me is that we get to still see the goodness of God in the land of the living. You know, there's a C.S. Lewis quote, I wish I had it memorized, but the paraphrase in essence goes like this. If you look to this life to have everything tie up in a tidy bow, you will live in perpetual disappointment. But if you believe Jesus' words, you're going to have trouble. But also you believe the scripture that says you'll see his goodness. You'll be perpetually surprised by God's goodness. That is the tension. The scripture says, don't be surprised by the things you're walking through, as if something odd were happening to you. Scripture also says what we suffer now is nothing compared to the glory that will be revealed to us when Christ returns. So the way I live in that tension, for me, I believe this with all my heart. God, what you allow, you redeem. So there's a purpose for this battle, this storm that I'm walking through. And your history, based on scripture, is that when I walk through this trusting you, I will come out to a place of abundance. And that abundance may look different than I think. I might be abundant in wisdom, in depth, in a deeper sense of my identity, in a prophetic anointing to be able to speak courage to other people because I've been there, done that, survived it. And that you see it over and over again. Those who sow in tears will reap with shouts of joy. They weep as they plant their seed. They return rejoicing with the harvest in their arms. Another psalm says, we walk through the fire and the flood, but you brought us to a place of abundance. I say you can have an expectancy to say, you know what? I'm going to come through this battle richer than I was going in. I'm going to come through this battle wiser than I was going in. Whatever he allows, he redeems. And I know that we walk through unbelievable hardship, but God does have the enemy on a leash. He knows what will destroy us. He knows what will refine us. And if we could look up and know that there's an incredible eternity awaiting us, and how we steward blessings and battles impacts not only this life, but the life to come.
13: Susie, explain, as C.S. Lewis says in another wonderful quote, that we have settled for too little. Mm-hmm. How can we imagine for the wrong stuff that we think from an earthly perspective is good, but we're really settling for too little?
14: That is a fantastic question. And my best answer would be, when you're in the flesh, your dreams are going to be to prop yourself up, to promote yourself, to protect yourself. It's all about self. When you are in the spirit, God is going to give you dreams and visions for your life that will make you bring on a little bit of nausea. You know what I'm saying?
13: Yeah.
14: He'll say, build that battered woman's shelter. Start that school in Rwanda. He will ask you to do something that's above and beyond what your even skill set is, that will take faith to behold it, and it will impact the greater kingdom story. You know, when you are in the flesh, your dreams will take on the likeness of an idol. They just will. When you are in the spirit, you will dream dreams that God has put in your heart. And the thing is, there are people that are such dear, dear saints that are so afraid to dream because they don't want to be in the flesh that they self-sabotage and they shut down any hint of dreaming. Like maybe someone's listening today and they're like, I know I'm supposed to write a book, but they shut it down because they're so afraid of self-ambition. Well, let me tell you, if you're afraid of self-ambition, you're probably in a good place, because if you stay teachable, God will course correct you as you go.
13: That last little riff you just went on there, you with me, Allie? That little riff was worth everything today. So it begs a question, how do we walk in the spirit and not feed the flesh? Let's get real practical here, Susie.
14: Scripture says the mindset on the spirit is life and peace. A mindset on the flesh, in my paraphrase, is death and destruction. So I would pay attention to your peace, because peace is supposed to rule and reign in our hearts at all times. So as you know, that scripture that says that, let peace rule and reign, it translates, let peace be the umpire. Like in a sporting event, the umpire blows the whistle when you're out of bounds. Peace is your guard and your guide. If you're lacking peace, you're off the path. Retrace your steps and you will find someone looked at you funny. You rehearsed a thought that was self-destructive, and you got to get back to peace. That's for me. That's how I've learned. Because life and peace. Is there life on this thought? Is there peace on this thought? If there isn't, I retrace my steps and I resubmit myself to God and I walk accordingly.
1: Susie Larson. Boy, oh boy.
13: Oh boy.
1: I am so blessed every time we get to spend 15 minutes with you. If you want more on our guests, and I know you do, we always get questions after these conversations. How can I hear from that lady who said, and they'll give a quote, and I'm like, oh, that's Susie.
13: That's Susie.
1: 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I am a

0: Good morning. You're listening to Carl and Crew. Let's get you updated with a couple quick headlines this morning. The U.S. and Saudi Arabia have launched airstrikes on Iranian-backed groups in Iraq. The attacks carried out late Tuesday come after Iran launched ballistic missiles at U.S. forces in the Middle East. In a post on X, U.S. Central Command said all of the missiles were successfully intercepted. CENTCOM described the assault as an attempted surprise attack. The strikes in Iraq targeted what CENTCOM called terrorist logistics and weapons sites. A sanctions bill, sponsored by the late Senator Lindsey Graham, is receiving bipartisan support. The bill would double the amount of tariffs on countries that continue buying Russian oil and gas. It would also renew sanctions on Iran that were set to expire at the end of the year. On Tuesday night, the bill passed in the Senate on an 86-12 procedural vote. Final passage in the Senate is expected later this week. The vote came shortly after the funeral of the late Republican senator. President Trump has indicated that he will support the measure. I'm Jonathan, and that is your update.
1: It is time.
2: Making herself laugh no matter who joins her. It's time for Allie Thinks It's Funny.
3: Have you ever had cotton candy grapes?
0: I have. Oh. I have no idea why they taste like cotton candy,
3: strange,
0: but they do.
3: Strange thing.
0: Yes. What? They sell them at Costco.
3: Yeah, they're grapes and they taste like cotton candy. It's kind of like this weird mashup of flavors.
0: It's very weird.
4: Sweet. Yeah, it's
3: true story.
1: Are they modified?
0: They have to be. They have to be.
3: I don't know, but they taste just like cotton candy.
1: They ain't organic, that's for sure.
3: Carl. So I've got another mashup for you.
1: Okay.
3: This is a mix of broccoli and a melon. What do you get when you mix broccoli and a melon?
1: Fruit with a bad hairdo.
3: That's cute. The saddest vegetable known to man, the melancholy.
1: That was really good. You guys aren't laughing at that one.
0: It's okay.
3: It's okay.
0: I gave it a chuckle. I gave it a chuckle.
1: No, you didn't.
0: I did.
1: I was watching you. You didn't chuckle a lick.
0: That's what I did.
3: That was the fakest laugh ever.
1: That was.
3: Don't give me fake laugh. Give me silence. Don't give me fake laughter.
0: Well, that was a repetition of my real laugh.
3: Okay.
1: That was hilarious.
3: Next up, moving right along. Anyone have a drummer? Anyone in their life? Someone they know who's good at drums?
1: Yeah,
3: John Hemmer's good at drums.
4: John Hemmer can do drums.
3: I think Andrew Wilson.
0: Andrew Wilson was a drummer. He was a professional drummer.
3: So sometimes drummers, you know, they have musical creativity, but sometimes they are limited in other areas.
4: Okay.
3: What did the drummer name his twin daughters?
0: I don't know.
3: Well, the first one he named Anna. Second one he named Anna. They called them Anna 1, Anna 2.
4: Of course he did. Of course he did.
3: Text jokes to 800-555-7898. Text jokes to 800-555-7898.
4: Allie's so tickled right now.
1: No, those were both so outstanding.
3: Oh, thanks, Carl. Thank you for that.

0: Jamie McDonald left it in the river. It's Carl and crew, and we're talking all week long about the goodness of God, Allie. And boy, have we had a lineup today.
1: We have. Let's finish strong. Dr. Erwin Lutzer coming up.
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0: else am I going to find peace, joy, eternal life not found in anyone else?
1: You're listening to Carl and Crew. Well, this whole week we're talking about the goodness of God, and we've got Pastor Lutzer here. And you know what I love about Pastor Lutzer? He wrestles with the tough issues, Allie.
0: He absolutely does. Familiar name and voice to so many of you. Pastor Emeritus of Moody Church. He also hosts the award-winning program Running to Win, a daily Bible teaching broadcast heard right here on Moody Radio.
1: So, Pastor, the goodness of God is undeniable, but it does bring some questions to mind when we see horrific events around the world, ayatollahs that seem to want to continue to ravage people that are under their leadership, and even the globe. It just comes in every shape and size. Shootings recently in Seattle. How does the goodness of God comport with everyday life?
2: Well, that's a very challenging question, actually. I know that I've struggled with the goodness of God. I think a lot of people have. But I want to point out, actually, three passages of Scripture that are very insightful. And, you know, I'm getting older than a lot of people who are listening, and I spend quite a bit of time contemplating God. And I want to begin by saying that God is a very complex being. I mean, on the one hand, you have all of his attributes, all of them integrated, all of them fitting together, working together. But at the same time, you know, I am encouraged by the words of the Apostle Paul, who says that God is unsearchable. He doesn't say that if you search hard enough, you'll figure it all out. But I think that God delights in the fact that we are talking about him. All right, the goodness of God. Here's a young ruler speaking to Jesus and says, "Good teacher, what must I do to inherit eternal life?" This is in the 18th chapter of Luke. And Jesus says, "Why do you call me good? There's only one good, who is God." And of course, Jesus was God. But then Jesus goes on to talk about the commandments. And isn't it interesting that God is the standard of goodness? He is the absolute standard of goodness. And so what we need to do is to accept that. Now, if we look at nature, we would never conclude that God was good. I mean, tornadoes, hurricanes, storms, floods. So if you look at nature, what we always have to do, Carl and Allie, is go to the cross, and we need to see the goodness of God there. Here's a passage of Scripture I've often contemplated. This is in Nahum chapter 1, verse 6. "Who can stand before his indignation? Who can endure the heat of his anger? His wrath is poured out like fire, and the rocks are broken into pieces by him. The Lord is good, a stronghold in the day of trouble. He knows those who take refuge in him." So here's the point. Nahum is giving such a description of the judgment and the anger of God, and then he says, "The Lord is good."
1: Yeah.
2: So you and I have to put those two together, even though we struggle with it. And certainly to those who are saved, God has been very good. It's just when we look beyond that to some of the issues that we have problems.
1: Quick comment on that, Pastor Lutzer. It's very interesting. Allie here was looking across the table at me with eyes wide open, because I was just, in the last few days, we've been tackling Nahum 1:7. One observation here before you go on is that I've been stunned by this verse as of late, and that is that he knows those who take refuge in him. I think the goodness of God is not just that we can find refuge in him, but he knows us. And that word in the original language is yada, and it's an intimate knowledge. That's a wonderful goodness, isn't it, Pastor?
2: It really is. And I didn't realize that you had been dealing with Nahum 1:7. So,
0: which makes it all the more special that God had that on your heart. And that's right where we've been. Dr. Lutzer, one of the things that I've heard people wrestle with is kind of the difference between, does God cause or does God allow? When you look at the things that happen that are really difficult, I've heard people

0: people with good intentions kind of attribute everything to the enemy as if somehow God couldn't have stopped it. And so it's sort of this weird tension of did God cause that natural disaster, or is that a work of the enemy and God allowed it? Or do we need to be clear on that, or is that one that we just kind of can live in the tension of?
1: I have to say this, that the Bible does teach that God causes these things. And for all those who are listening who get the chills when I say that, let me say this. If God only permitted it, we have to acknowledge that God could choose to not permit it. And so ultimately, we have to trace it back to God and believe he has hidden purposes which we cannot understand, but he is working in, through, in spite of us. He's working out his purpose. And you know, once we grasp that, we will even thank God for the negative things in our life. Because then we will say, Lord, I am really in your hands. I'm not in the hands of fate. I'm not in the hands of events that can take place without your knowledge and approval. And so I've discovered that that truth helps me to give thanks in all things.
2: Why is it dangerous to be open theists of sort? That's a theological bucket of people who say that God has spun in motion this fallen world. He's allowing things to happen in its brokenness. And they can't reconcile that God is both good and has a hand in and on these events that are horrific. Why is that dangerous to be an open theist of sorts?
1: Imagine how frightening it is that we serve a God who doesn't know the future absolutely. Therefore, we don't know exactly which direction he will take, and why should we when he doesn't even know? You know, open theism was something that was very popular, I don't know, maybe 10 years ago.
2: 10 years ago, yeah.
1: I don't know that I've heard about it much since, but this is tragedy. In fact, there were pastors who were telling their people that God didn't know in advance that their husband was going to commit sin, or God didn't know in advance. And so God was trying to figure it out too. I remember when there was a tremendous national disaster, a weather disaster. I remember very clearly that somebody who should have known better said, well, God didn't know that this was going to happen, so he's trying to work along with us in the situation. How do we worship a God like that?
2: Yeah, that's the problem.
0: Dr. Erwin Lutzer, our guest this morning, pastor emeritus of Moody Church, has authored many books. I appreciate that you have tackled this topic. You mentioned the one on natural disasters. I have seen and read part of that book. When you wrestle with this personally in your own life, as you have dealt with the challenges of life, as everybody has, you've dealt with health things, you've dealt with loss, you've dealt with disappointment. Where do you go to in the Word to remind your heart of God's goodness? Do you have a place that you look first?
1: You know, Allie, I have found nothing better than the Psalms when it comes to the healing of my heart. I mean, David experienced everything that we did. And you know, for those who are angry at God and can't figure him out, why don't they just go to Psalm 77 and read it? I mean, David there is saying, Lord, you know, where are you? You're not on my side. You're against me. But then when he gets to the end, he still worships and believes. And that to me is such an encouragement. So people need to, of course, read the entire Bible, but stay in the Psalms because they are so realistic. They actually deal with issues that are very important to us personally. Loss, tragedy, suicide within the family. It's all there in the Psalms as David and Asaph and some of the others wrestle with the big issues of life and wrestle with God.
2: Pastor, I've heard you speak on this a number of years ago, but you've got great recall. So what's the difference between doubt and rebellion? Some people feel like they ought not doubt, but there is a line into rebellion. What's the difference, and why is doubt okay?
1: Carl, this is very important. Just imagine this. John the Baptist is in prison. He sends a delegation to Jesus and says, are you the one that we should look for, or should we look for another? In other words, you're a disappointment. We thought that you were going to establish the kingdom. Why am I in jail? And just imagine, this is John the Baptist doubting Jesus. And Jesus says, you know, to the delegation, you know, go tell John that, you know, the dead are being raised and miracles are being done. And then Jesus said this, blessed is he who is not offended because of me. What Jesus was saying, blessed is the person who doesn't give up just because I'm not doing what you think I should. And then later, a few verses later, of those born of women, none is greater than John the Baptist. Doubts are perfectly fine. What isn't fine is the choice to not believe, no matter how much evidence. And that's where you cross the line, is you say, I will not believe unless I see this and this. Well, I can understand where he's coming from too, but there are plenty of people with their minds welded shut, and therefore they will not believe no matter what the evidence is. So if you're doubting today, come to God with your doubts. Tell him your doubts, and he'll accept you, and he'll understand.
0: Such a powerful reminder. Dr. Erwin Lutzer, our guest this morning. 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

0: Big Daddy Weave, Overwhelmed, it's Carl and Crew, and oh man, I'm learning stuff all the time. I didn't know that if you get one link, you get them all. I didn't know that. I found out earlier today. That's really cool, because I was questioning, you know, why don't we get out the app a little bit more, since Gary Chapman uses the app, we found out yesterday.
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0: I'm telling you, that was so cool. 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
2: 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I'm Jonathan. Let's get you updated with a little bit of news this morning. At least 18 people have now been confirmed dead in Tuesday's major earthquake in Japan. The quake, initially reported as magnitude 7.1, but later revised to 6.8, just hit as rush hour was getting underway in the country's southern Kumamoto Prefecture. Several buildings collapsed, including a shopping mall that left people trapped inside. Thousands of soldiers have been deployed to help with rescue efforts. Several aftershocks have been felt in the region, and thousands remain without power. Dr. Anthony Fauci has invoked the Fifth Amendment at a hearing before a Senate panel on the COVID-19 pandemic. Fauci called Republican Kentucky Senator Rand Paul unhinged and said he was pleading the Fifth to avoid Republicans using his testimony to prosecute him for perjury. Paul then removed Fauci's lawyer from the hearing after he was warned to stop interrupting the proceeding. It all comes days after Paul released what he calls Fauci's diary during the pandemic. Republicans say the diary proves Fauci was deliberately downplaying the theory of COVID-19 originating from China's Wuhan lab while reveling in his own celebrity. Former President Biden said he preemptively pardoned Fauci because of possible unjustified and politically motivated prosecutions. Mayor Brandon Johnson is celebrating a record-breaking youth employment in Chicago. Johnson announced that the city has created more than 32,000 jobs for youth and young adults across the city this year. That's the highest annual total in the city's history. Now for weather, traffic, and sports, it's Super Day.
3: Not a bad day today. No major humidity as well. We're at 71 degrees, and we've got sunshine currently, going to a high of 80 with that sunshine, and really upper 70s along the lakefront. So a very comfortable day. Tomorrow, a little warmer, high 85 with the sunshine. Stay 85 on Friday, but some rain will move in, and then that rain will continue into Saturday as well. Saturday and Sunday, they're saying upper 70s. Then we swing back into the 80s for next week and into the new month. Some travel times for you on the Kennedy O'Hare in 40. Junction in just shy of 30, about the same in the express lanes, really. Back out to the airport, 40. Eisenhower 290, Wolf in 35 minutes. Stevenson, Tri-State to Lakeshore Drive, about 30-35. Ryan, 95th into the Eburn Interchange, almost a half an hour. Really clumped up, 51st on into Roosevelt. Lakeshore Drive, a couple pockets left over. Nothing to steer clear from. Same idea with the tollways. They're starting to clean up, and nothing too outstanding in and out of Northwest Indiana. Check out those roads, brought to you in part by ComEd, powering lives. When it comes to sports, Cubbies beat the Cardinals 10-2. They play again today. White Sox lost to the Yankees 3-2. They also match up, and we got training for football today. I'm Diana. There's your update.
4: Thank God that being a Christian is more than believing a creed. Thank God that being a Christian is more than adopting a way of life. To be a Christian is to know and to enjoy and to live on the power and presence of Jesus Christ in your life, in everything you face, from here to eternity.
5: Welcome to Open the Bible with Pastor Colin Smith. And Colin, that's what our entire series has been about, everything you need for life. And today, we're actually taking a look at how in Christ we have everything we need for action.
6: Yeah, right at the end of 1 Peter. So he's wrapping up everything that he's had to say. And a large part of it has been about how many people distort the gospel. They want, having said something about Jesus that makes everyone think, oh, well, they must be the real deal, they then take it off in an entirely different direction. And Peter says, you've got to be on your guard. There are unstable people who will seek to come into the church and to draw people away. You've got to be on your guard. You've got to be a discerning person. We're going to look at how to do that and what that actually means. And the way in which you do that, of course, is by growing as a Christian yourself. That's the way in which discernment develops.
0: So let's get into our message and see this from the book of 2 Peter. We're in chapter 3 as we begin our message, Everything You Need for Action. Here's Pastor Colin.
6: 2 Peter in chapter 3, and I want us to focus in especially on the last two verses, verses 17 and 18, where Peter calls us to action. 2 Peter chapter 3 and verse 17. Be on your guard, so that you may not be carried away by the error of lawless men and fall from your secure position, but grow in the grace and the knowledge of our Lord and Savior Jesus Christ. To him be glory both now and forever. Amen. Now, 2 Peter, we've seen, is all about the sufficiency of Jesus Christ. God has given you everything you need for everything you will ever face in your life in this world in knowing his Son, Jesus Christ. If you are in Christ, think of this, the Son of God is for you, he is with you, he is in you. In everything that you face, in every circumstance of life, in every season of life, from here to eternity. And this is an amazing promise, everything you need in Christ. And of course, it's not just here in 2 Peter, it runs through all of the Bible. My God shall supply all your need, Paul says, according to his riches in Christ Jesus. Everything you need, you will find in him. That's Philippians chapter 4 and verse 19. Or again, from the same chapter, Paul says, I can do all things through Christ who gives me strength. That's where my resource for life is. Christ says to Paul on another occasion, 2 Corinthians and chapter 12, it's my grace, Christ says, that is sufficient for you. And it's my strength that is made perfect in your weakness. And this is how we face life as Christian believers, isn't it? Thank God that being a Christian is more than believing a creed. Thank God that being a Christian is more than adopting a way of life. To be a Christian is to know and to enjoy and to live on the power and presence of Jesus Christ in your life, in everything you face, from here to eternity. And that's what this letter is about, the sufficiency of Jesus Christ for everything you face in all of your life. And so our aim in this series has been that we will embrace the Lord Jesus Christ more fully, more gladly, more joyfully, and that we will prove him no matter what it is that you face in your life, we face in our life and ministry together. As we move through this series, we've seen that Jesus Christ is everything that we need for life, for growth, for faith, for deliverance, for patience, for hope. And today that he is everything we need for action. I want you to notice then that at the end of this letter, Peter calls us to action, and he does it in three ways. First, there's something that we're to guard, verse 17. And we're to be real proactive about this, guard against distortions of the gospel that diminish Jesus Christ. Something to guard. Second, he wants us to grow, verse 18, grow in the knowledge of our Lord and Savior Jesus Christ. And thirdly, he wants us to glorify our Lord and Savior Jesus Christ both now and forever. more. That's the call to action with which Peter ends this marvelous, marvelous letter. And I want you to notice how all of his call to action is centered in our Lord and Savior, Jesus Christ. I'm going to look at these three things disproportionately on the first, just so that you don't think I've completely lost it this week. Number one then, guard. Guard against distortions of the gospel that diminish Jesus Christ. And of course, if we have seen as a congregation that all that we need for life is in Jesus Christ, we will want to guard very carefully against anything that displaces Jesus Christ, anything that diminishes Jesus Christ, anything that moves the focus of ministry away from our Lord and Savior Jesus Christ. And that's where Peter comes at the end of the letter. Verse 17, therefore, dear friends, since you already know this, be on your guard so that you may not be carried away by the error of lawless men and fall from your secure position. And what's he saying? Since you already know this. Know what? What do we already know that will put us on guard with regards to the gospel? Well, verse 16 tells us that there are some things in the Bible, Peter says, which ignorant and unstable people distort. Notice that word. As they do the other scriptures, and they do this, verse 16, to their own destruction. Now that in the context is why he says that we as Christian people, individually and together, always need to be on our guard. Why? Because we know, and we must know this, that in every generation there will be people who distort the message of the Bible, which of course is about our Lord and Savior Jesus Christ. They will do this, notice what Peter says, to their own destruction. The problem, of course, is that the destruction of such ministry has broader effects within the church as well. Distorting the gospel always diminishes Jesus Christ. Wherever you have a distortion of the gospel, and we'll look at just a few examples in a moment, they always diminish Jesus Christ and displace him with something or someone else at the center. You can see why that's so destructive, because if it is in Christ that we have everything that we need for life, then moving away from him, we're no longer going to be able to have or to offer what people need in life. It's a very strange thing. Think about this irony, that there are many churches today who feel that they want to focus on helping people to do life. And here's the irony. If we move the focus away from Jesus Christ in order to help people how to do life, we lose the capacity to help people how to do life, because the way to do life is in knowing Jesus Christ. Now, guard against this, is what Peter's saying at the end of the letter. From time to time, I have the privilege of being involved in an interview with a man who wants to be a pastor. One of the questions I like to ask is this. What movements and trends do you see in the Christian world today that you think diminish the gospel of Jesus Christ? In other words, what teachings are out there that you disagree with? Because if a man can't identify error, how in all the world can he guard the truth? Truth matters. It matters in your life, and it matters in the church. Getting the gospel right matters. The centrality of Jesus Christ matters. And at the end of this great letter, Peter, the great apostle, in his last letter to the church says, guard it. Because there will always be people who want to distort it. And since you already know this, be on your guard. Because nothing is more destructive to a person's life or to the church of God than distortions of the gospel that diminish Jesus Christ. Have you ever thought about this, that a large part of the New Testament addresses precisely this issue of guarding against distortions of the gospel that diminish our Lord and Savior Jesus Christ. Think about it, big picture. The book of Galatians. What's it about? Why was it written? The gospel was being distorted among the churches in Galatia by a list of rules. That was what was happening. Christ was being diminished by people who wanted to turn the liberty of the gospel into a, you must do this and you can't do that. And it just became a list of rules. And Peter says, no, that diminishes Christ. And we must guard against it. That's what the letter of Galatians is all about. Think about Corinthians, where there were so many issues. Surely one of them was that the gospel was distorted by magnetic personalities. I am of Paul. I am of Apollos. I am a fan of Peter, as my paraphrase. Magnetic leadership personalities will attract people, but they cannot give you what you need for life. And they cannot give your kids what they need for life. Because what we and our children and our children's children and their children need for life is found in Christ. So Christ-centered ministry across the board in the church is the thing that really matters, and we must guard it, Peter says. Because your spiritual life and health and the spiritual life and health of the church hangs on this. Colossians. The gospel in that letter was written in large part because the gospel was being distorted by human traditions and the basic principles of this world. You find these phrases in Colossians chapter 2 and verse 8. And Paul writes to the churches in Colossae and says, don't become a church that just runs on tradition, and don't become a church that just runs on the way that the world runs. Because if you buy into running the church like a business, you lose the centrality of Jesus Christ and you lose the gospel. The whole swathe of the New Testament is precisely about this. Because it really, really, really matters. And as we come to the end of 2 Peter, we're right in the same place. Be on your guard against men who distort the gospel. If God has given us everything we need for life in knowing Christ, then knowing Christ matters more than anything else in your life or in the church.
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6: If God has given us everything we need for life in knowing Christ, then knowing Christ matters more than anything else in your life or in the church. Now, notice what he says one more time, please, in verse 17 here. Be on your guard so that you may not be carried away by the error of lawless men and fall from your secure position. Fall from your secure position? Oh, that sounds scary, doesn't it? Does this mean that I am not secure? No, look at what it says. Peter says you are secure. You're in a secure position. You are secure as a believer in Christ. That's what he says. But remember, your security is in Christ. That's the whole point of the danger of the church moving away from Christ or of any person moving away from Christ, which is what the book of Hebrews is all about. Your security is in Christ. Therefore, you hold to him and do not move away from him, and you guard against anything that would diminish the centrality of Jesus Christ in life or in the church. No security outside of Christ, which of course is why Paul says to the Corinthians, you remember in chapter 15, brothers, I want to remind you of the gospel that I preached to you, the gospel on which you've taken your stand, by which you are saved, if you hold firmly to the word I preached to you, Paul says, otherwise you believed in vain. Do you not know people who once professed faith in Christ but now have abandoned him? They were like the seed that sprung up quickly and then withered. Be on your guard. You cling to the Lord Jesus Christ and you will find him clinging to you from here to eternity. But you see, if we place our confidence in rules or in personalities or in traditions or the way that this world does things, then what Peter is saying is we will not stand and our fruit will not last because our life is in Christ. So just being very practical, you see, as to how this works out for a local church, when we say in our mission statement that all of us, of course, know completely by heart, that we want to, join with me if you'd like to glorify God by multiplying God-centered, Christ-exalting, world-transforming believers in the greater Chicago area and around the world, what we're saying in that very intentional mission statement is that we are on our guard against becoming self-centered believers. That's why the word God-centered is there. We are on our guard against becoming the kind of church where comfort matters more than the advance of the gospel. We're guarding against that. We don't want to let that happen. We're saying, secondly, we are on our guard against becoming self-exalting believers. That's why the word Christ-exalting is in there. The kind of church that's all about personalities and everyone getting their own way. We're saying in our very mission statement that we are on our guard against becoming self-absorbed believers. That's why the word world-transforming is in there. We're on our guard against becoming the kind of people who are just interested in our own personal spiritual growth, but really don't care about the lost in the community out there and don't care about the lost around the world. And we're on our guard. That's why you have a mission statement to say what we are doing and what we're not doing. Now you see, whose job is it to guard the church against distortions of the gospel that diminish our Lord and Savior Jesus Christ? Is it the pastor's job? Yes. Is it the elder's job? Yes. Is it the member's job? Yes. Is it the volunteer's job? Yes. Is it the newest Christian's job? Yes, all of the above. Now, at this point, you may be wondering, how in all the world can I do this? I mean, you're an ordinary Christian. You've never been to seminary. So how can you discern error and guard the truth? How can you do that in your own life? How can you do that as part of the body of Christ in the church? Well, let me try and give you just some practical help here on this point because it's so very important. I think there are two ways in which we can discern error. One is by zooming in, and the other is by zooming out. Zooming in is quite demanding. Zooming out is incredibly easy, and anybody can do it. Let me explain these two to you. Zooming in involves developing a careful understanding of what is being said by leaders and movements in our time. Now, frankly, that is especially a job and a responsibility for pastors and elders. The Bible makes that clear. Paul said to Timothy, who was a pastor to a local congregation in Ephesus, Paul said to Timothy as the pastor, guard the gospel. That's 2 Timothy chapter 1 and verse 14. Then he said in the first letter, command certain people not to teach false doctrines, nor to devote themselves to myths. In other words, Paul says to Timothy, you're the pastor. It is your job to know what is going on, to know what is going on in a particular degree, and to be able to address that and to take responsibility for guarding the church against that. So let me make this application. Will you thank God for pastors and elders who are determined to guard the gospel by keeping it at the center of the church? And will you pray for us in that great responsibility? Because it's never easy, it never has been, and it never will be. That's zooming in. Here's zooming out. Zooming out, which is much simpler, and every Christian can do this, and by the way, this is how ordinary believers can check the pastors, which is a very important thing to be able to do. But how do you do it? Well, let me put it this way. Zooming out, when you listen to Christian teaching, when you're trying to get a handle on a new movement or a discussion in Christian magazines or whatever it is, when you're trying to evaluate simply another person's ideas, they're talking about this or that in relation to the faith, when you go into the Christian bookshop and you're browsing around and there are 1,000 options as to what you could read and you have that long to look at 10 titles and you're trying to decide, should I buy this one or should I buy that one? Ask this single question. Does this make more of me or more of Jesus? It's a great question. Ask it all the time. Does this make more of me or more of Jesus?
5: 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That's just what it sounds like. 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And as you give a gift of any amount, we'd love to send you a copy of Pastor Colin's brand new 30-day devotional book called Grow in Love. And Colin, what's one thing that you'd like people to take away from this book?
6: Well, I think that most of us feel that we need to grow in love, especially when it comes to loving those with whom we deeply disagree. But here's the question. Do you think it's possible for you to become a more loving person than you are right now? See, the thing is, if it simply depended on what you can generate from within yourself, the answer would have to be no. Our love would depend on our experience, and if we hadn't been well loved by others, well, we wouldn't be able to give love to others. But the good news is that love really can be learned. It's possible to grow in love, and God's Holy Spirit is given to every Christian believer for this purpose. So the thing I'd want people to take away from this is the wonderful hope that as you experience the love of God poured into your own heart by the power of the Holy Spirit, so you will be better able to love others really well.
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7: I knew the gospel, and I was still trying to earn it. I'm Shauna Beyer with you here this morning at Moody Radio. Happy Wednesday, friend. In my early 20s, every night before I went to bed, I would lay there and just replay everything I did wrong. I'd think about the stuff I said that I shouldn't have, thoughts that I had, just really kind of scrutinize myself. I knew the gospel. I knew it was Jesus that made a way for me to be reconciled to God. But I believed that my worth was tied to my performance, and it was exhausting. Now, I remind myself of what Matthew West sings about. God, I'm not loved because I'm worthy. I'm loved because you're good. When I go to bed at night, there's this peace. I reflect on what God has done with gratitude instead of guilt. I thank him for forgiving me. God's changed me, and he will do that for you too. Tonight, instead of measuring your worth, receive God's grace. You're not loved because you're worthy. You're loved because he's just that good.
8: I'm Lena Ebijamra, and this is Today's Single Christian. I tend to talk a lot about staying in it to win it and not giving up. I talk about how much easier it is to start than to finish. But lately, I've been thinking about all of us out there who long to do something but just won't take that first step of faith towards it. Like the children of Israel staring at the promised land, we spend days, months, years looking at what we've longed to do but afraid. Afraid to risk. Afraid to leave our comfort zone. Afraid of failing. Afraid of what people will say if we fail. Maybe that's why you're still single. You're afraid of change. I'd like to challenge you today to do something that might sound hard. 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
17: Let us run with endurance the race that is set before us. Looking to Jesus, the founder and perfecter of our faith. Some of us want comfort and happiness more than we want the will of God. By denying himself for 40 days in the wilderness, Jesus showed us that there's a higher purpose in life than feeling good and getting what we want. From the Moody Church in Chicago, this is Running to Win with Dr. Erwin Lutzer, whose clear teaching helps us make it across the finish line. Pastor Lutzer is showing us portraits of Christ. He's calling, Come and See Jesus. Pastor, you've taken us into Matthew chapter 4 to teach some sobering lessons we find in the temptation of Jesus.
18: Dave, it is very important for us to recognize that we all have our deserts. We all have our time of discouragement, a time when we do not understand God's will fully, obviously. But what we need to do in those moments is to pray. Now, I'm holding in my hands a book, and by the way, this is one of the last days we're making it available for you. It's entitled Praying the Bible by Donald Whitney. I believe that this book will be transforming, and let me tell you why. It will enable you to pray Scripture, especially as you have a burden to pray and going through a very difficult time. For a gift of any amount, we're making it available for you, and at the end of this message, I'll be giving you some contact info. Please stay tuned, because I believe that what you are about to hear and the offer that we are making available for you could be a turning point in your prayer life. If Jesus had succumbed to this temptation, of course, instead of redeeming the world, he'd have ended up joining the world, and you and I would not be redeemed if Jesus had done this. But what Satan says to us today in this last temptation is, in a sense, a culmination of all of them. What he's saying is, what you can do is, you can have it today, and don't worry about tomorrow. One day I was counseling a man who was leaving his wife for another woman, and I warned him of the consequences, and he said, I'll have what I want today and deal with the devil tomorrow. Wow. All right. So you will. And tomorrow is going to be dark and bleak and damning. About 6 weeks ago, a Christian man left his wife to be with another woman. I happen to be privy to some of the things that are going on thanks to the internet. I've received some email from this man's counselor. And because I know that you have no clue who this person is, he lives in an entirely different part of the United States of America. I've been listening to what this counselor has been saying, and I agree with the counselor. So I'll give you a little bit here of what is going on, and then I'm going to give my own summary of the situation. Basically, what the man is saying is this: for 21 years, I have had a loveless marriage. I've been serving the Lord, I've been teaching the Word, and I am unfulfilled. Now, suddenly, I find somebody, a soulmate, with whom I have that sense of connection and fulfillment and joy and exhilaration and euphoria. And I basically have been in a desert, I find an oasis, and now you tell me to go back into that desert. Even his children, this brings tears to my eyes. His children have gone to him and said, Dad, please come back home. But he's said this: how do I choose between lack of fulfillment over here, serving Jesus like I did for 21 years, and I'm not fulfilled, and fulfillment over here? You only go around once in life. If I miss this opportunity, it'll be forever missed. That's his argument. You know, I think it's time that somebody stood up and said this. We in the Christian faith sometimes give people the illusion that if you follow Jesus, you're always going to be fulfilled and everything is always going to turn out good. Now, some of us project that because for some of us it is true. I thank God today that I am fulfilled in my marriage and I am fulfilled in my ministry. But, thank you. I wake up every morning excited about what I have to do. and how I thank God for my wife, Rebecca, who stands with me. But listen to me carefully. It's time somebody said this. For some people, following the will of God may be a desert. For Jesus, it was a desert. And it is better for you to be in the desert without food and hunger, where there is endless sand, than to fulfill yourself illegitimately outside of the will of God. Because I think that what Satan does is this: he takes 10 years and he makes that 10 years sound like an eternity. And then he takes eternity and he tries to shrink it down into maybe 1 year, saying, have it now. And what we need to say is, it is better to be in the desert in the will of God than to be in paradise outside of the will of God. You might not get it now, but eternity is coming. There is a heaven to be gained. There are rewards and there is faithfulness. And I'll tell you what will happen to that man. His fulfillment and his wonderful experience will last for a year or two, and then all of the bills are going to start to come due, and all of the dominoes are going to fall, and all of the influence is going to be great among his children, among those who knew him, and future generations are going to be affected by his sin. But he can't see that now, because what he's saying is, I want it now. If we are talking to Jesus, Jesus would say, you know, when you follow the will of God, it might not just be a long desert where your needs aren't met. Who knows? It might also be a cross. It might be dying in a place where you are misunderstood and misinterpreted and where you're spat upon and where you go through all that. Sometimes that is the will of God. And you don't get it now, but you remain faithful because you know that eternity is coming. The devil says to Jesus, have it now. Some of you listening to this needed this message today. You may be contemplating to make a decision that is sinful, but you say, I have needs, I have desires, and I need it now. No, you don't. If it is sinful, you don't need it now. Jesus proves you don't need it now. Be faithful, even in a desert without food. Well, how do we overcome the devil? Temptation is resistible. Very quickly today, first of all, the Word of God. It is written. The devil comes back saying, it is written. You keep saying, it is written. But it's not just quoting a verse. This is proof of the fact that you can quote a verse at the devil and he isn't necessarily going to flee. And I'll tell you why. If there's sin in your life, he's going to say, who are you to tell me what the Bible says? The power of the Word is that when we ourselves are under the authority of the Word, then we can exercise the power of the Word. Then we can say, be gone, Satan. Some of you, if you said to him, be gone, Satan, he'd say, yeah, well, what about all this in your life? And what about all that in your life? You think I'm going to run when I've got so much of you? But certainly the Word of God is absolutely necessary. And listen to me carefully. You know, it's not, if you're not learning the Word of God and reading the Word of God regularly, you're not going to be ready for the devil when he comes anyway. You know, you can't, when the devil comes, you can't say, oh, you know, where's a concordance to find a verse?

Sometimes, you know, we make light of angels, but there are angels. I think that we should not speak about them disrespectfully, and some of us have done that. I think I've been guilty of that. I received a letter about 2 weeks ago, and I don't know whether or not this person is here, but he wanted me to know that when he was crossing Clark Street, it was as if a presence just took him and pushed him away from an oncoming car. And he said, "Pastor Lutzer, I just want you to know that there are angels out there guarding the people who come to Moody Church." Well, that's certainly possible, isn't it? Aren't they ministering spirits sent forth to minister to those who are heirs of salvation? And only heaven will reveal the number of times angels have ministered to us in our need. So first of all, the Word of God. Secondly, the work of God. You should be absolutely convinced of the triumph of Jesus over the enemy. It says in Colossians that he disarmed all principalities and powers. I love that. That's actually what the Greek says. He disarmed them. He rendered them neutral. You say, well, the devil's certainly not neutral today. Yes, he's out on bail. He's only out on bail and doing a lot of trouble. But his end is absolutely certain. And the reason he hates us so much is because we're going to be exalted above the realm over which he once ruled. It's very clear we're going to be above the angels. We have to be, because they can't be brothers of Christ. Years ago, you know, I preached a series of messages on Satan, which are in the book entitled The Serpent of Paradise, where that was explained. So he has this fury, but we have to be convinced that when Jesus Christ triumphed over him, it was a genuine triumph, and all things are now under his feet. And that when Jesus died on the cross, it was as if he took that serpent and just took his heel and just ground his head into the dirt. That's what Jesus did on the cross. Are you convinced of that today? You have to believe it and act on it so that we can attack him from the standpoint of strength. Then third, there's the people of God. We can't get out of these things alone, especially once Satan has ravished us and he's had his day with us, and there are certain habits and sins and addictions. We need the people of God to pray for us, to hold us accountable and to help us, because the warfare is intense. And you've heard me say it before, that it's possible for you to slip into a pit without anyone's help, but maybe you can't get out alone. So you have the body of Christ. Finally, we also have the purposes of God in this. Now, let's think back over the passage that we've just looked at, especially temptation number 3. Catch this now. Satan is talking to Jesus and he's saying, "Jesus, if you bow down and worship me, I will give you the kingdoms of this world." I have to look at the text and ask myself this question. Did he really have a right to give Jesus the kingdoms of this world? I don't think so. You say, well, you know, he's the God of this world. Yeah, he's the God of this world. But I want you to know today that whatever he does only by the supervision and direct intervention of God. It was not his right to give Jesus the kingdom. You've come today as a visitor. Some of you have come far away, as you know, and you've often wondered to yourself, how strong is the devil? Thank God that you are here today, because you're going to finally hear an answer to that question. Aren't you glad you came? I'll tell you exactly how strong he is. He is as strong as God allows him to be, and not one whit more. That's how strong he is. I think he was bluffing. It's God who has the right to give the kingdoms of this world to whomever he will. And if Satan is the God of this world, he rules under God's authority, and God says to him, go this far, but not that far. And ultimately, he knew that the kingdoms of the world were not his to give. Listen to me. When he comes to us with temptation, he inflates the value of what he can give us. He says, oh, you know, if you follow this, you'll have these desires fulfilled. You'll have this enjoyment. And he makes that to be such a big thing. Listen, the true enjoyments of the world are not for his to give to anybody. Many years ago, J.B. Phillips wrote a book entitled, Your God

0: is too small. I think somebody ought to write a book entitled, Your Satan is Too Big. Because there are some people, you know, who make Satan out to be some kind of a almost equal with God, that you don't quite know in your own life who's going to win or who has the capacity to win. We give him too much credit. We give him too much authority because of the way in which we speak about him. Yes, he is powerful, but his power is limited by the authority and the power and the dynamism and the purposes of God. And let's hear that. As many of you know, I have more than simply passing interest in the Reformation in Europe. And I've been in the Coburg Castle, which is where Luther was holed up, you know, during the time when the Augsburg Confession was being written, and he couldn't go because he was a fugitive, and he paced back and forth wondering whether or not Melanchthon was going to do the right thing. And there's some debate as to whether or not Melanchthon did the right thing. We've also been, of course, in the Wartburg Castle. It is those huge castle. And I'll tell you, the Coburg is huge, acres and acres and acres. It's in that kind of a context that Luther wrote the hymn, A Mighty Fortress is Our God. And we all love the hymn, and in a moment we're going to be singing the hymn, but listen to me carefully. I love that third stanza. I love it. And though this world with devils filled should threaten to undo us, we will not fear, for God hath willed his truth to triumph through us. The prince of darkness grim, we tremble not from him. His rage we can endure, for lo, his doom is sure. One little word shall fell him. And that little word is Jesus. Isn't that wonderful? As we go through our lives in the days ahead, confess your sins, come clean before God, don't give the devil a foothold, stand in the authority of Christ. And when we do, his rage we can endure. When he reminds you of your past that's been forgiven, remind him of his future. His rage we can endure, for lo, his doom is sure. One little word shall fell him. Let's pray. Father, we ask in the name of Jesus that you will help us to understand and beware of the wiles of the devil, because he walks about as a roaring lion, seeking whom he may devour. There are some people listening to this message who have already been devoured and are being devoured. Father, we rebuke that in the name of Jesus. And some, Lord, who are going through a time of deep distress and the devil is somehow involved all in it, we stand against all of his schemes, all of his intentions, all of his desires against us and against this church. Help us to walk in the victory of the triumphant one. And some of you who've never received Christ as Savior, as I'm speaking to you now, you know that you can embrace him as yours, the triumphant one who died on the cross and was raised again, as your very own. And then you're on the winning side of the devil's conflict. Cause all that to happen, Father, we pray, in your grace, in Jesus' name, amen. Amen. This is Pastor Lutzer. I want to share a burden with you. We're spending a lot of time in amusements, in doing things which are interesting, perhaps actually even contributing to fleshly desires, and oftentimes there's no time to pray. And when we do pray, it can become very boring, especially if you ask for the same thing in the same way every day. How about learning how to pray the Bible? Praying in such a way that each day you look forward to prayer and you begin to develop a prayer life that is very scriptural. I'm holding in my hands a book that can be very transforming for you, and I say this from experience because a number of years ago I heard Donald Whitney speak about this and it changed my own prayer life.
1: 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I'm going to be giving you some contact info. I sure hope that you have a pen or pencil handy, because I want you to have this resource that will be perhaps a game changer in terms of your prayer life. 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
2: It's time now for another chance for you to ask Pastor Lutzer a question you may have about the Bible or the Christian life. End-of-life issues can be stressful for those left behind. Ellen is asking this question. What does the Bible say about cremation? My father decided on cremation for financial reasons. He did not want the financial burden for our family. He said that as far as his body being resurrected when Jesus returns, he was certain that Jesus would be able to resurrect his body from ashes as well as if he were dry bones in a casket. I would like to hear what Pastor Lutzer's take on this issue is.
0: Well, Ellen, first of all, let me say how glad I am that you connected with us, that you communicated with us, and I would like to give you my perspective. I don't think it's particularly wrong for your father to choose cremation. He certainly is right in this regard, that God would have no problem whatever putting him together to give him his new body. Throughout history, there have been many people who have been burned, some burned at the stake. We think, for example, of what happened at 9/11, when so many bodies were burned beyond recognition. So God can handle that. But I always maintain that whenever a Christian has a preference, or whenever he has an opportunity, I should say, that his preference should be burial. Couple of reasons. 1 Corinthians 15, the Apostle Paul says that the body is put into the grave like a seed, and then the seed begins to grow. And that, of course, happens on the day of resurrection, to use the analogy. Furthermore, Jesus Christ was buried. Throughout history, the Christian church has always emphasized burial, treating the body with a great deal of respect. Pagans oftentimes burned the body, sometimes because they thought that that meant that the body then became one with all of nature. So historically, the church has always affirmed burial. Now, there are some instances, of course, where that's not possible, and I understand that. But I think that that should be the preference whenever we have a choice. God's best to you, Ellen. Thanks for listening, and thanks for your question.
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3: 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I'm Shauna Beyer with you here at Moody Radio. Good morning. I was tired. I had worked really hard. I gave my best, and I thought I deserved a little something-something, so I grabbed a Snickers, because Snickers satisfy, right? And it was really, really good, but within moments, it was gone, and I needed more comfort. And so I grabbed some Starbursts, and then I devoured those, and then they were gone, and I was looking for something else. We reach for all kinds of things to soothe ourselves, don't we? I mean, this is just, I'm just being honest with you. And all the while, the Father of compassion, the God of all comfort, who comforts us in all of our troubles, is just waiting for us to turn to Him. You get to choose. Do you want the counterfeit, or do you want the real thing? The next time you're tempted to reach for some temporary substitute for comfort, whatever that may be, choose the true source, who's everything that you need, and reach for Jesus.
4: If we are followers of Christ, children of God, we are the most privileged people in all the world.
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4: Praise be to the God and Father of our Lord Jesus Christ, who's blessed us in the heavenly realms with every spiritual blessing in Christ, for He chose us in Him before the creation of the world to be holy and blameless in His sight. In love, He predestined us to be adopted through Jesus Christ in accordance with His pleasure and will. It's hard to imagine a more generous act than the act of adoption. Parents take a child with no family able to care for them, no finances at their disposal, and a very uncertain future stretching before them, and they freely give that child a family, an inheritance, and a future. The child does nothing to solicit or to merit that adoption. It is simply something that the parents do for the child. Now, presumably the parents are going to enjoy relationship with the child and take delight in that over time. But at its foundation, the act of adoption is very much a one-way thing. It is all give. It is all generosity. And it's a beautiful thing. At the outset of this great letter, Paul wants the Ephesians to know, and he wants us here today to know, that all we have and all we enjoy in Christ has come to us through God's kindness, through an action that God has taken and an intention that He has conceived and He has fulfilled.
5: 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To learn more, visit EncounterTheTruth.org.
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12: Nancy DeMoss Walgamoose says husbands and wives need to do away with the D word.
13: A contract can be made and broken, but a covenant is a solemn promise. It's a permanent, exclusive, mutual covenant made before God between a man and a woman.
12: This is Revive Our Hearts with Nancy DeMoss Wolgemuth, author of Adorned. For Wednesday, July 29th, I'm Dana Gresh. Nancy's continuing to walk with us through the True Woman Manifesto, one declaration at a time. Today, she's talking about marriage as a sacred covenant before God. You'll also get to hear from Nancy's late husband, Robert Wolgemuth. When Nancy was giving this message, he unexpectedly joined her on the stage to do something special. I'm excited for you to hear that today. Now, here's Nancy.
13: Well, we come back today to the whole concept of marriage as we're looking at the True Woman Manifesto. Marriage, which is facing some pretty stiff cultural headwinds today. You know what I mean? First of all, the whole concept of getting married, well, it's not all that popular today. I pulled up some articles yesterday, one from the New York Times, called "The Secret to Marriage is Never Getting Married." And this one from an Australian publication, "Saying I Don't, the Case for Not Getting Married." Now, for those who do opt to get married, who still think marriage is a good thing, well, maybe it shouldn't be a long marriage. Here's an article in the Huffington Post from a woman who's called, her credential is that she's a divorce expert. I never heard of a divorce expert before. I can't imagine why someone would aspire to be a divorce expert, but here's what she said. She said, "Okay, all you brides and grooms planning your wedding, it's time for a change. And that change is to banish the words, 'Till death do us part,' from your wedding vows. Don't you think it's unrealistic," she says, "to have the expectation that love will flourish for a lifetime that now runs into our 80s and 90s? It's very hard to fulfill that promise, 'Till death do us part,' for such a long time. When a marriage lasts decades, it's a gift, but it's no longer the norm. So for those who are getting married, forget about the 'till death do us part.' The term is polarizing and passé. It will always be a success if you had children that you loved or if you shared good times for however long," end quote. So today we come to this next "we will" statement in the True Woman Manifesto, an affirmation of the intent of our hearts. And this is such an important one. I don't know if it's ever been more important than it is today. And so we agree that we will honor the sacredness, the purity, and the permanence of the marriage covenant, whether ours or others. We will honor the sacredness, the purity, and the permanence of the marriage covenant, whether ours or others. Now, backing up to the very beginning, the union of a man and woman in marriage was the final crowning act of God's creation. And God performed the wedding. What a wedding that was. So marriage is not a human institution. It's not a human convention, as a lot of writers are saying today. There's nothing divine about this. There's nothing extraordinary about this. This is a human invention. It can come, it can go. We don't have to keep it. But marriage, to the contrary, was established by God. And it was purposeful. It was for the purpose of displaying His covenant-keeping love, His faithfulness, His redemptive plan. Now, when we talk about the marriage covenant, we're not talking about a contract. A contract can be made and broken. It may have terms that lead to how it can be broken. But a covenant is a solemn promise. It's a permanent, exclusive, mutual covenant made before God between a man and a woman. It's important to remember that it's made before God, in the presence of God. That's what makes it sacred. And that it's initiated and established by God. That makes it sacred. Now, of course, we realize going all the way back to the early chapters of the book of Genesis that Satan hates God. And he has always wanted to be God. His effort through all of history is to get God off of his throne and put himself on the throne of God. So no sooner had God pronounced Adam and Eve man and wife, Genesis chapter 2, than we get to the next chapter, Genesis chapter 3, where Satan immediately sets out to destroy what God had established. And he didn't do it in this hideous, ugly looking way. He did it in a winsome, attractive, alluring, appealing way. And that's how it is with his deception. If it didn't look beautiful, who would fall for it? If it looked like it was going to destroy your life, who would say, oh, that's what I want? So Satan, cloaked in beauty, sets out to destroy what God has created. And marriage is one of his first and to this day primary realms of attack. So as Christians, as Jesus followers, we have the opportunity to display to our world the covenant-keeping love of God. And how can we do that? We can do that, again, whether married or single, through protecting and preserving and campaigning for, cheering for the sacredness of the marriage covenant. Now, I know as soon as I start talking about this, it raises lots of questions, lots of difficult situations, including some in this room. Over the years, I've heard many, many heart-wrenching stories of infidelity, broken vows, a woman who's been abandoned by an unbelieving husband, one partner dealing with the unrepentant, chronic, persistent adultery or immorality of their mate. And it's tempting when you come to this subject to focus on the questions and the problems and the challenges. And God cares about those situations. He's a good shepherd for you, regardless of where you may be in this whole marriage thing. But as we step back and look at this from heaven's point of view, we need to go back to the Word for the plumb line of what God intended marriage to be. So I want to just read a passage from the Gospel of Mark, chapter 10, beginning in verse 2. If you have your Bible, you may want to turn there. I'm reading from the English Standard Version, Mark chapter 10, verse 2. Now, this is a New Testament passage where Jesus takes us back to the Old Testament, which Jesus regarded as the Word of God. He regarded it as authoritative. And here's the context. The Pharisees came up, and in order to test him, in order to challenge him, they did not buy his authority. They were trying to prove that he was not the Messiah, that he was not God. So this is a challenge to his claims. So in order to test him, they asked, is it lawful for a man to divorce his wife? Now, we won't go into all of this today, but the Pharisees and the Sadducees were split on their view of divorce and remarriage. So they were asking Jesus, what do you think? Can you take sides? And Jesus answered them, verse 3, what did Moses command you? Well, of course, they knew the law of Moses, so they were quick to answer. They said, verse 4, Moses allowed a man to write a certificate of divorce and to send her away. And Jesus said to them, because of your hardness of heart, he wrote you this commandment. In other words, this isn't the way it was supposed to be. Yes, it happens, but it was not God's good plan. Verse 6, from the beginning of creation, that's what he takes them back to. From the beginning of creation, God made them male and female. Which, by the way, if you want to just settle the issue of marriage being between a man and a woman, this is where you go. From the beginning, God created them, made them male and female. Therefore, a man shall leave his father and mother, male and female, and hold fast to his wife, a female. And the two, the man and the wife, shall become one flesh. So they are no longer two, but one flesh. What therefore God has joined together, let not man separate. Now, as we just reflect on God's plan for covenant marriage, I want to talk for the remaining time we have today about some ways that we can honor the sacredness, the purity, and the permanence of the marriage covenant. And I want to give you some suggestions if you're married, some other suggestions if you're single, and then some ideas whether you're married or single. If you're married, how can you honor the sacredness, the purity, and the permanence of the marriage covenant? First of all, is through a commitment to exclusiveness. exclusiveness, sexual purity. As scripture says in Hebrews, keep the marriage bed undefiled. No one else to be invited into that exclusive, intimate relationship. And adultery can take on many forms. It can be physical, but it can also be emotional or mental. Essentially, it's having intimacy with a member of the opposite sex outside of your own marriage. That may be mental, emotional, physical. So commitment to exclusiveness. There is an exclusiveness to marriage. And then to honor the sacredness of the marriage covenant, learn to build hedges around your marriage, to set boundaries. And don't wait till you're in the middle of the emotions with someone who at the moment became more attractive to you than your own mate. Hedges help to guard our hearts when we get into tough or potentially compromising situations. So just some practical things I've challenged women with over the years and that I'm learning now to practice in my own marriage. First is just don't talk with members of the opposite sex about difficulties in your marriage. Don't go there. Don't go there. If you're going to talk with a pastor or a counselor, do it with another woman. Do it with his wife so that your heart is not getting drawn to someone who may be very sympathetic, very helpful in a time when you need help. Now, I'm not saying this is ironclad, but I'm saying as a rule, don't talk about problems in your marriage, especially in a complaining way, with another man. With meals and travel, the workplace is in many cases where women are spending more time with another man than they do with their own mate. And so that's where hedges and safeguards need to be established. Internet is another place that is being used to wreak havoc on marriages today. Facebook, people sharing access, sharing passwords. There needs to be protection. There needs to be accountability. There needs to be care. Now, you determine with your mate the best way to do that. I'm not saying that the same rules that you put into place in your marriage will be the exact same ones for somebody else's marriage, but be intentional about it. Think about it, because if you don't, you're going to get caught off guard potentially at some point, and many people could tell their story of how that happened. You can't be best friends with another man who's not your husband. You can't do it. So many women today thinking this kind of interaction with other men that's inappropriate for someone other than their husband, saying, oh, we can do this. It's not safe. It's not okay. It's not affirming the sacredness and the permanence of the marriage covenant. And another encouragement to those who are married, get rid of the nuclear option, the D word, divorce. A commitment to permanence means you are not going to throw this word around. No matter how hurt you are, no matter how hard it is, you're not going to consider divorce an option. I have a pastor friend who encouraged husbands and wives to affirm their commitment to the permanence of their marriage covenant. And he said, I want you to say to your mate, I will never divorce you. And a few days later, a lady came to him and she was laughing. She had heard this challenge and she told the pastor, she said, my husband is a man of few words. Every morning he eats breakfast with the paper in front of him. She said, I never see his face. I just push his breakfast underneath the paper. And she said, yesterday he said, through the paper, honey, I went ahead and had your name put by mine on the tombstone. Well, tears welled up in that woman's eyes as she shared this with her pastor, because she knew that in his own way, her husband was saying, I'm in this thing with you till death. And then married women, teach your children the meaning of the marriage covenant, that divorce is not an option. My dad taught this, who had divorce in his family background, but he taught us over and over again, it's permanent, it's permanent, it's permanent. Divorce is not an option. And listen, don't be afraid to share out of your failures, out of where you've blown it, because your children need to hear that too. Now, if you're single, just a couple of words here. First of all, if you're dating, as you date, in your dating standards, ask, am I honoring my future husband and our marriage covenant if it turns out to be someone other than who I'm dating now? In your present dating, are you honoring the marriage covenant with your future husband? And just another challenge to single Christians today, get married instead of living together. Living together has become just mainstream and the norm for so many couples in the church today. If you want to honor the marriage covenant, get married. You will make a statement about the covenant-keeping love of God when you do. Whether you're married or single, pray for the marriages of others. Don't take for granted that anybody you know has a marriage that's home free. Every marriage has attacks. Every marriage has difficulties. So pray when you are around other couples, your family, your friends, pray for them as you hope they do for you. Encourage, support, and invest in the marriages of others. And when they're struggling, don't be one of their friends who says to that woman, "I don't see how you put up with that. You need to get out of that marriage." So many friends undermine the permanence and the sacredness of the marriage covenant by counseling their friends who they're sympathizing with. They're concerned for them. They care for them. They're well-meaning friends, but they're discouraging them from being faithful to that marriage covenant. And here, something for all of us. Let's stop making negative comments and jokes about marriage. It's holy. Now, there are funny things that happen in marriage. Robert and I love to laugh together, and we laugh about our differences, and we laugh in retrospect about some of the hard things we go through. So it's not that there shouldn't be joy and laughter in marriage, but let's not mock marriage. And let's not say as often how hard marriage is. Yes, marriage is hard. Any two people living together, male and female, husband and wife, there are differences that can create challenges. So it is hard. It's hard work, but it's good work. So let's focus on what's good and beautiful and God-honoring about it. And remember what's at stake. Marriage is not just about feeling good or feeling loved. More than that, it's about showcasing God's faithful, persevering, unending love for the church. And when you think about marriage from God's perspective, it gets a whole lot more serious. Let me give you one more suggestion if you're married for how to honor and celebrate the permanence, the beauty of the marriage covenant. And that's to do this. Remember when you stood at the altar and you said, "I do." And periodically take time to rehearse the vows, the covenant that you made before God. Remember that day when you stood at the altar with your mate-to-be and you said, "I do."
14: Hey, Nancy.
13: Wait, I didn't get to where I'm going yet.
14: Honey. Oh, that's all right. That's all right. I'm interrupting. I've been given permission. I think we ought to do that, like in front of these friends and maybe the people who are listening.
13: Sure.
14: In fact, right after we got married, we did this. We've got a big frame around our vows, and actually at our rehearsal dinner, we had a bunch of friends sign this just to underscore the covenant-keeping love of God
13: and that they are going to help us,
14: and they're
13: gonna
14: hold us to account. That's right.
13: Yeah, this was it's sitting here on the platform, a beautiful gift that some dear friends gave us. It's calligraphied, and it's actually got our vows written out. And
14: it does.
13: This is hanging on the wall. As we walk from our garage into the house,
14: right,
13: it's on that wall
14: every
13: in the house.
14: Time. That's right.
13: We pass it every day.
14: So, like, I know you're busy and stuff, but maybe could we, like, repeat our vows right now? Could we do that?
13: Let's do it.
14: Okay. Yeah. In front of these friends?
13: In front of these friends, witnesses.
14: Okay. Let me just kneel down here so we're at the same level. All right. I think I go first. So, I thought of it a moment ago. I wish I had memorized this, but then I'd be really nervous. So, I'm going to go ahead and read this, okay? In the presence of God and these witnesses, by a holy covenant, I, Robert, take you, Nancy, to be my wife. I joyfully and gratefully receive you as God's gracious gift. I promise to love you, to cherish you, and to shepherd you as Christ loves, cherishes, and shepherds his church. And I promise to give myself for you as Christ laid down his life for us. I promise to wash you with the word so as to present you holy and blameless before our Lord. With sincerity of heart and in dependence on the grace of God and the power of the Holy Spirit, I pledge to you my tenderness, my faithfulness, my friendship, my affection, and my love as long as we both shall live.
13: Thank you, honey. And in the presence of God and these witnesses, by a holy covenant, I, Nancy, take you, Robert, to be my husband. I joyfully and gratefully receive you as God's gracious gift. I promise to respect you, to reverence you, and to submit to you in everything as my earthly head. As the church respects, reverences, and submits to Christ, her eternal head. As your helper, I will love, comfort, and support you, and will serve the Lord by your side. With sincerity of heart and in dependence on the grace of God and the power of the Holy Spirit, I pledge to you my tenderness, my faithfulness, my friendship, my affection, and my love, as long as we both shall live.
14: I love you.
13: I love you, honey.
14: You can kiss the bride.
13: Thank you for making those vows, honey. Thank you for being a vow keeper. And these are more precious today even
14: to us. That's true.
13: And I just wonder, because I know we have a lot of people listening who our story is way different than their story.
14: That's right.
13: And maybe they're in a marriage where they're struggling to keep their vows, or maybe they've been divorced and this hits some raw, painful spots, or maybe they're not married and longing. So God knows our hearts, and I wonder if you would just pray, especially, honey, for those who are married and struggling to be faithful. Would you just pray that the faithfulness of God and his grace would be with him today?
14: So, Father, that's what we do pray for, men and women who need this touch, who need this reassurance that you know what you're doing and that you're present in their marriage. I pray for the courage to step up. I pray for the courage to invite a pastor in or a Christian counselor who will speak truth. I pray for humility. I pray that men and women would find themselves repenting and confessing, going first, asking themselves, what do I have to confess, before they put pressure on their mate to confess something else. So all these things, we could go on and on, but you know our hearts, you know our great desire, that our marriage would reflect the love of Christ, the bride of Christ, the church, your holy bride. We thank you. We praise you in advance for what you're going to do in the hearts of men and women who are hearing this covenant-keeping promise. We love you. We thank you. In Jesus' holy name we pray. Amen. Amen.
12: 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Now, most have large homes and small families. So, what does this say about us? Nancy will address that tomorrow. Please be

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1: I've had moments where I've wondered, God, where are you? I'm Shauna Beyer with you here at Moody Radio. Happy Wednesday to you. There are days when God feels so close. You can feel his breath on your face. And there are days when it just seems like he's silent. But your feelings don't determine his presence. The Bible uses words like, well, hesed, to describe God's love. Sally Lloyd-Jones, she's the author of the Jesus Storybook Bible, and I love how she describes the word hesed. It's God's never stopping, never giving up, unbreaking, always and forever love. And it's not just something that he feels. It's how he shows up in our lives again and again and again. He keeps his promises. He's the God who stays. So if you're wondering whether God has left you, the answer is no, he has not. He said, I will never leave you. I will never forsake you. So today, receive, trust in God's faithfulness to you, no matter how you feel.
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14: You know, when you read the Bible, sometimes things sort of jump out at you and you wonder, what does that mean? It seems so strong. The Bible says that before we become Christians, before we come to Christ for forgiveness, we are slaves to sin. We are bound to sin. We want to be helped. We can't help ourselves. Some of you know what addiction is about. The Bible tells us that before we come to Christ, we're addicted to sin. We can't help ourselves. We want freedom, but we don't know how to get it. And then enter Jesus Christ and the freedom of the cross. That's what we're going to talk about today. I hope you'll be with us. Our passage of Scripture is Romans chapter 6. We are finishing up the month of July, and I've had such a wonderful time telling you about my friend Rob Morgan and the book that he wrote to help us appreciate our 250th anniversary. I think he wrote it before that, but it's just a wonderful treasure because it reminds us that this nation is a nation that is built on the principles of the Bible. This nation is going in the wrong direction, in my estimation, at the present time, because it's going away from those biblical principles. We can get back to the Bible, get back to those principles, we'll get back to the joy of what it means to be a Christian, and yes, what it means to be an American. This book, 100 Bible Verses That Made America, is our resource for the month of July. If you'll send a gift of any size to help us during this month, we'll send this 350-page hardback book to you. When you send your gift, ask for this book, and it will be on its way. Now let's get started with part one of Finding Victory and Freedom Through Slavery. Open your Bibles to the sixth chapter of the book of Romans, Romans chapter 6. I kept running into these statements in the New Testament, especially, that seem like a disconnect. Statements that, on the surface, sounded like they were contradictory. I later discovered as I studied more and more that these paradoxes of the New Testament were special tools that God chose to help us get a hold of dynamic truth about the Christian life. The paradoxes are many. If you're a Christian, the way up is the way down. That exaltation comes through humiliation. Just as the Lord Jesus came from heaven down here to be one of us and then was exalted to the right hand of the Father, the Bible tells us that God resists the proud, but He lifts up the humble. The way to strength for a Christian is through weakness, the realization that you don't have what you need, but the Lord God has everything you need. We can learn how to live by learning how to die. Today, I want to talk with you about freedom through slavery. Years ago, Bob Dylan wrote a song that you may remember. The lyrics of it go something like this. You may be an ambassador to England or France. You may like to gamble. You may like to dance. You may be the heavyweight champion of the world. You might be a socialite with a long string of pearls. But you're going to have to serve somebody. You may be a construction worker working on a home. You may be living in a mansion. You might even live in a dome. You may own guns and you may even own tanks. You might be somebody's landlord. You may even own banks. But you're going to have to serve somebody. Everybody's got to serve somebody. And so the question I want to pose to you today is, whose slave are you? Everybody is a slave in the sense that this passage is meant. That means we serve something. We serve someone. And we're going to learn about that today. And I want to ask you to stay focused and follow the train of thought that Paul leaves for us here in the sixth chapter. For he's going to take the institution of slavery as he knew it then. He's not endorsing it, and he never does, because it was an evil institution. But it was what was there, and so he used something that was there to teach us an important lesson. We begin in the 16th verse of the 6th chapter of Romans with what we might call the characteristics of slavery. And Romans 6:16 says, "Do you not know that to whom you present yourselves slaves to obey, you are that one's slaves whom you obey, whether of sin leading to death or of obedience leading to righteousness?" Now, it's been estimated that when Paul wrote this letter to the Romans, there were well over 600,000 slaves in Rome. It was not possible for you to have lived in Rome and not understood slavery, because it was everywhere present. The Old Testament law taught that when a person had been a slave for 7 years, the Old Testament law required that the master of that slave, at the end of the 7 years, offer him his freedom so that he can either become a free man or choose to serve under the mastership of another. Now, when a man decides that he is no longer wanting to stay under the same master, at that 7 year period of time, he can leave. But many of the slaves of that day realized that they had it really good under their masters, because their masters treated them very well, and that they were living better as a slave than many people they knew who were out of slavery, and that the future for them would be much better if they just stayed in the situation they were in. So if that were to happen, they would go to their master and say, "I don't want to be set free. I want to continue to be your slave." And if that were happening, the master, according to the Old Testament, would take the slave and they would bore a hole in his ear with an awl. And that hole would be a simple signature of the master. And it would say, "This particular person has presented himself to his master to become his slave for the rest of his life." That is the metaphor Paul is using here. Once again, he's not endorsing slavery. Slavery was an ugly thing, but it was there. And he just used something that was there. And the Old Testament regulated how this was to happen. Now, whenever a person offered himself as a slave in this manner, he gave up his freedom and he became totally subservient to his new master. The logic of what Paul is saying in these verses is captured in five principles, five concepts, and I'm going to give them to you quickly. Even though you may not understand how they fit into all of this, if you hold them, you will see in a short moment how this works. First of all, principle number one, concept number one, slavery is about obedience. If you look into the 16th verse of this chapter, you'll know that the word obey is in there twice. And when I yield myself over to another person or to a totalitarian power, I am no longer a free man. Isn't that true? When you give the authority of your life to someone else, you no longer are free. From the moment of my new surrender, my master decides what I do and what I am. Once I make my choice, the result is no longer up to me. I submit myself to the influence, and the influence takes over, and I become obedient to that person or to that influence. Slavery is about obedience. Once again, to whom you present yourselves slaves to obey, you are that one's slaves whom you obey. Slavery is about obedience. Secondly, slavery is about opposites. Paul sets the table here for this passage in a very strange way. Basically, what he says is there's only two kinds of slavery. In the metaphor that he's using in verse 16, he gives it to us this way: whether of sin leading to death or of obedience leading to righteousness. In essence, there are only two directions in which slavery can go in the spiritual sense. Everyone is a slave either to sin, which leads to death, or to obedience, which leads to righteousness and life. Now, let's face it. We're a slave either to sin or we're a slave to righteousness. And Jesus made it very clear that this is true. In John 8:34, Jesus said, "I say to you, whoever commits sin is a slave of sin." But the Bible also teaches us that there comes a time in our life, and we'll see this in a moment, when we turn our back on our slavery to sin and we become slaves to Christ. So here are two completely different lives, lives totally opposed to one another, the life of the old self and the life of the new. They are what Jesus termed the broad road that leads to destruction and the narrow road that leads to life. Paul calls these two things two slaveries. By birth,

just a walk in the park, was it? There's been this tension, this struggle. Paul, writing to the Galatians in chapter 5 and verse 17, put it this way: "For the flesh wars against the spirit, and the spirit against the flesh. And these are contrary to one another, so that you do not do the things that you wish." Can I get a witness? Isn't that our experience? You don't just become a Christian and from then on you make all the right choices. There's no tension. It's just a walk in the park. You just go on to heaven floating on a cloud. No, no, if you become a Christian, a war starts within you. Listen to me. The old slavery doesn't like the new slavery. Satan doesn't like when things are taken away from him. And so when you become a Christian, that which you once were and that which you have become are in opposition to one another. Slavery is about obedience and opposites and opposition. And then slavery is about options. You can't be the slave of two things at the same time. You have to make a decision. Jesus put it this way: "No one can serve two masters. For either he will hate the one and love the other, or he will be loyal to the one and despise the other." You can't serve God and mammon. In other words, if you're a slave to sin, you can't be a slave to Christ. And if you're a slave to Christ, you can't be a slave to sin. And then the fifth principle is slavery is not only about obedience and opposites and opposition and options, but slavery is about outcomes. How do you know whose slave somebody is? Not by what they say. We proclaim who our master is by what we do. Romans 6:16 says, "Sin leading to death, or obedience leading to righteousness." In the book of Matthew, the Lord Jesus says, "Therefore, by their fruits you will know them." "Not everyone who says to me, 'Lord, Lord,' shall enter the kingdom of heaven," said the Lord, "but he who does the will of my Father in heaven. Many will say to me in that day, 'Lord, have we not prophesied in your name and cast out demons in your name and done many wonders in your name?' And then I will declare to them, 'I never knew you. Depart from me, you who practice lawlessness.'" The Bible says that if you hang out with somebody long enough, you'll know whose slave they are. Give me a week to walk with you, and I can tell you whether you're a slave of Christ or a slave of sin. It's not absolute, as you know, but you can tell. Who we are, how we live, is the proclamation of our commitment. That's true. Now, what Paul's going to do next is help us understand by kind of reviewing the condition of the Romans and taking us through a little story about them, how this slavery thing works as it's applied to the Christian life. He's going to take us through a cycle, and we'll go through this quickly because it's important to see it quickly so you get the picture. First of all, he's talking to the Romans, and he says to them that they were enslaved. Notice verse 17. He said, "But God be thanked that though you were slaves of sin." In other words, he is saying as he talks to the Romans, you were once slaves of sin. Not now, but once you were slaves of sin. And then something happened. They were enslaved, but they became enlightened. Notice verse 17 again. "But you obeyed from the heart that form of doctrine to which you were delivered." Let me tell you how special this little paragraph is. Paul is talking to the Romans and he's saying to them, there was a time when you were slaves to sin. You didn't know Christ. You didn't know what it meant to know God. You were enslaved in your own sinful behavior, but you were enlightened. And he uses a phrase here that is so amazing to me. He says, you became obedient to a form of doctrine, and that form of doctrine enlightened you. Now, the word "form" that is here in the text is a word which means a frame, or here's the best illustration I can tell you. I remember growing up, my mother used to make Jell-O, and she used to put it in a Jell-O mold. She'd pour the Jell-O into this mold, and it had all kinds of beautiful little things. The Jell-O would be in the mold, and they'd put it in the refrigerator, and then when the Jell-O got cold, you bring it out. And I can still see her turning it over and kind of gently shaking it, and you pull the mold off, and what does the Jell-O look like? It looks exactly like the mold. Now watch. Paul said to the Romans, you were enslaved to sin,
But then you were enlightened by the

0: mold of doctrine into which you were poured. This is so important in the day in which we live, ladies and gentlemen, because doctrine is no longer a term found in most churches. In most churches, it's church light. In most churches, don't give me doctrine. That doesn't do anything for me. Tell me stories. Let me leave here with the warm fuzzies. Let me come to church and get pumped up. But don't give me doctrine. I want to tell you something. Without doctrine, it's very difficult for people to be enlightened. People need the truth. First of all, the truth is poured into the doctrine, and then the doctrine is poured into the people. And Paul's concept here is incredible to me. He said, you were slaves to sin. What is the power that will take you out of that slavery? Being enlightened by a form of doctrine. Doctrine which changes your life. What is doctrine? It's the systematic teaching of the Word of God. It's not church light. I came across these sarcastic words by Wilbur Reese. See if they don't resonate with something you know. He wrote, I would like to buy $3 worth of God, please. Not enough to explode my soul or disturb my sleep, but just enough to equal a cup of warm milk or a snooze in the sunshine. I want ecstasy, not transformation. I want the warmth of the womb, not a new birth. I want a pound of the eternal in a paper sack. I'd like to buy just $3 worth of God, please. Did you know that's where a lot of folks are today? Don't give us doctrine. Give us something that makes us feel good. But feel good doesn't change lives. And what Paul is doing while he writes to the Romans is giving us some great truth here. He's saying, you were enslaved to sin, but you were changed by the form of doctrine to which you were exposed. And then through this enlightenment, you were emancipated. You were set free. And then it starts all over again. Having been enslaved and enlightened and emancipated, now they're enslaved again. Notice verse 18. And you became slaves of righteousness. Once again, you can't be slaves to two masters. These Romans, as Paul writes to them, had been enslaved to sin. And then they heard the gospel and the mold or the truth that was poured into them. And they were enlightened. They became Christians and they were emancipated. And now the Bible says, and now, having been set free from the old slavery, you become slaves to Christ. Wow. Now, how are these things alike? From the characteristics of slavery to the cycle of slavery, we now see the comparisons of it. And I want you to notice two phrases in verse 19 that put this together for us grammatically. He says, just as you presented your members as slaves to uncleanness and of lawlessness leading to more lawlessness, so now present your members as slaves of righteousness to holiness. Now here's Paul's teaching. He's saying there was a time when you presented your members, which is your faculties, your mind, your heart, your soul, your body, your members. He said you presented your members to slavery, to sin. Just as you did it then, so now do that same thing to your new master, to Christ. Paul says that our response to grace is to be as absolute as our response was to sin. The apostle uses this parallel language to make this point. First of all, giving us the illustration of the old slavery. He says, just as you once presented your members as slaves to uncleanness and lawlessness leading to more lawlessness. Isn't that what we did when we were not Christians? Before coming to Christ, we gave ourselves to sin. We didn't even think it was a bad thing. It was just what everybody did. What did you do when you didn't know Christ? You did what you wanted to do. What was best for you? What made you happy? What gave you pleasure? What turned you on? That's where the world is today. We made our bodies available to Satan to use for whatever purposes. And when Paul uses the word uncleanness, he's talking about our outward life. And when he uses the word lawlessness, he's talking about our inward life. And when he describes it as leading to more lawlessness, what he's telling us is that sin is not static, it's dynamic. That there isn't anything such as just being in a holding pattern in your sin. Here's the way it looks, folks. You're either getting better or you're getting worse, but you're not standing still. Aristotle, years before Paul, gave us this insight in a little paragraph I found. He said, each action which we do in life is voluntary, but with each voluntary action, our disposition becomes increasingly involuntary. Over a period of time, we continue to make choices but the choices are influenced by our former choices until a predisposition toward right or wrong choices develops within us. Isn't that true? Let me give you the modern paradigm of that that you've probably heard before. It goes like this. Sow an act, reap a habit. Sow a habit, reap a character. Sow a character, reap a life. There is no such thing, young people, as an unimportant choice. Every choice we make prepares us to make the next choice and influences the next choice that we make, which influences the next choice, so that if you sow an act, it will become a habit. And if you sow a habit, it will become your character. And if you sow a character, it will become your life. Paul talks about the old slavery, but now he wants us to understand how that applies to who we are in Christ. Notice verse 19. So now, present your members as slaves of righteousness for holiness. We are to take ourselves, and just as we allowed sin and pleasure and Satan and all of that just to have us, we're to come now to Christ, and in the same way, we're to say to him, Lord God, I am your slave. Take me. Use me for your purposes. Whatever you want, that's what I want. Tell me what to do, Lord. I'm ready to do it. Where are we going today, Lord? I'm your slave. I want to be your servant. And as we follow this pattern in Christ, we will discover that yielding ourselves to righteousness will have the same exponential effect on us as unrighteousness had before. If we go on living this righteous life and practicing it with all of our might and energy and all of our time, here's what we will find. We will find that the process that went on before, in which we went from bad to worse and became viler and viler, is upside down and reversed. You become cleaner and cleaner and purer and holier and more conformed into the image of the Son of God. That's how it works. You make a choice for God, and it makes the next choice for God easier to make. And little by little, you sow these choices of righteousness, and these choices become habits, and these habits become your character, and then your character becomes your life. One of the things this proves, if it doesn't prove anything else, men and women, is this. There's no such thing as staying the same as you are. You're either getting more and more holy or getting more and more sinful. Oh, no, you say, Pastor, I'm in the holding pattern. No, you're not. You may think you are, but you're not. You're either going toward Christ or you're moving away from him. So once again, I want to ask you, whose slave are you?
1: Yeah. Paul considered himself bound to Christ in a kind of slavery that was voluntary, but so overwhelmingly productive for Paul. He only did those things which he knew Christ wanted him to do. And he followed Christ as a slave would follow his master. That's the way to find victory. You might think, oh, that's not what I want to do. I want more freedom to have fun and do my thing. Well, is it making you happy? Is it giving you joy? Has it caused you to have satisfaction in your life? Are you looking back and saying, boy, I'm sure glad I lived my life that way? The Bible teaches you a new way. And that's what we're talking about during these days in the month of July. We're talking about making sense of it all, seeing the world with a biblical perspective. And we'll continue that tomorrow right here on this good station.
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3: realized I was holding on to stuff because I believed that God was holding out on me. I'm Shauna Beyer with you here at Moody Radio. Happy Wednesday. God has been challenging me to declutter. This has been going on for a while now, and it's not just my house, it's my heart. I'm sorting through physical things, and I just sense God saying to me, do you remember when you thought this thing was going to be the thing that was going to satisfy you? The world is constantly whispering, you need more. You need more money, more stuff, more success. But underneath that lie is a deeper one. It's the lie that God isn't going to take care of you. It's the same lie the enemy told Adam and Eve in the garden. God told an out on you. But Romans says, if God gave us his own son, won't he also graciously give us what we need, everything we need? God's not against you, and he's certainly not withholding any good thing from you. So today, pay attention to what you're chasing after for security and satisfaction. Bring that back to God, because the Lord is your shepherd. You have everything you need.
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10: Welcome to Living Hope with Pastor Philip Miller. I'm Pastor Larry McCarthy, and we're so glad you've joined us for our series through the Sermon on the Mount. Now, Pastor, since unforgiveness is really just not compatible with following Jesus, help us. What's the connection between the forgiveness we receive from God and the forgiveness we now extend to others?
11: Yeah. So in this prayer request, forgive us our debts as we forgive our debtors, there's an assumption, isn't there? The assumption is the forgiveness we're asking for God to provide to us is the same kind of forgiveness we're going to be extending to others. And so there's a question, what's the relationship here? You know, Jesus will elsewhere, he'll say, you know, if you do not forgive the sins of others, you will not be forgiven, right? So in other words, there's a connection between the forgiveness we receive and the forgiveness we extend.
12: Okay.
11: What is the relationship? That's the question. And a lot of times we assume it's causation. If I forgive, then God will forgive me. If then it's a causative relationship. But the problem with that is then I'm actually earning forgiveness by my behavior. And that's self-righteousness. And that's not the gospel. The gospel is that God freely forgives us. But here's the point. And this is where Jesus is going today. It's not a causation relationship. It's a coordination relationship. To be forgiven is to forgive. It's the same muscle movement, the same muscles that are receiving mercy and forgiveness and grace must naturally and necessarily flow and actually extend mercy, forgiveness, and grace as well. That's where Jesus is going today.
12: Stay tuned, beloved, because after the message, Pastor Philip is going to speak to the hearts of those who are really struggling to forgive. But now, let's go to the pulpit of the Moody Church as we explore the relationship between humility and forgiveness. This is part two of the sermon, Forgive Us Our Debts. Now grab your Bibles. We're in Matthew chapter 6, verses 9 through 15.
9: In this prayer, Jesus is inviting us to bring all of our debt-ridden sin to our Father. Father, forgive us our debts. For if we confess our sins, he is faithful and just and will forgive us our sins and will cleanse us from all unrighteousness. 1 John 1, 9. But notice that's not where the prayer stops. It continues. Forgive us our debts as we also have forgiven our debtors. There is a connection between the forgiveness we receive and the forgiveness we extend. Do you see that? There's a connection between the forgiveness we receive and the forgiveness we extend. Jesus puts an even finer point on it in verses 14 to 15. For if you forgive others their trespasses, your heavenly Father will also forgive you. But if you do not forgive others their trespasses, neither will your Father forgive your trespasses. Now, the language has shifted here. We've gone from debts to trespasses. We're still talking about sin, but the imagery is different. Trespassing is crossing the line, crossing a line. A debt is when I fail to give someone what is rightfully due to them. A trespass is when I cross a line and I do something I shouldn't have done. Okay? So if I fail to love as I ought to, that's a debt. But if I do harm instead, that's a trespass. So if you are familiar with theology, we have sins of omission, which create a debt. I omitted to do the thing I was supposed to do. And sins of commission. This is something where it's a trespass. I've done something I shouldn't have done. I crossed a line. But once again, the core idea here is what will we do with the sin? Whether it's a debt or a trespass, the central issue is will we forgive? Will we forgive? And Jesus is saying, somehow, my own forgiveness before God is connected with the forgiveness I extend to others in this life. You see that? For if you forgive others their trespasses, your heavenly Father will also forgive you. But if you do not forgive others their trespasses, neither will your Father forgive your trespasses. Now, verses like this kind of mess with you, don't they? Is this messing with you? Is this rattling? Is it disquieting? Is it unnerving? I think Jesus knows exactly what he's doing. He wants us to wrestle with this. He wants it to like throw us off our balance so that we try to figure out what is going on here. What is the connection between the forgiveness we receive and the forgiveness we extend? What's the connection? Now, I'm not going to answer that right away. I want to take you to one other passage, Matthew 18. Because in Matthew 18, Jesus tells a parable about forgiveness that helps us understand how this connection works. So turn in your Bibles. We're going to go to Matthew 18. I normally don't make you turn, but let's do that today. Matthew 18, verses 21 to 35. Then Peter came up and said to him, Jesus, Lord, how often will my brother sin against me and I forgive him? As many as seven times? I love this. How often do I have to forgive people? Come on, like seven? Peter reaches for the biggest number he can think of, right? Seven. Jesus says, verse 22, I do not say to you seven times, but 77 times. Ah! Then Jesus tells the story, verse 23. Therefore, the kingdom of heaven may be compared to a king who wished to settle accounts with his servants. When he began to settle, one was brought to him who owed him 10,000 talents. Okay, pause for a second. We are not familiar with these economic numbers. Let me explain this. A talent was worth 20 years' wages for a blue-collar laborer. 20 years' wages. So let's say $40,000 a year times 20 years, $800,000, one talent. He owes 10,000 of these talents. So $800,000 times 10,000 is $8 billion. Okay? It would take him, at his current earning rate, 200,000 years to pay off this debt. Okay? So this is not Elon Musk where he can just buy Twitter over the weekend, okay? He doesn't have that kind of largesse. Verse 25. And since he could not pay, his master ordered him to be sold with his wife and children and all that he had, and payment to be made. Common practice in those days. Verse 26. So the servant fell on his knees, imploring him, have patience with me, and I will pay you everything. Can he do that? No. Verse 27, and out of pity for him, the master of that servant released him and forgave him the debt. But when the servant went out, he found one of his fellow servants who owed him 100 denarii. A denarii was a daily coin paid to day laborers. It was a day's wages. So let's just use our annual salary of $40,000. That's $150 per working day, okay? 5 days a week. So this is roughly $15,000 debt. It's a substantial amount, but nothing compared to the $8 billion he just got forgiven, right? Okay. He found one of his fellow servants who owed him 100 denarii, and seizing him, he began to choke him, saying, pay what you owe. So his fellow servant fell down and pleaded with him, have patience with me, and I will pay you. He refused and went and put him in prison until he should pay off the debt. When his fellow servants saw what had taken place, they were greatly distressed, and they went and reported to their master all that had taken place. And his master summoned him and said to him, you wicked servant, I forgave you all that debt because you pleaded with me. And should not you have had mercy on your fellow servant as I had mercy on you? And in anger, his master delivered him to the jailers until he should pay off all his debt. So also my heavenly Father will do to every one of you if you do not forgive your brother from the heart. So once again, we see that there is a connection between the forgiveness we receive and the forgiveness we extend. To put it succinctly, unforgiving people are unforgiven people. Unforgiving people are unforgiven people. That's what Jesus is saying. There's a heavy reality, isn't it? There's a gravity to forgiveness. Secondly, there's a symmetry of forgiveness. The symmetry of forgiveness. In the Lord's Prayer, in Jesus' exposition in verses 14 and 15, and in this parable that Jesus tells in Matthew 18, in all three of these passages, there is a connection between the forgiveness we receive and the forgiveness we extend. But the question is, what is the connection? I want to suggest to you that the connection is not one of causation, but one of coordination. The relationship is not one of causation, it is one of coordination. What do I mean by that? Causation, we're familiar with this, cause and effect. If the connection between the forgiveness we receive from God and the forgiveness we extend to other people is one of causation, what we would be saying then is that God forgives me because I forgive others. That his forgiveness depends on my forgiveness. And that it is up to me to earn forgiveness from God by my forgiveness of other people. But is that the gospel? No. I hope you say it really loud. Is that the gospel? No. No. No, that's salvation by works. That's earning forgiveness by what I do. And the Bible is abundantly clear. Ephesians 2, 8, and 9, for it is by grace that we are saved through faith. And this is not of ourselves. It is a gift of God, not by works, so that no one can boast. The connection between the forgiveness we receive and the forgiveness we extend cannot be one of causation. Because that would be a denial of the gospel and a contradiction of the overwhelming clear teaching of the scriptures. So what is the connection? I'm going to suggest that it is one of coordination. Coordination. That when it comes to forgiveness, receiving and extending go together. That when it comes to forgiveness, receiving and extending go together. In other words, there's a symmetry to forgiveness. That those who have received forgiveness naturally and necessarily extend forgiveness to others. They're coordinate actions. They go together. It's like inhaling and exhaling. Forgiveness received and extended. It is one act, one muscle group. Or to put it differently, it is like roots and fruits. Healthy roots lead to healthy fruits. Unhealthy roots lead to unhealthy fruits. If we are rooted in the forgiveness of God, the tree of our lives will bear the fruit of forgiveness toward one another. It is the natural and necessary outgrowth of where we've been planted. And conversely, if we are not rooted in the forgiveness of God, the tree of our lives will bear the fruit of unforgiveness toward others. Jesus said, "You will know a tree by its fruit." So the root of forgiveness naturally and necessarily bears the fruit of forgiveness. The fruit of unforgiveness betrays a lack of forgiveness at the root, you see. Because unforgiveness, friends, is ultimately rooted in pride. It's ultimately rooted in pride. Think about it. To be unforgiving, you have to feel superior. You're standing in judgment over the other person that you're mad at. You're looking down at them, and you feel morally superior. I'm better than they are. I'm self-righteous. They're the problem, not me. But self-righteousness is not the posture of a soul that has received forgiveness from God. Each of us, friends, has amassed an infinite debt before God. He's given us life and breath and everything else. And instead of honoring him and living for him as he deserves, we've hijacked our lives and spent them on ourselves. And we find ourselves 8 billion plus in debt when it comes to God. 200 lifetimes can't even pay it off. And God forgives all of that debt in Jesus Christ. When Jesus died in our place and for our sake and bore our sin and shame on the cross and rose again so that we might be right with God forever, friends, everything changed. Our debt is paid. We stand in grace. We're recipients of mercy. We are pardoned and forgiven, and it humbles us to the ground. Forgiveness, by definition, slays pride in our hearts. There's no room for superiority or self-righteousness, no room for looking down on other people. Friends, don't you see? The unforgiveness in our lives reveals a prideful self-righteousness at the core of our being that's incompatible with the gospel of Jesus Christ. Unforgiveness comes from self-righteous pride. And self-righteous pride can't grow in a heart that's overwhelmed by the grace of God's forgiveness. It just doesn't belong there. Forgiveness, you see, it works on us. It humbles us. It amazes us. It graces us. It changes us on the inside. And it becomes the very thing that then allows us to forgive other people. Friends, the same pride that keeps us from asking for forgiveness and receiving it is the same pride that keeps us from forgiving other people. And the same humility that comes from being forgiven is the same humility that enables us to then forgive others as well. Because forgiven people forgive people. Forgiven people forgive people. Isn't that how the gospel works on us? That we have received mercy so that we might extend mercy. We've received grace that we might be conduits of grace. We've received forgiveness that we might pass on forgiveness. There's a symmetry to forgiveness. You see it. You see it.
12: This is Living Hope with Pastor Philip Miller. I'm Pastor Larry McCarthy. We're so glad you've joined us today as we explore the humility it takes to forgive others. Now, Pastor Philip, you said that our forgiveness flows naturally from God's forgiveness, not the other way around. All right. Can you speak to the listener who's out there today who genuinely wants to forgive somebody, but they just can't do it?
11: Yeah. I mean, and that's real. We all live there, right? That we're in life. There are people that have really wounded us and it hurt and it was not okay. And what they did was wrong and it's not been made right, you know? And so one of the ways we cope through that kind of pain and trauma is we hold on to it. We feel stronger and more powerful if we just don't let it go, you know, but it's actually crippling us. It's making us bitter. It's making us self-absorbed. It's ruining our joy. We're trapped.
12: Yes.
11: In all of it. And of course we know in theory, like forgiveness would be a good thing, but like it feels like to forgive is to say it was okay and I deserved it and it didn't really matter and all those kinds of things. And of course that's not what forgiveness is. Forgiveness is realizing I don't have to be the one to make them pay the debt.
12: That's right.
11: I can actually let this go, entrust it in the hands of God and let him take it from here. So I think it's important to call it what it is. It's like they sinned against me. It hurt. It was wrong. It should not have happened. Mm-hmm. It was really bad what they did. I'm not denying any of that. We're calling a spade. That's what it is. And at the same time, putting that in the perspective of God has forgiven me so much. I owe my Heavenly Father so much more.
12: Yeah.
11: And I have failed God time and time again. And Jesus loved me enough. He came, he died for me. My sin debt against God was $8 million worth of debt I could never repay. And so this sin, this $15,000 debt that's been inflicted on me, which is real and I'm not minimizing it, but it is way smaller than what I owed God and what he forgave me.
12: Yeah.
11: And so when I realize I'm a great sinner who's been saved by grace and that God has forgiven me lavishly in Jesus Christ beyond anything I ever deserved, when I let that forgiveness wash over me, it starts to bring everything back into focus and into it, contextualizes it. I see it for what it is. It's a small thing related to what God's forgiven me. And having been forgiven so much, and I don't deserve that, I've got to stop. I've got to stop feeling superior to this person that hurt me. I've got to, in humility, just say, you know what? I'm going to forgive. And when I forgive, I'm not saying it didn't matter. I'm actually entrusting it into the hands of God. And I'm saying, God, you take justice from here. I'm not going to litigate. I'm not going to be the judge, jury, and everything to make the prosecutor and make sure they pay. Like, I'm putting this in your hands, knowing that at the end of the day, every sin that's ever been committed, every injustice will be either paid for in hell or by Jesus on the cross, but justice will be done. And I'm putting it in the hands of God. That's what actually allows me the freedom and humility to actually forgive and to walk free.
13: Mm-hmm.
11: And when I do that, I'm stepping into a kind of gospel framework and grace in my life that allows me to be a part of what God's doing to bring healing and redemption into the world, to be a conduit of his grace toward others. Not only have I received grace, but now I'm extending it. I've received forgiveness. I'm extending it. I've received mercy. I'm extending it. I've received compassion. I'm extending it. And so I'm actually participating in the healing that God is bringing into the world as I'm allowing the gospel to increasingly shape my life. Mm-hmm. So there's great freedom and actually service in forgiveness for the sake of the souls of others as well. We're loving our enemies. We're doing good to those who have harmed us, just like God has done for us in Jesus Christ. It's very gospel logic, isn't it? As the way this works in our lives.
12: Boy, that is so practical. The humility that we appropriate not only allows us to receive forgiveness, we can give it as well.
11: Mm.
12: Oh, be encouraged today, beloved. Living out this gospel logic isn't a solo journey. It takes a community standing together. We're so glad you're part of the Living Hope listening family. 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It's humbling to realize God knows everything about you and yet still loves you. And next time, we'll talk about how forgiveness reflects our Heavenly Father's love. Thanks for joining us for Living Hope, where you'll always find gospel truth for the journey of a lifetime. 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
3: Forgiveness is absolutely scandalous. I'm Shauna Beyer with you here at Moody Radio. Every night, after my makeup's washed off and my glasses are on the nightstand, I pray this simple prayer. I think back over the day where I noticed God, his activity in my life, where I fell short, and then I ask God for forgiveness. And every single time he gives it. Forgiveness is at the very center of our relationship with God. It's God saying, you don't owe me anymore. You're released. Oh. And the wild thing is, you can't earn God's forgiveness. It's just a gift. The Bible says we've all sinned and we've been separated from God. But God did the most scandalous thing imaginable. He sent Jesus to take our place so that we could be forgiven and free. Today is a great day to get honest with God. Tell him all the things and receive the forgiveness that he has already made possible to you through Jesus.
13: 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left. From 2 Corinthians 6. 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

0: Does your faith sometimes falter in trying circumstances? I think that's the case for many of us. Today on Truth for Life, we'll learn from Daniel's example. We'll see how his routine pattern of life directed his prayers and helped him trust God, even when the days turned dark. Alistair Begg is teaching from Daniel chapter 9.
1: Daniel has acknowledged that the calamity that the people of God have encountered is directly related to their sin. Verse 14, "Therefore the Lord has kept ready the calamity and has brought it upon us. For the Lord our God is righteous in all the works that he has done, and we have not obeyed his voice. And now, O Lord our God, who brought your people out of the land of Egypt with a mighty hand, and have made a name for yourself, as at this day, we have sinned, we have done wickedly. O Lord, according to all your righteous acts, let your anger and your wrath turn away from your city, Jerusalem, your holy hill, because for our sins and for the iniquities of our fathers, Jerusalem and your people have become a byword among all who are around us. Now therefore, O our God, listen to the prayer of your servant and to his pleas for mercy, and for your own sake, O Lord, make your face to shine upon your sanctuary, which is desolate. O my God, incline your ear and hear, open your eyes and see our desolations, and the city that is called by your name. For we do not present our pleas before you because of our righteousness, but because of your great mercy. O Lord, hear. O Lord, forgive. O Lord, pay attention and act. Delay not. For your own sake, O my God, because your city and your people are called by your name." While I was speaking and praying, confessing my sin and the sin of my people Israel, and presented my plea before the Lord my God for the holy hill of my God, while I was speaking in prayer, the man Gabriel, whom I had seen in the vision at the first, came to me in swift flight at the time of the evening sacrifice. He made me understand, speaking with me and saying, "O Daniel, I have now come out to give you insight and understanding. At the beginning of your pleas for mercy, a word went out, and I have come to tell it to you, for you are greatly loved. Therefore, consider the word and understand the vision. 70 weeks are decreed about your people and your holy city to finish the transgression, to put an end to sin and to atone for iniquity, to bring in everlasting righteousness, to seal both vision and prophet, and to anoint a most holy place. Know therefore and understand that from the going out of the word to restore and build Jerusalem to the coming of anointed one, a prince, there shall be 7 weeks. Then for 62 weeks it shall be built again with squares and moat, but in a troubled time. And after the 62 weeks, an anointed one shall be cut off and shall have nothing. And the people of the prince who is to come shall destroy the city and the sanctuary. Its end shall come with a flood, and to the end there shall be war. Desolations are decreed. And he shall make a strong covenant with many for 1 week, and for half of the week he shall put an end to sacrifice and offering. And on the wing of abomination shall come one who makes desolate, until the decreed end is poured out on the desolator." This is the word of the Lord. Thanks be to God. Let's try that again. Yes, okay, one is good and two is better. This is the word of the Lord. Gracious God, we turn to the word, but we turn first to you, the Lord of the word, asking earnestly, humbly, that we might know the enabling of the Holy Spirit, that the pages of our Bibles may be illumined to us, that our hearts may be softened before its truth, that our wills might be brought into line with its truth. Show us ourselves. Show us our Savior, we pray. In Christ's name, amen. Well, here we are back to our studies in Daniel. Chapter 9 contains the most difficult passage in the entire book of Daniel. In fact, having spent a long time on it, maybe the most difficult passage in the entire Bible, it's up for question. We need to move quite quickly through a large section of the text that will take us probably right to verse 19. This demands that I need to be selective in part. My assumption is always that you are reading the Bible, that you're reading before, during, and after, and that you have access to material that will help to supplement that which we learn together on the Lord's Day. Without that, I think it's virtually impossible for any of us to really come to terms with the text of Scripture. The idea that one little dip into the Bible for 30 or 35 minutes once a week will be able to teach us the overarching themes of the Bible and an understanding of it is really a forlorn hope. And so I say that just as a word of reminder and perhaps as a word of encouragement. This is one of the great prayers of the Bible, of the Old Testament, and the key in Daniel itself. We know that Daniel prayed. Prayer for Daniel was not a spasmodic activity. It wasn't a passing fancy. We saw in chapter 6 that it was the result of his unwillingness to submit to the overreaching of the state that found him in the lion's den. And in that chapter, we're reminded of the fact that Daniel, despite what the government was saying, still prayed in his room three times a day. And in the NIV, it makes that point by using the word still prayed, as if somehow or another he just began to do it because he was a subversive character. Is not true at all. He was what he was, and prayer was at the very heart of his life. Therefore, it's no surprise that as this book unfolds, we find him here in the first year of Darius, the son of Ahasuerus, which incidentally puts it as a parallel to what we've just referred to in chapter 6. And essentially what we discover as the chapter opens is that Daniel was having his quiet time, if we can put it that way, that he was both reading the Bible and he was praying. This was part of the pattern of his life. Daniel knew that the Word of God was a lamp to his feet and a light to his path. And here, as would be true for other periods of his life, he was paying attention to what the prophets of God had said. I'm not going to do a lot of this, but you will be helped if you turn just to this one section of Jeremiah chapter 25 so that we can understand together what it was that stirred him to pray. Jeremiah chapter 25 has to do with the exile, with the captivity of the people of God. Daniel is in the midst of this. The people of God are wondering how long this is going to go on. Daniel is reading in the books of the words, and if we just read from verse 11, let's say, 25:11, the word of God through the prophet, this whole land shall become a ruin and a waste, and these nations shall serve the king of Babylon 70 years. Then after 70 years are completed, I will punish the king of Babylon and that nation, and so on. And so Daniel's reading it. He realizes that the time of the exile is about to draw to a close. And since God was the one responsible for the beginning of the exile, so God will be responsible for the end of the exile. You remember back in chapter 1, we noted that God gave the people into the hands of the marauding forces of the Babylonians. God was responsible for his people being in this predicament, and God would relieve his people from this predicament in due course. Incidentally, the cry, how long will this go on? The feeling of how hard is it to sing the song of the Lord surrounded by such oppression and so many alien ideas is not a cry that is anchored in the 6th century BC, but is a recurring cry of the people of God throughout the periods of history and indeed throughout the geography of the world. And some of you, actually, I know from listening to you, have this question as a recurring notion in your heart and mind, because you will often voice it when I'm in your company. How long is this going to go on like this? How long is it going to be where the forces of oppression seem so amazingly powerful and the people of God seem so incredibly weak and useless? Well, Daniel read his Bible. And as he read the Bible, although he was a man who had been given insight into visions and who could understand things, he was humble enough to listen to the word of the prophet and to pay attention. And as a result of that, he was then stirred to pray.

have never deviated from this pattern. And when we're tempted to do so, I think each of us would confess to the distinction that we then face. John Stott, who was in his life a classic example of Christian godliness, says of the importance of time alone with God, "One of the great purposes of daily Bible reading and prayer is to get ourselves correctly oriented, to remember who and what we are." And when we turn to the Bible on a daily basis, despite everything that is going on around us, we read in the Scriptures and the Spirit of God brings home to us the things that are true, that are verities, that transcend time and they transcend geography as well, and the various machinations of the political forces around us. It is a striking thing to me in reading this, that an understanding of God's purpose, which He's given, and a trust in God's promise does not then lead Daniel to say, "Well, there's nothing I need to do." He reads Jeremiah, and he reads that the exile is going to come to an end after 70 years. But he doesn't say, "Well, in that case, we can just relax and wait it out." No, it is the discovery of that which leads to his prayer. If you look, for example, at verse 16, here is his cry out to God. "O Lord, according to all your righteous acts, let your anger and your wrath turn away from your city, Jerusalem, your holy hill." Well, but he just read in Jeremiah that that's exactly what God is going to do. So why is he asking him to do what he's going to do? Because somehow in the economy of God, the prayers of God's people are interwoven in the unfolding of God's purpose. Now you can think that out, you're a sensible group. Essentially what he's saying is, "Father, may your will be done on earth." Now, with that as the setting, let's consider just very briefly, first of all, his approach, the approach that he takes. And you will see it there in verse 3. "Then I turned my face to the Lord God." In other words, there's nothing casual, nothing trivial, nothing banal, rather it is deliberate. "I turned my face," or in some translations, "I set my face." Now, one of the challenges for young parents, and particularly young mums, I think they bear the brunt of it, is to make sure that their children look at people when they're talking to them. Isn't that what the young mums say? "Look at me when you're talking to me. And don't be looking out the window. Look at me. You're talking to me." And of course, it is a strange and usually an unsettling kind of thing when somebody who is apparently talking to you is looking beyond you and is talking away to you. It's like, am I here or what's going on? The picture is very clear. He's not talking to God while working on his laptop. He's not talking in some strange way. No, he's very deliberately setting his face to the Lord, turning to Him, seeking Him, pleading with Him, fasting in assessing Him. He knows the words of the psalmist. "You have said, seek my face. My heart says to you, your face I will seek." That's his approach. "I sought the Lord, and He answered me and delivered me from all my fears." We could say more, but we must move on. I have a series of A's this morning. First of all, then, his approach is a very deliberate, humble, purposeful approach. Notice, secondly, how he addresses God. How he addresses God. "I prayed to the Lord my God and made confession, saying, O Lord, the great and awesome God." In other words, he addresses God as God. You say, "Well, that's, you know, that's a brilliant insight." Well, I wouldn't say it's brilliant, but I would think it's necessary. Because we don't always address God as God. In our prayers, both private and public, if people could hear us, they would say, "Are you really going to address the Creator of the universe in such a casual and trivial manner? Who do you think you are?" When Isaiah saw the Lord in Isaiah 6, high and lifted up, remember what he said. "I'm a man of unclean lips.

0: Somebody else would have said, no, wait a minute, you're the prophet of God. Yes, he was. And I live in the middle of a group of people who also have unclean lips. Well, that's not very nice to say about people. What was it that brought this out of him? When he addressed God, he understood to whom he was speaking. God is great. God is awesome. God is holy. God is majestic. God is not like us. And his majesty is no barrier to intimacy with him. But we ought never to assume that intimacy is expressed with some kind of undue informality and easiness. I know that some of you think that I just bring a bunch of little shibboleths from Scotland and, I'm growing increasingly old and cold and settled in my ways and disgruntled and so on. That may all be true. But there is actually a reason why I talk about silence in the moments before we are led in praise and turn to the Word. There is a reason. Because we're not at the Rotary Club. We haven't met each other at Starbucks. We're not on a trip. This place is not a sanctuary. But when we gather as the people of God corporately to engage with God, we are in a place and in a time that is unlike other times. And so when we have listened to the Word of God, the idea of sitting and being silent for a nanosecond, let alone time for the Word of God to settle on our hearts, the reason for that, in my mind, is all related to the way in which we come before the covenant-keeping God. And when people come into a place of praise and worship and come into the study of the Word, they can tell how serious that congregation is about what is happening in the preaching of the Word, in the praising of God's name. The visitor can understand. And therefore, we have a responsibility, not only in terms of looking to God, but in encouraging one another and in letting those who come in and say, wow, what is this about? I thought it would be a lot more, quote, cozy. I thought it would be a lot more jazzy. I thought, what's with the silence? Oh, God, you are the great and awesome God. You keep your covenant love with those who obey your commandments. You see, that's the nature of covenant love. God has entered into a covenant with his people. He's told them through Moses, I will be your God and you will be my people. This is how it's going to work. You do what I tell you. I'm going to give you my commands and my rules. You do that, we're going to live together very happily. You disobey that, you're going to be in all kinds of mess. You see, because love without obedience is just sentimentality. And when you think about the gathering of God's people and the nature of praise and the significance of prayer and all of these things, this catches us off guard, doesn't it? Because it confronts us with the fact that we are so influenced by the culture around us. We are so influenced by the mindset of a generation that looks to itself as the be-all and end-all of what's taking place and never actually gets to the place where it says, oh, Lord, you are the great and awesome God. And we might want to think about that for just a moment, that you are holy, that you are righteous, and we are not. That's his approach. And then thirdly, his admission. It's really his confession, but I wanted to keep it with A's. So, his confession. Where does he go from this? You are the great and awesome God. Verse 5, we have sinned and done wrong and acted wickedly and rebelled and turned aside from your commands and rules. We have not listened to your servants, the prophets, and so on. Now notice that Daniel's relationship here with God is both personal and communal. He's referred to him as my Lord, my God. I prayed to the Lord, my God, verse 4. Now in verse 5, we have sinned. It's just a simple reminder of the fact that we're brought into God's family, and in that family we have responsibilities to each other, and we share with one another. He wasn't casual in his approach, neither is he vague in his admission of guilt. We've done wrong. We've acted wickedly. We're guilty. We've rebelled. Well, you say, this is not a very nice way to begin the day, is it? Being reminded of this? Well, think about it. Most of us don't want to be reminded of this. Most of us want to pretend. We want to have a brief passing thought about the fact that, I know I'm a sinner. Yes, let's get on now. No, but I'm rebellious. I see what God's word says, and I want to rebel against it. I see that the path of righteousness is a narrow road that leads down here, and I fancy going on the wide street. I know that God's word is there in order that I might hear it, but I don't want to listen to it. I'm wicked. I'm rebellious.
1: 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I'm Bob Lapine. Thanks for studying God's Word with us. The Bible makes it clear that as Christians, we're not perfect. By nature, we're sinners like everyone else. So what does distinguish us from the rest of the world? Tune in tomorrow to hear the answer. The Bible teaching of Alistair Begg is furnished by Truth for Life, where the learning is for living.
2: I had a plan. A good one. Oh man, but God had something better. I'm Shauna Beyer with you here at Moody Radio, and I have always been a planner. At 19, I felt called into full-time ministry, and I assumed that that meant I would live in a hut in Africa, so I started volunteering at a hospital and, you know, preparing. I did not move to Africa. Instead, God led me through years of serving in the local church. Now I have the opportunity to speak and teach and share Jesus, hang out with you every day on the radio. It's not what I had planned, but it's exactly what God had in mind. It was His plan. And maybe you felt that way too, like following Jesus just looks different than you expected. I think about Mary in the Bible. Sure looked different for her. I mean, she was planning a pretty simple life. Marriage, family, normalcy. And then on an ordinary day, everything changed. God stepped in and revealed His plan. And her response was, "I'm the Lord's servant. Let it be to me as you have said." That's the invitation for each of us. May that be our response, too.
3: Andrew Young has been a champion for justice.
4: Welcome to Daily Direction, helping you discover the truth of God's Word with Dr. Melvin Banks.
3: Andrew Young's parents taught him, "To whom much is given, much will be required." He has sought to live by this principle as a pastor, an aide to Dr. Martin Luther King, a congressional representative, a United Nations ambassador, and as the mayor of Atlanta. Andrew Young's passion is to champion justice for people all over the world. He knows, as other followers of Christ do, that the job of righting wrongs will not end until our Lord returns. In the book of Revelation chapter 19, John sees the day when Christ assumes his role as King of Kings. He says, "I saw heaven opened, and a white horse was standing there. Its rider was named Faithful and True, for he judges fairly and wages a righteous war. On his robe at his thigh was written this title, King of Kings and Lord of Lords." When Christ returns, he will execute divine judgment. He will right all the wrongs on earth. Because his name is Faithful and True, there isn't enough money, power, or prestige in the entire world to buy him off. He will end violence, immorality, racism, exploitation of the poor, violent and white-collar crime. Until then, we, his followers, keep sharing the message of God's love and forgiveness, and we seek to right the wrongs around us.
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11: Well, hey there, friends. Welcome to another exciting edition of Equipped with Chris Brooks. I'm so thrilled that you've joined us today. Do me a favor. Strap on your seatbelt as we navigate through the contours of culture, as always, with the lens of the biblical worldview on. But before we do that, let me remind you, this is the day that the Lord has made. He has given it as a gift so that you and I can rejoice and be glad in it. So let's do just that. Let's follow the words of the Apostle Paul. Let's rejoice in the Lord always. And again, I say rejoice. Today, I want you to help me welcome to the host seat, Carl Clausen. Carl is a man of God who has served as a pastor, author, and radio host. He's the co-host of Carl and Crew in the Morning and is the pastor of vision and leadership at 180 Church. Carl's passion is to see men and women flourish in their walk with Christ and believe in God that greater things are yet to come. Carl, thanks for hosting this edition of Equipped.
12: Thank you, Chris, for this privilege. It is a joy. My name is Carl Clausen, and it is a thrill to be with you here today. Well, how old is Moody Radio? We're 100 years and one day, and we aren't even all the way through that one day. So we're in a great position to look to the future. And we are going to have a bit of a ride here today. Boy, I've got three guests that are going to be popping in. You're going to want to stick around. I've even got one question that I want to get your feedback on. As we look to the future, as we move forward, listen close now. What one aspect of Moody Radio, what is the one aspect of Moody Radio that you don't want us to give up on? And I'm not talking about a show. I'm not talking about a certain teaching pastor. I'm talking about just an aspect of Moody Radio that you don't want us to give up on at all. And you're passionate about it. Love to hear from you. Our number here, 877-548-3675. 877-548-3675. Oh, I've got a great treat right now. Wes Ward is with me. He's VP of Moody Global Media and Moody Radio right here. He's been in broadcast and ministry for years. He's a vet here, guys, and God has used him mightily in Dallas at Family Life, Revive Our Hearts. He's no stranger to Moody Radio. He served here as national program director for Moody during the late 90s. Wes and his wife, Carrie, they got four adult children, and they've got a Great Pyrenees. How's that Great Pyrenees holding up there, Wes?
13: Harry is doing great. Thanks for asking. I'll let
12: Harry,
13: him know.
12: Harry, so properly named. That is beautiful. Okay, Wes, I want to jump into the deep end. We're 100 years in one day here. You got a comment on that one?
13: Wow, it's humbling, Carl. It's so humbling to think back to all of the men and women who had sacrificed so diligently and faithfully. And yesterday you opened up Hebrews chapter 13, I think verse 7, that tells us that we are to remember, consider, and imitate those who have come before us. So I am so grateful to predecessors like Don Cole and Mike Kellogg and Jim Warren. I just think about a lot of the folks that have been here long before I ever came around, and I am just humbled. And we've got this Moody book that has just come out about This is Moody Radio, and it's really a history book of God's faithfulness through the last 10 decades of ministry here through media at Moody Bible Institute.
12: Yeah, what a treat. What a treat. And as we look toward the future, I do have a question for you here today, and I want you to interact with this, you that are listening right now. It's 100 years in one day today, and as we move forward, what is one aspect of Moody Radio that you don't want us to give up on? I'll be taking your comments throughout this hour, even as I've got special guests sitting in with me here. The number, 877-548-3675, 877-548-3675. Wes, I want to begin with the Word of God here. We find this classic passage, oftentimes misinterpreted, but we don't miss it here at Moody. Where there is no vision, the people perish. Oftentimes that statement stands alone from the King James Version, but it really goes on even in the KJV. It goes on to say, but he that keepeth the law, happy is he. So we know, and we get a better look through the ESV, where there is no prophetic vision, the people cast off restraint. Bottom line is, the Word of God, God's revealed Word, has to be our true north no matter what we do going forward. Speak to that, Wes.
13: Well, I encouraged our staff. We had a bit of a recommissioning time yesterday. And, you know, as you look back to all of those that came before us, I am so encouraged by their courage. They rose to the occasion to be innovators with media, and they were willing to make sacrifices of all kinds, but they were also always committed to the Word of God, just as Moody Bible Institute has been. We are faithfully committed to the never-changing good news of the gospel of Jesus and God's inerrant Word. And so we are... Carl, this is something that we pound the table for. I don't know about you, but sometimes I ask people, what is it that you pound the table for? Because when I ask someone, what is it that you pound the table for? I find out what they're made of and who they are. And you will find, I think, up and down these hallways, and I know at your desk and at my desk, we pound the table for the things that are on the heart of God, and the Word of God is on the heart of God.
0: Yeah.
13: And it's the thing that's going to endure and last. And so I am. You talk about 100 years in one day. I'm so grateful that for 100 years in one day, that's always been the central thing here at Moody Radio is God's Word. It was with our founder, D.L. Moody, sixth grade education, but firmly committed to the timeless truths of God's Word. And a lot of people are like, you know, well, you've got to have some relevance, Wes. You've got to keep things relevant. Open the Word of God and you will find that it's both timeless and timely, right?
12: Yeah, for sure. I mean, Wes, sometimes the contention is, oh, but we got to make God's Word relevant. You don't have to make it relevant. We just got to reveal how relevant it is. I couldn't agree more. Boy, we got calls coming in here. Floyd in Chicago. What one aspect of Moody Radio do you want us to hold on to and never let go of?
14: Man, you guys are just starting off with hitting that nail on the head. The Christ-centeredness, the sound doctrine, and not diverting from that. In every prayer, every segment, every song, you guys are just, it points back to Jesus Christ.
12: Wow. Floyd, that's an affirmation. I love you. How long have you been listening to Moody Radio, Floyd?
14: For a long time. I call in the morning sometimes to the Boom Crew, so shout out to you guys for that. So I listen to you guys frequently. Every day, actually, I'm at work on the radio listening to you guys 24/7.
12: Oh, God bless you, Floyd. Thank you so much. Boy, what an affirmation, Wes.
13: Yeah, I am so grateful that people realize that this is a trusted place. And we have found that to be true, that a lot of times people are like, you know, I tune into Moody because I know that it's a place I can trust. And we don't want to lose that trust. I mean, we want you to have companions like Carl and Allie and Chris Brooks that you enjoy being with them because they're just fun people to be with. But we want these folks to be gospel amplifiers and that their heart beats for the things of God. And so I'm so grateful, Carl, for your heart for God, that you don't want to just rest on yesterday's laurels, but you need fresh grace, fresh oil for today too.
12: Every day. Taking your calls, boy, we're getting some good response here, even on Facebook. Our number here, if you want to give us a call, simple question, we're celebrating 100 years plus one day, 100 years in one day. As we move forward, what one aspect of Moody Radio is it that you don't want us to give up on? Give us a call, 877-548-3675. Ruth in Skokie, Illinois. What do you say, Ruth?
15: Well, I've been listening for about 42 years. I got rid of 3 television sets I had and began listening to Moody Radio because I was a single mom bringing up my son, and I didn't want him to be influenced by violence and immorality and all the things that TV spews out. So we stopped having a TV in our home. And Moody Radio became such a delight. And what I really treasure is the focus on our Lord Jesus Christ, his word. He said, if we love him, we will obey him. And that's such a precious thing, to keep hearing God's truth. What is it he wants us to do? He wants us to forgive. He wants us to love even our enemies. And it's just such a delight to continue hearing truth from God's word. That is the biggest delight of all. And the focus on what is eternally valuable.
12: Wow, Ruth. You could be a guest, sister. God's got you soaked in his word. Thank you, Ruth. God bless you. Wes, those are the kind of listeners we have.
13: You know, she's mature. And yep. One of the things that I'm hungry to hear is that we each day are maturing people in Christ. To be a disciple means to be a learner of Christ. And you hear us on Moody Radio often say that we're here to help people take their next steps with Jesus. And you think about that, Carl, it could be someone that is not yet in the faith. We want them to take their next step with Jesus, which is to receive the gift of eternal life offered to you through scripture in the person and work of Jesus Christ. That's a next step that someone should take, perhaps even in this hour. And then we want to establish new believers in the faith, help them take next steps so that they can become like her, mature and equipped. So I love the name of this program with Chris Brooks, Equipped.
16: Equipped,
13: because we want to make you mature disciples for daily life, for faith and family, for work, for culture, for suffering, for mission. That's what we're here to help you do.
16: I love it. Way to go. You know, we got a Facebook response here that's great. And Lisa Ann went on Facebook and said, I want the live call-in shows to continue. It makes the listeners feel like part of Moody family as they have opportunities to call and talk to the hosts on the show. I like when the hosts share personal stories in his or her Christian faith journey. What do you say to that, Wes?
13: Well, I love that too. And I want us not to just be live for live's sake. I want us to be spiritually forming this generation and the next generation, and also always strengthening the church and not fragmenting the church. And so we're here to build up the church and build up the believers as well.
16: Yeah, it's beautiful. Wes Ward, my guest, he is running point over Moody Global Media. He is helping chart the course for the future with the Bible open in front of him. Yep, revelation from God. We've got it. And we'd love to hear from you. You got a thought. What aspect of Moody Radio do you want us to hold on to and not give up on? Give us a call, 877-548-3675. Love to hear from you. Hey, I'm Carl Clausen. I'm sitting in today for Chris Brooks, and we're looking to the future of Moody Radio.
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16: Carl Clausen here, sitting in for Chris Brooks today. What a joy to talk about the future of Moody Radio. We'd love to hear from you, and the calls we've received and Facebook feedback, just tremendous. Our number here, 877-548-3675, 877-548-3675. Wes Ward, great man of God, loves the Lord deeply, and is a humble man, and he is responsible for running point over everything around Moody Global Media, which brings in this next question. Moody Global Media is a shift just not discarding terrestrial radio, but it's building on it. Speak to that, Wes.
13: Yeah, you know, when we look back on the 100-year history of Moody Radio and Moody Bible Institute, it's pretty cool to see that the folks that came before us weren't afraid of doing discovery, and they were curious people, and they were pioneers.
16: Early adopters, weren't they?
13: Early adopters, and, you know, I was just telling a friend a few minutes ago about Moody film back in the 50s, and some people don't know this, but some of the footage that Moody was shooting and using in our films was so good that a young man named Walt Disney said, can I borrow some of that and some of the stuff that I'm working on? And
16: no kidding.
13: Yeah. And we were doing some sharing of footage between Moody and Disney in the 50s. And that's just a kind of a picture of some of the DNA that we've got in us. And so you talk about the future. Here's a simple way to think about it, Carl. I want us to continue to pioneer just like those who came before us. We don't know exactly everywhere that we should be going. The Lord does. Trust in the Lord with all your heart, and he will tell you what to do, I hear. But we want to be where people are. They're on podcasting right now, and they're on the platform. So the YouTube is most searched thing out there, that and Google. And when people are asking questions about faith, who better than folks like Moody to say, hey, we've got some answers. And these answers are going to be faithfully handling scripture. We're going to avoid doctrinal novelty and extremism, and we're not going to engage in speculation. We're going to tell you about who God is and who Christ is and who he is for you. But as you think about the future, Carl, 13 years into our broadcasting history in 1939, we were already in 13 world languages with our Chicago radio station alone. So here we are, 100 years later. Why shouldn't we be in the world's top languages right now?
16: Amen.
13: My prayer has been that we would reach 100 million people weekly with the gospel of Jesus Christ and faithfully taking them from one degree of glory to the next, helping them take next steps with Jesus. If you want to grab onto some prayers, here's one I would ask for listeners to pray for. There is no reason why we can't jump into reaching Spanish-speaking people more faithfully in North America, South America, and Europe. That's a world religion or world language right now that's hungry for biblical truth.
16: Yes.
13: So pray for our Spanish language. That seems like low-hanging fruit.
16: Yep.
13: But Carl, we're right now, statistics tell us that we've got listeners and viewers in 190 countries right now.
16: 190?
13: Let's get faithful with some strategies that can reach them a little bit more tactically. We've got some, you know, terrestrial partners like Far East Broadcasting, Trans World Radio, that want to do more with us, and we want to do more with them. But also, we just want to be faithful with using social media and digital platforms every single day and reaching people not like us, but they are like us in that they've got questions about faith. So, and particularly, I'm very hungry. You know, you think about deconstructing kids in their 20s and 30s. Can we be there for them? So Moody's been so faithful through the years to pioneer, not for pioneering's sake and not to be bleeding edge for bleeding edge sake, but people here, near and far need to know about Jesus because time is short.
16: Yeah, beautiful. Wes Ward, my guest right now, and he is the vice president of Moody Global Media, and that has a lot to it. And we're going to be unfolding a little bit more of that. Some comments coming in here. I love this. Somebody, Daniel, says, hold on to gospel teaching, God-fearing gospel teaching, Christ-loving preaching. And said, my Moody station has been a true blessing. I was introduced to Tim Keller and to my pastor, Philip Miller. So there you go. You got that comment. Lynette, Nashport, Ohio. What's your comment today, Lynette?
1: My comment is, please continue with what you do exceptionally well, which is to offer Christ-centered, culturally relevant life application of Scripture. You really do that well.
16: Lynette, what an affirmation. This is heartwarming, isn't it, Wes?
13: Oh, it really is. And Carl, I know when you wake up every morning, I mean, you get up at
16: early.
13: Yeah.
16: Let's just leave it at that.
13: Early. And I know that, you know, you have a roadmap for each day. There's a bit of planning that goes on. But then there is life that happens and news breaks. And something happens in the world or in a city, and you guys react to it, and you're offering hope and clarity and courage, not fear or outrage or confusion. And Carl, I need to know that you and Allie and Chris Brooks and Chris Fabry and Janet are walking with the Lord faithfully, discovering the word for yourselves as the leader of this place, because to do what was just said, you've got to be to be culturally relevant, you've got to be people of the word. And so, yeah. Carl, how do you do that? How do you and Chris Brooks and Janet, you know, a lot of people marvel at what you guys do, but let's go behind the scenes. Let me flip it on you. How do you be culturally, biblically relevant?
16: Every morning in the word, even though it's early, and throughout the day, I'm grabbing smatterings of scripture from here and there. I was in Nahum, sticky pages of a minor prophet here recently, and found some diamonds there, not just for me, but the spillover for others. It's that practical for me, Wes. Hmm.
13: Well, so and cool. You know, I think another hallmark that is interesting about Moody is that you as a host and the others, you guys are convictional without being combative. How do you do that?
16: I'll tell you, the biggest thing there is that it's the kindness of God that led us to repentance. So how dare we become angry evangelicals? Hmm. How's that for simple and clean? Hmm. And I mean that.
13: Well, I think also if Philippians 2:3, consider others better than yourself, is a great verse for anybody that steps behind a microphone, right? And the platform is an occupational hazard for you, Carl, and it's sure. an occupational hazard for Chris. But if you guys walk with the Lord, you know, years ago, I worked with Dennis Rainey at Family Life, and he came in the studio one day and he said, guys, am I decent to work with? And we were like, yeah, Dennis, you're great to work with. And he said, do you want to know the secret? And we're like, yeah, I was in my 20s. I'm like, yeah. And here he goes, here it goes. God humbles the snot out of me every single day.
16: It's truth, man.
13: And hey, man, you were talking about it yesterday, Carl. Anything that causes us to call out to God is a good thing.
16: Yeah.
13: And, you know, Chris Brooks, every one of our hosts they're not perfect. They're human beings who have sure. relational issues in their own families and homes, their own sin struggles. But you guys keep going after Jesus every single day. So I'm grateful that we have people that desire to know the Lord personally here on the air, leading others to do the same.
16: I appreciate that. That's a good word. Wes Ward with me right now. Donna, you got a comment. What do we need to hold on to, Donna?
3: Oh, my goodness. So going back to the 60s, we were raised with Aunt Teresa. 70s, I was a teenager. Haven Arrest was my show at night. The 80s was... my mom never liked the TV, so it was all the radio since Moody was on all the time. Going through a very dark time, divorce was 1980s, Chuck Swindoll. You guys can't change anything. Moody has been there since the 60s, 70s, 80s. My brother Dave, I think you know him, Carl. He's blind. He's from California now.
16: Oh, I do know Dave.
3: Yes, he listens to you every day, 5 in the morning, and it's 3 in the morning in California. But he puts it on 5 to 9 every day, Monday through Friday. So I don't want to get emotional, but Moody has been there.
16: Donna, God bless you, girl. Father, I want to thank you for Donna. I want to thank you for her heart, for you, and for all these callers. God, it's so reassuring to know that there's so many men and women of God who are truly in it to run this race in a way that we can win it. And it is awe-inspiring, and we give you praise. Thank you, Donna. That's a blessing. Well, one thing I wanted to just make a quick note about here, I've got some good news for you listeners. We're near the end of this month, and popped in here a couple of times this month, several times, and I've said, let's give Chris Brooks a big surprise when he gets back here. We're getting there. We're at 95% of our goal for this month. Now, I've got, and this is what we do in radio. We do win-wins, right, Wes? That's what right. we do here. Yeah. So I've got a win-win. Kathy Cook is being used mightily of God. She's written a book called Resolving Conflict and Finding Peace and Hope with Adult Children. Here's what she tackles. All the exodus of wayward kids. From deconstruction to never constructed in the first place. They were just Christianized. You name it. And she does a marvelous job. Some of you ache and pain right now over your wayward kids. And you wonder, how in the world am I going to communicate with them? For a gift of any amount, I'm going to send you this book. Any amount. I want you to get your toe in the Jordan. Watch the waters part with regard to relationships around you. This is a win-win. Would you give us a call or go online to make a gift right now? Let's cap this off. We're 95% of our goal. You get a book. We hit our goal. God gets the glory. That's our aim here. So here's what you do. Just grab a phone right now. 888-644-4444. 4144. This is an essential book if you've got wayward kids in any way, shape, or form. 888-644-4144. Give us a call right there. I'll say it slowly because some of you are like, man, I just got my phone out, Carl. 888-644-4144. 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I want to thank, we've had a good number of you just recently. Bernadette, Dale, Brenda, Susan, Maria, Gloria, Brenda, Jane, Rosa, Olga, Amy, Jane. Oh, and brand new givers, Sophie, Thomas, Margarita, Catherine, Debbie, Beth, Agnes, and Beauty. Wow, tremendous. This is amazing. And we're so grateful for you. You know, our goal here on Equipped, let me speak on behalf of Chris Brooks here, is to equip the saints to do the work of ministry. That word work in the original language is ergon. It means by the sweat of our brow. And I want you to know something. It's a great sweat indeed. Is it work? Yeah, sometimes it is, but it's fueled by the power of the Holy Spirit. What a great partnership we enjoy here. We're not done yet. Wes Ward joining us here for a couple of segments. I love this man. The future is rich. We barely got into it, but the future is rich here for Moody Radio, guys. Thank you for being a part of it from the bottom of my heart. Coming up here, Janet Parshall is going to be with me for a few minutes. Keep it pinned right here. I'm Carl Clausen. Fill in the seat here for Chris Brooks today, and we'll be right back.

0: She went into the hospital for a couple of hours and ended up in ICU. I'm Shauna Beyer with you here at Moody Radio. My mom went in for a simple outpatient procedure, and yeah, she ended up in intensive care. And it's times like this when you can't see the future and even the present feels pretty uncertain that you can ask the question, God, where are you? But it's times like this that I like to look back and I see the faithfulness of God over decades in my own life and also in the pages of Scripture. He's eternally faithful. So here's what I do. In my mind, I go ahead and pick up his faithfulness from the past and I fling it into my future. And I begin to see that, you know, he's always been there. He always will be there. And he's also here right now. Of what? Of whom shall I be afraid? As we celebrate 100 years of God's faithfulness to reach hearts through Moody Radio, we're looking to the future with great anticipation of what he's yet to do. To God be the glory.
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2: 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Consider this. 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What about your church? 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
5: Clausen here, sitting in for Chris Brooks, and I have got a special guest. Janet Parshall is the host of In the Market with Janet Parshall. She has been in broadcasting and from the nation's capital for over three decades now. Her passion to equip the saints through intelligent conversation based on biblical truth, it is contagious. That's another C word I've got. So here's what I want to champion. Janet is the... No, let me be this bold. I thought, is this true to what I really feel? I think Janet, I truly believe Janet Parshall is one of the most exceptional, if not top of the shelf, of broadcasters in America. Her commitment to biblical clarity and her spirit-infused, spirit capital S, infused courage is second to none. And Janet, I want to thank you. How did God birth this kind of passion, clarity, and courage inside your soul?
6: Wow. Well, first, you've got to give me a minute to recover. Wow. Thank you for those gracious, kind words. By the way, isn't it past your bedtime? Shouldn't you be in bed now?
5: It's going. I'm getting groggy.
6: That's what I thought. Wow. You know what? That passion. I love what Jeremiah said. He talked about the word of God being like fire in his bones. I can't tell you how many nights I go to sleep thanking Lord. I praise him in the morning. I praise him at night. And always in my thank yous is thank you, God, for putting me in a Christian home. I'm so gracious and so thankful for that. And, you know, when the door of the church opened, we were there. Moody Radio was on all the time. Donna called in earlier when you were talking to Wes. She talked about Aunt Teresa. Yeah. yes, I loved Aunt Teresa. But I think when you come to faith, when you're knee-high to a grasshopper, you just get a head start on getting into his word. I was there for Awana. Boy, scripture memorization was a must. My mother hung Bible verses on the refrigerator, over the stove. It was everywhere. We were immersed in God's word. But at that time when you're a child, you know that it's good, you know that it's right, but you don't know yet how to apply it. And the older I got, the more I realized I had in my heart a treasure chest. Now, I know I already had a flashlight because the word of God says that it's a lamp unto my feet and a light unto my path, but I didn't realize what a treasure trove it was. And when God called this little old kid from the Midwest to go serve in Babylon, Washington, D.C.,
5: yes,
6: I had no idea how much I was going to need the word of God, because this is where, this is the Rome, this is the Athens, this is the Babylon of our day, where all of these ideas are being bantered back and forth, and the transcended idea, the only idea that lasts forever, is Jesus and his word. And I hear all of these faulty, shallow, I'll borrow from Colossians, vain and hollow philosophies that are being bought and sold in the marketplace. And I'm going, no, you missed it. Oh, no, that's a shallow idea. No, that's a hollow idea. And then you see the word of God. And the only way I don't lose my mind, I thought the Lord would call me literally to be a medical missionary as a kid growing up. And I really wanted to serve in Africa. He called me to be a missionary, but this was not what I was counting on. I didn't think it would be people who wear fancy dresses and they eat at the finest restaurants and they show up on magazines and they eat and they get the best tables. They even had their own elevator in Capitol Hill for people who serve the government.
5: You're right.
6: And it's like, oh, this is such a sophisticated crowd. So my calling wasn't where I thought it would be originally. It was to the Epicureans and the Stoics of our day, where just like in Acts 17, they were, I underlined this in my Bible and actually wrote CNN and the margin, where they're discussing the great issues of the day. Welcome to Washington.
5: Yeah.
6: And I realized that the only way that you don't get caught in a whirlwind, a morass of a fog of confusion, is by going back to our founder, Dwight L. Moody. And I quote this all the time on the air because I love word pictures. He called the Bible the straight stick of truth. So the only way I can measure the crooked ideas that are being bought and sold in the marketplace is by opening up to the word and saying, hey, this does not come into alignment with God's word. So now, it isn't just a treasure chest. It's a lifeline. It is my diet. I start the day with it. I end the day with it. I tell my friends all the time, we have to go through life with the Bible in one hand and the newspaper in the other. If you don't have the plumb line of God's word, you will be taken captive, as it says again in Colossians. So in order for us to be anchored and secure and to know what we believe and why we believe it, that second part is important. You just have to get in the word. And Carol, I know there's so many people who've been listening to Moody Radio for decades, and they've heard that since they were little kids. It's like, you got to be in the word, you got to be in the word. Let me tell you, you've got to be in the word.
5: Yes.
6: I don't know how we go out into a sin-sick, fallen world where good is called evil, evil is called good, and people are doing what's right in their own eyes, unless you have the comfort and the guidance and the direction and the revelatory power of God's word. So it's not a sidebar story. It's not a mini story. It is essential. The word is Jesus. Jesus is the word. And that's where the fire comes from.
5: Yeah,
6: who wouldn't want to talk about that?
5: Janet, I got to tell you, you mentioned Babylon, you mentioned Jeremiah. So here's the interesting thing. You and I have a shared platform that puts us not in a prophet, capital P role, but a speaking forth truth role. Yeah. The interesting thing is, I was looking at this just yesterday. Jeremiah gets called as a young man. And he says, I have no words. God says, I'm going to give you words. Yeah. But then he goes on to say, by the way, no one's going to listen to you. No one is going to listen.
6: And then
5: we find something rich. He is in the boilerplate of his soul. We find in Lamentations 3, we find in verse 22 and 23, the steadfast love of the Lord never ceases. This is written. His mercies never come to an end. This is written just after 586 BC, when Jerusalem is sacked, the temple is burned. There's a call on our life at Moody Radio to keep preaching the gospel, even if the masses say no mas.
6: Amen. Yes, amen.
5: Speak to that.
6: Well, several things. Number one, you talked before, but we're not prophets, but what we are is I think we're a kind of teacher. And why I'm pointing that out, just between you and me, and God's called us into the same kind of work to serve him. There's a very high level of accountability. When we hold out the word of life vis-a-vis the microphone to our friends who are joining us, listening over the air, we are accountable to a king if we turn to the right or the left or we teach you falsely. So we don't tread lightly here. We have to be very prepared in what we're doing. You know, and I love Jeremiah too. I found this verse the other day in Jeremiah 23:29. It says, God's word is like a fire and like a hammer that breaks a rock in pieces. I mean, I just love the power of that verse. Good. It's like a fire and like a hammer that breaks a rock into pieces. Well, we live in a stone cold world, and the only thing that will break apart hardened hearts are going to be the power and the authority of God's word delivered always through a narrative of grace. That's the love. That's the opportunity. That's the challenge that we have in what we're doing.
5: There is a very distinct moral slide that is unusual in the West right now. Mm. And I think it's highlighted by anti-Semitism that is going through the roof, up 900% in some cities in our United States of America. The Middle East, even what's happening as we speak in Iran, they're going to be part of the great battle of Gog and Magog. And we see other things that are unfolding right now. Janet, as the end draws near, what do we need to hold on to here at Moody Radio?
6: You know, when you were talking, I have to tell you, in all honesty, I got butterflies in my stomach. Because when Jesus talked about all those things, look at your watch. It says, oh, Matthew 24, all these things are going to happen. We get excited because it means our redemption draws nigh. Number one, I'm excited because this is all going to end. We don't know the hour or the day. We talk a lot about the end times on our program, so you'll be ready. And not only that, so that no one gets left behind, because we serve a God who said he's not willing that any should perish, but that all should come to redemption. So we want to talk about the end times because it's coming any moment. Coming. We don't know when, no to the hour or day, but it's going to come. So I get butterflies because I see all of these things happening going, whoa, this is exactly what Jesus told us was going to happen.
5: Completely.
6: Now, we don't know. I mean, we believe in imminency, which means it could happen now. It could happen 1,000 years from now, but nothing else needs to happen prophetically before it happens. And when it comes, you don't get a preamble. You don't get a notice. You don't get a call that says, hey, this is happening. It's boom, in the twinkling of an eye, and you have to be ready, which means before you go to bed tonight, every person within the sound of our voice needs to answer this question. Who is Jesus? And what is he to me? And is he exactly who he said he is, the way, the truth, and the life? And no one, that's about as inclusive a statement as you get, no one comes to the Father but by me. So I get butterflies in my stomach, and then I my heart aches because I know we have brothers and sisters who see what's happening in the world, and they're seeing this shadow spread across the land and the rapid demise of the culture, as you indicated earlier, Carl. And for some of our brothers and sisters, they get afraid. They're thinking, what's going to happen? Others just want to pull the sheets over their head and say, wake me when it's over. I don't want to look. I don't want to be involved in that. I wake up every day saying, God, on the timeline of human history, you could have put us anywhere. You could have put us in Egypt. You could have put us in the Revolutionary War. You put us right here in the 21st century, where it's the upside down world. Carl, doesn't that get you excited? Because the difference between light and dark and right and wrong and good and evil is so crystal clear. That's when the power of the gospel comes right into the middle of that conversation. So in some respects, it's never been more powerful, more potent, or more practical to apply the gospel to the culture than right now.
5: You know, quick thought on this. Give me your best 30 seconds on this one. Proverbs 29:18. In the KJV, it was there, where there is no vision, people perish. They think this is when management gets on a whiteboard. That's not what it's about. It is where there is no prophetic vision, the people cast off restraint. But blessed

0: fighting this battle by ourselves. We don't need to get discouraged because Christ is on the throne. We woke up this morning. He's there. He's not going to be unelected. He's sovereign. He's king. And he knows exactly what the days ahead hold for us. But I'll tell you what, in order for us to put one foot in front of another, you have to be immersed in the word. Thy word have I hid in my heart, yes, that I might not sin against thee. Lord, write your truths on the tablets of my heart. Search me, try me, and lead me in the way everlasting. The only way you fall in love with God is by falling in love with his word. What we need is a higher understanding of God and a deeper understanding of his word. And you know what? That's a beautiful opportunity and a great challenge for all of us. And that's what Moody Radio is all about.
1: 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I'm Carl Claussen, holding on. Chris Brooks normally fills in this seat. What a blessing to be here today. We'll be right back.
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1: Claussen in here, sitting in for Chris Brooks today on Equipped, and I have with me another guest, Chris Fabry. Now, let me brag on Chris. There is a river that runs through it here, and any time you tune into Chris Fabry Live, you feel it. There is compassion, there is care, and there is a passion in that river running through it for the gospel of Jesus Christ. Chris Fabry Live, near and dear to the hearts of many of you, and he's with us right now. What makes you tick, man? No, let me get more specific. What makes you so compassionate? Does it have to do with the health malady, or were you very compassionate even before then? How did God construct this compassion for people within your heart and soul?
8: I think that was part of it, because it happened within just a couple of months. After we began the Chris Fabry Live, we had this huge valley that we went through. And I feel like it's everything before that was, everything after that was different, you know? And so

0: And that, I think this goes to one of the things I wanted to say to you today, Carl, and that is what Moody Radio, where's it going? And my feeling is on the program, Nate, Tricia McMillan's husband, Nate, used to produce this program. And he would give me at about halfway through the program, he'd give me these calls that there was no way I could answer them or have anything to say to them. And I said, Nate, what are you doing? I can't, you know, I'm not Michael Rudelnik and I'm not Janet Parshall. Right. And he would just very confidently say, just give them what you have, Chris. Just, and he would push me. And every time I listened to that, sometimes I said, no, I can't do that. You know, but every time I listened to that, it's like you're depending on God to do something here that you can't do yourself. And if you just compare yourself to everybody else in the whole world, yeah, you're right. You don't have what they have, but you do have what you have. And so, I tell Tricia not to do what Nate did and challenge me that much. But that's what I pray for Moody Radio. I believe Moody Radio is, and I'm not answering your question, but
1: no,
0: it's,
1: you're doing
0: it's
1: great.
0: In here. Okay. The Moody Radio is this great gospel battleship that, that God has given us down through the decades that is built for the ocean of the culture. And we can be content to be safe. We can sail from one side of the harbor to the other, or we can head out for the open sea, which will take great faith in a great God. It will take risk to do that. And it will take being malleable, being able to change and move with the winds of change that we're going through in this river or the ocean that we're going out to. But I believe with all my heart that we've been given this so that we can take it, risk, you know, and take it to the next level, take it out to the open ocean.
1: I love it. Chris Fabry, our guest right now. How is writing fiction, 80 books, how has writing fiction impacted your relationship with God?
0: It has given me, I write to understand myself. I'm quoting Pat Conroy. I write to tell myself what I really believe. I don't understand what I believe until I start to write it. And this is why I changed a few years ago and started writing out my prayers rather than just closing my eyes and letting my mind wander to the grocery list or whatever it is, you know, the internet. I write it out. And what happens is I realize, wow, this was really in there. And I'm getting it out on the page so that I get it, you know, to the heart of God so that he can show me myself, so many ways. So when I write a story, that's what happens to me. I was reading Psalm 28 today. The Lord is my strength and my shield. In him my heart trusts and I am helped. My heart exults and with my song I give thanks to him. That's what David prayed. I don't write, well, I have written songs, but I write stories. With my story, I give thanks to him. And you, with your morning program, you and Allie and Diana and Young Thunder get up early. With your program, with every song that you play, you are letting, giving thanks to God for what he has done. And may we be faithful with that for decades to come.
1: Amen. Speaking of faithfulness, we're celebrating 100 years and one day. How are we not going to go the way of Harvard? We're holding on strong right now and the other Ivy League schools that started with very similar mission statements. How do we hold on, Chris?
0: And that's, I've been looking at Philippians 2, hold firmly to the message of life. That's what Paul said. I think it is to be faithful in the process. I've been doing a lot of the process versus outcome. You know, it's like, I want to see where I want to go. And then how do I get from here to where I want to go over there? And the longer I live, the more I see it is in the process. It is in the struggle. Don Cole said, struggle's not a sign of failure. It's a sign of success. It's a sign of life. So to struggle well, step by step, will cause you to then surrender and depend. But if you get, you know, high and mighty and you think you got it all, you know, all down, then you'll go, like you said, a wayward way. I still do the program of formats for Dr. Adrian Rogers. He passed away in 2005. It's been 21 years. And they still get email, they still get mail, and people giving gifts saying, keep this program on the air. You know why? Because they'll say, I heard Pastor Rogers speak, and they don't know that he had died. It's like, he's preaching from the headlines from today. No, he's not. He's been dead for 21 years. He's preaching God's word faithfully. So as we hang on to that, that's the answer to your question.
1: Oh, that's beautiful. Chris, I want to applaud you and I want to thank you because I can't do what you do, but I'm grateful for you and you are loved. And we're thankful for the character, deep character that God has birthed within you. And if you're listening, I want you to know something you've heard today over this hour. All the reasons why we've been faithful thus far. And it all is anchored in truth, God's word. God is faithful. You know, the point isn't even our faithfulness. The point is God's faithfulness. He is faithful. And when we run to him, according to Nahum 1:7, he knows us. He knows us by name. He knows us intimately. So I want you to do this today. Run to the Savior. Find refuge in him. Equipped with Chris Brooks is a production of Moody Radio, a ministry of Moody Bible Institute. My name's Carl Clausen. It's been a joy to be with you today.

0: at 17 years old at cheer camp, as the bottle of, I don't know, some kind of alcohol was being passed around, God stepped in and saved me. I'm Shauna Beyer with you here at Moody Radio. I made the varsity squad. I was the new girl. Everybody else had cheered together for years, and I so desperately wanted to belong to this group. So before competition, the team is passing around this bottle of alcohol, and I prayed. I was like, God, when it gets to me, I'll hold it for a second, and then I'm going to pass it, and I'm hoping nobody will notice. But this one girl did, and she said, Shauna, are you one of us or not? I was ready to grab that bottle and just like chug. That's when the captain stepped in and she said, Shauna earned her spot here and she doesn't have to drink to prove anything. She already belongs. God rescued my fragile teenage heart that day. He is rescuing us again and again and again. If you are feeling trapped today, ask the Lord. Have a conversation with the Lord. He knows the way out and he will lead you through it.
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3: I'm Mary Lohman of The Christian Working Woman, and on Monday I told the story of a boy who was rescued from the jaws of an alligator by a father who would not let go. And afterwards, the boy showed with pride the scars on his arm where his father dug in and held on against a stronger animal who was trying to devour his son. Just as this young boy foolishly and ignorantly dove into dangerous water where this alligator lived, we as children of God sometimes foolishly dive into dangerous situations, not knowing what lies ahead. The swimming hole of life is filled with peril, and we forget that the enemy is waiting to attack. The Bible says the enemy of our soul, Satan, prowls about like a roaring lion looking for someone to devour, kind of like an alligator. Peter goes on to say, resist him, standing firm in the faith, and the God of all grace who called you to his eternal glory in Christ, after you have suffered a little while, will himself restore you and make you strong, firm, and steadfast. So if you feel like you're in the alligator swamp right now and they're ready to take you under, remember that God has said if you are called to his eternal glory in Christ, he will himself restore you and make you strong again after you have suffered a little while. God is not going to let go of you. But why does he allow us to suffer a little while? Unlike the story of the father who fought to save his son, God is not helpless against Satan. He could deliver us sooner rather than later, and we puzzle as to why he doesn't, don't we? There are various reasons God allows his children to endure suffering, and one reason is to bring us to maturity so that our lives will bring glory to God. In writing about suffering, James said, brothers, as an example of patience in the face of suffering, take the prophets who spoke in the name of the Lord. As you know, we consider blessed those who have persevered. You've heard of Job's perseverance and have seen what the Lord finally brought about. The Lord is full of compassion and mercy. James reminds us that in retrospect, as we look back to the suffering saints of old, we consider them blessed who persevered through suffering. In other words, James says, get the big picture here. Look beyond your momentary pain and consider what God's doing through your suffering. Whether your suffering is the result of your wrongdoing or someone else's, you can trust God. He is not going to let go of you, so hang on. He's a trustworthy God. Remember that all of these devotionals are always available on our website at ChristianWorkingWoman.org.
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8: When you are committing to God, when God has answered prayer, you better speak it. You better say it. You better define it. You better let it come out of your mouth. You better let what is in your heart be spoken out of your mouth, because you need it and they need it, and God seals it when you speak it and say it.

0: 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Mark is founding pastor of New Life Community Church in Chicago. I'm Wayne Shepherd. We're currently in a study on the transformative power of God's love and God's presence called Love Stops. And if you've missed any part of the study, take a moment after today's program to get caught up by listening over on our website at boldsteps.org. There, you'll also find several faith-building resources, like this month's brand new Bold Step gift, which we'll discuss later in the program. But now let's get started with today's lesson on the power of God's Word. Here's Mark Jobe with Bold Steps.
1: Romans tells us that faith cometh by hearing, and hearing comes by the Word of God. That's why some of you don't understand what happens on Sunday. You say, well, you know, Sunday really charges me up. You know, I go out of the place and I'm like, yeah, okay, now I can handle it. You know what it is? It's faith. What have you just done? You've worshiped, you've heard the word. Faith cometh by hearing, and hearing by the word of God. Your muscle of faith increases when you hear the word, when you listen to the word, when you rehearse the word. The problem with many of us, though, we don't know how to keep the word. So you hear the word and you're all pumped up until 6 o'clock on Sunday evening and you're all drained by the time Tuesday comes. Why? Because you're not keeping the word. You have to learn to keep the word, rehearse the word, think the word, meditate on the word, take the word with you. The word has to go with you. You say, I know, I have an iPod, Pastor. I listen to you. And so, no. I understand that. That's good if you have an iPod and you listen to messages throughout the week. Sometimes we need that. But the word has to be in you. So that you're rehearsing it in your mind, you're believing it, you're talking to yourself. Because we all have self-talk. All of us. Some of you have a negative record in your self-talk. I can't do it. I should never even try. I'm not going to sign up. I'm going to fail. Some of you have that record going. You need to change the tape. Isn't that tape getting old? I can't make it. I'll probably fail anyways. I'll get rejected. I better not sign up. I shouldn't even apply for that job. Why would they even consider me? I'm going to try to lead. I'm not going to try to do this. Some of you have that tape, and you know what? You're stuck because the tape in your head plays negativity all the time. It's just negativity, negativity, negativity. Others of you have begun to change the tape in your mind because you started to think God's thoughts. And God says, if I be for you, who can be against you? Who can separate you from my love? Neither height nor depth nor principalities nor powers nor things to come can separate you from my love. Some of you have started to play the God tape. I'm a child of God, washed by the King, sealed by His Spirit. My past is clean. My future's claimed. I have a heritage with Him. My name is known on high. My God is for me, walks with me. I'm a child of blessing. Where I go, I splash blessing. I have a future. I have a heritage. God is my Father. There's a plan for me. He knows my name, and if He knows my name, then I'm important in this universe because the God of all the universe knows me. Some of you are playing that tape in your head, and you know what? That tape is changed the way you look at the world. You're walking a little bit different. You're talking a little bit different. You look at life a little bit different. Why? Because you're changing the internal tape that's been playing in your head. You're changing it for the God tape. What God wants you to think. How He wants you to believe. And that is motivated. The power that makes that tape play is the faith power. The power of faith. Because faith is always positive. Why is faith positive? Because faith is not in faith itself. Faith is in God. And God is good. And God is in control. This woman was playing the faith tape and it gave her energy to press through. I want you to understand this, by the way. We all have talk and we have to listen to what talk. If I only touch... Now, she did not know a lot about Jesus. I'm sure she did not know He was the triune God. I'm sure she did not understand the virgin birth. I'm sure she did not comprehend the incarnation of Christ. She did not know that He's always been, will always be, has always existed. She could not describe the triune God, Father, Son, and Holy Spirit. She could not tell you or understand that he has always existed before time was, he was, before matter was, he was. She could not understand theology. All she knew is Jesus can change me. And in her crude, simple faith, she pressed through to Jesus. I want you to write this down if you're taking notes. Listen, when the presence of God encounters our faith, it releases power into our lives. We have one of the most unusual, quirky healings in the entire New Testament. Verse 29 says, immediately her bleeding stopped. And she felt in her body, she felt it. She felt in her body that she was freed from suffering. How do you feel in your body that you're free? Here she is pressing through the crowd. They're pushing, pressing, talking, jeering. She's determined. She's got a look on her face like no one's going to stop me. She reaches through the crowd, gets her hand right past the guy that's pushing smash. She touches the end of his cloak, and then she feels it. It's like electricity that travels from her fingers all the way through her body, and she feels it. Ooh-ah. No one else knows. They're still pushing. No one else feels it. Only she felt it. Isn't that the way God works? Have you ever been in a meeting and God touches you? You want to look around and say, hey, did anybody else feel that? But what did it feel like? I don't know. I just know. Just boom. The touch of God. And I love this because it's different than the way Jesus normally heals. Normally someone comes to Jesus and says, I'm sick, will you heal me? Jesus says, do you want to be healed? All right. He looks at him, he speaks the word, and he touches them. In this case, Jesus is walking, and it's her faith. Listen, it's her faith. She touches him, and it says, at once, Jesus realized that power had gone out from him. And he turned around in the crowd, and he asked, who touched me? She felt it, and Jesus felt it. She felt the power. He felt the release. You say, well, how did this happen without Jesus turning around and saying, be healed, woman? I thought he had to. Well, here's the thing. There's a law in the spiritual world. It's the law of faith. Every good thing from God travels via faith. You connect faith with Jesus. Your salvation flows through faith. Your healing flows through faith. Your conviction flows through faith. Your gifts flow through faith. Every good thing that comes from God has to have something to travel on. And it travels via faith. When she connected her faith to the presence of Jesus, immediately power was released from him into her. He felt it, she felt it, and then Jesus does something really strange. He says, who touched my clothes? Well, his disciples that are around him, his bodyguards trying to keep the crowd from him, look at Jesus kind of like, Master, maybe you need to sit down. Master, you know, it's been a long day, but what do you mean who touched you? I mean, everybody's touching you. I mean, you're in a crowd. Have you ever been in a crowd so tight that you felt like if I fall down, they're going to trample me? Taste of Chicago, maybe. A few months ago, I was in a crowd like that. I was in the Metro, which is a concert hall on the north side of Chicago. Anybody ever been that by Wrigley? Southsiders, I say, never been past I-55. Don't go there. No. All right, okay. So it's on the north side near Wrigley. And it's a concert venue, right? And so my son, who's 16 years old, convinced me to go listen to a couple bands there. Now, it's not the normal music I would listen to. This was like, it's Christian, he told me. But it's like heavy metal screamo music Christian, okay? That means it's really loud, drums are rolling, and normally they're screaming their words, okay? So This was it. So I said, sure, I'll go with you. And I went with him, and, you know, it was packed out with people, just packed out, wall to wall packed out. And we were in the balcony watching people down there. And They were like this. I mean, could barely move. And so I'm watching, you know, people are body surfing, throwing people to the stage. And, you know, I mean, there's a lot of, so I thought, it kind of looks like fun. So I told my son, I'm going down there, okay? He said, yeah, right. So I went down there. I'm kind of at the edges. Before I know it, I'm in the middle of it like this. I mean, I'm right there in front of the stage going like this, you know? And pressing against me, crowded. I mean, I can't move. Everything's going like this. And I look up at my son. He's like grinning at me like, yeah, okay, Dad, I see where you're at. And have you ever heard of moshing? A mosh pit? Okay. So right behind me, a mosh pit opens up. This is where people kind of fling around and jump around. And it's right behind me. I look and they're flinging around, jumping around. I look up at my son and he's like, yeah, Dad, I bet you won't do that. So all he took is that little look like, Dad, I don't think. And I was right in there. Boom, boom, mosh pit, jumping around. I went two or three times. He said, Dad, everybody else has a serious face. You had this silly grin on your face. They're like, oh, like this, jumping from back to back. We got out of the concert venue, and I thought, I'm sure glad no one saw me in there. I'm okay, okay, all right, let me get that off my system here. I'm in front of the metro, just standing there, and these five college kids come up to me. And they say, hi. I'm like, hi. I don't know who they are. They say, Pastor Job? I said, yeah, I'm here with my son concert. I was saying, they said, we were right behind you in the mosh pit. Man, it was great to see you down there. I'm like, oh, okay. I'll see you at Founders Week, okay? That's what I told them. When you're in the middle of a crowd like that, you don't know who's touching you. You don't know. I mean, you're pressed like this. And Jesus says, who touched me? Now, Jesus, when he asks a question, he doesn't ask because he doesn't know. He asks because he wants revelation to come out. Who touched me? Why? She was already healed. Why did she need Jesus to point out who she was? The power had already been released. Why does Jesus need to stop? Oh, I believe he needed to stop because of this. Listen to me well. Jesus kept looking around to see who had done it. Then the woman, knowing what had happened to her, came and fell at his feet, trembling with fear, and told him the whole truth. Here's what I want you to know. Whatever has happened to you inside, it needs to be sealed. The way it's sealed is when you speak it. See, some of you say, well, you know, I prayed in my own heart quietly to receive Christ, but you've never spoken it. And I want to tell you, it's not enough. Romans chapter 10, you know what it tells us in Romans chapter 10? Verses 9 and 10, that if you confess with your mouth Jesus is Lord and believe in your heart that God has raised him from the dead, you shall be saved. You have to believe it and then speak it. It's not enough just to believe it. You have to get to the point of speaking it. Because what you do when you speak it is you define what's happened to you.
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1: If I were to do a wedding, a couple says, hey, Pastor, you marry us? Yeah, and they're standing in front of me, and I say to the groom, will you take this woman? Just say I do. And he says to me, well, she knows what I feel in my heart. I'm going to have an issue with that. I'm going to say, well, I know it's in your heart, But you got to speak it with your mouth. And unless you have the guts and boldness to speak it, maybe it really is not clear in your heart, or maybe you don't feel it enough to speak it out. Because if it's true and it's real, it needs to be spoken. You have to declare it. You have to speak it out. Do you realize that people that make goals, the people that speak their goals and the people that write their goals are more likely to achieve it, because there's something happens, there's a ceiling that happens, there's a step that you cross when you speak it and when you write it down, more than if you just have it internally inside of you. And there's something that happens when we speak out what God has done in our life, when we say it. There are some of you that say you've received Jesus Christ as Lord and Savior, and you've done it in your heart, but you've never publicly acknowledged it. You've never spoken it out. You've never declared it. And I want to tell you, the Bible says you need to believe in your heart, but you need to speak it with your mouth. You need to declare it boldly. Yes, I am a follower of Jesus Christ. Yes, I have repented of my sins. Yes, I declare that my old is gone and my new is come. I declare that Jesus is Lord of my life, that He's my Savior. I speak it out, because it's not enough just to feel it inside. I have to declare it and speak it, and I seal it that way. There's something about that. This woman had to not only experience her healing, but she had to describe it. She had to say, I came and I touched you. And when I touched you, you healed me. And I've been in this story and in this mess. You know why? Hey, do you think that Jesus didn't know her story? Do you think that He didn't know her story? Oh yeah, He knew her story. Why was He having her speak it? She needed to speak it for herself, and she needed to speak it because a whole bunch of other people needed to hear her speak it. You seal it when you speak it. My kids know that. The dad says, my kids know I love them. I don't want to puff them up too much. Hey, listen to me. If you feel pride in your heart, speak it to them. Because I'm going to tell you something. Until you speak it, you haven't released it. It doesn't impact them. I do too many funerals of people that cry at a coffin about what a great impact this person had on their life. But you know, that person while they were living never knows. They never heard it. There was never a word of affirmation, never a word of you really impacted me, nothing spoken. So that person never benefited from the speaking. They felt it, but they never defined it. They never spoke it. They never said it. And God is doing something in your life. When you are committing to God, when God has answered prayer, you better speak it. You better say it. You better define it. You better let it come out of your mouth. You better let what is in your heart be spoken out of your mouth, because you need it and they need it, and God seals it when you speak it and say it. When she spoke it and said it, then it released the words of God into her life. And then, think about this, a woman that's been desolate, discouraged, isolated, betrayed. She hears the word of Jesus, and I love how He addresses her. He doesn't say, woman. He says, daughter. Daughter. Term of endearment. You are precious to me. I care about you. Daughter. Your faith has healed you. Go in peace. And be freed. I believe we're in a time of harvest. I believe we're in a time of God moving. I believe this is the time, this is the season, this is the moment. Just last week, I felt like God was pushing me to walk and speak in holy boldness. Just last week, I felt like God was saying, you need to pray more that I would move and work, because I want to move and work and get the people to pray and believe and expect. You see, the hand of God moves when His people pray and prepare the spiritual atmosphere for His move. I felt like God was also saying to me that the power of the cross There is no power outside of the cross. It's the shed blood of Jesus. It's what he broke on the cross. He shed his blood. He sacrificed himself. Death and sickness and disease and principalities and powers were defeated at the cross because Jesus rose again. May the cross be central to the transformation of people's lives. May the blood of Jesus be at the core of what changes people because the power is in the cross of Jesus. And the third thing I felt like God was really speaking to my heart is you need to move in expectant faith. You get according to what you expect. You have not because you ask not. You receive not because you expect not. We determine a lot of our destiny because we expect nothing and we receive nothing. We believe for little, we receive little. We dare to pursue little, and that's what comes to us. What would happen if the people of God got serious about saying, Lord, we are expecting a mighty harvest from your hand, and we are moving forward in faith, and the cross of Jesus will be at the center, and we will expect every time we come together, and everything we do, we will expect a mighty harvest from your hand. Listen, what could happen if God's people got serious about this? Hey, God is working. Why? Because there's this expectation that God is working. Lives are being changed and God is moving. But I think we've just seen the tip of the iceberg of what God wants to do. Yeah, and so maybe you're believing with me that God is going to bring about a mighty harvest in the days to come. I want to ask you and challenge you to be a part of it. I believe that there's many, many women and men like the person in this account with Jesus that are desperate and they are reaching out for something. And many of them will reach out to the hem of Jesus' garment. They don't know that much about Jesus. They don't know that much, but they're desperate in their life. And maybe you are the one that helps them reach the hem of Jesus' garment. So I want to challenge you again to open up your eyes to the opportunities that are around you of people that are in pain that you can help lead to Jesus. By the way, we're starting a new message tomorrow entitled Love Stops for Change. I hope you've been enjoying this series. This is all about love stops. So remember, this week, let love stop you to engage in people around you.
2: 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I'm Wayne Shepherd. 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So join us for Thursday's edition of Bold Steps with Mark Jobe. 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
3: Not every voice in your head is telling you the truth. I'm Shauna Beyer with you here on this Wednesday at Moody Radio. Have you ever believed something about yourself for so long that it felt like it was true? Things like, you'll never change, or you're too far gone. God would never really want you. Jesus said, the Holy Spirit is the Spirit of truth. And one of the truths that he reveals is that there is an enemy. There's a ruler of this world, and he is going to be judged. He actually already has been judged. He lies, he accuses, he deceives, and he keeps us trapped in shame and darkness. But Satan's power was broken at the cross. Jesus has already won, which means you don't have to keep living under the weight of those lies. Ask the Holy Spirit today to show you what the truth is about your sin, about Jesus, and about the freedom that he won for you on the cross. Truth doesn't just inform you. It sets you free.
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3: A sweet little boy died, and I could not make sense of it. But even then, I could trust God. I'm Shauna Beyer with you here at Moody Radio. Yeah, 3 years old, suddenly dies, makes no sense whatsoever. Somebody in our community, in our life, and I was heartbroken, but I was also mad. I was really, really angry. I remember waking up the next morning and just realizing it wasn't just a dream, and crying out to God, like, why? I was getting ready for my day and got my cup of coffee. I sat down, opened up my devotions for the day, and the first sentence I read was, understanding will never bring you peace. That's why I've instructed you to trust in me and not in your understanding. If you're sitting in a place right now, you're standing in a place that makes no sense to you whatsoever, choose to trust God over your own understanding. Choose obedience to him over answers. You can say to him even now, Lord, I don't see the way, but I will follow you. I trust you.
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14: So, when we were parents of teenagers...
12: Yes.
14: We've already said we thought it was awesome, although we were scared to death because every parent told us to look out for the teen years, and yet...
12: So funny.
14: But here's the thing. When we raised our three boys, there was not a thing called the smartphone. It was just about to come out.
12: Yeah.
14: And I think today it's a whole different
12: conversation. It's a game changer, for sure.
14: I mean, you talk about being scared. I mean, again, the smartphone is a gift from God in some ways. It's wonderful. But like anything, there's a curse to it as well. And so we need help helping parents raise kids in a culture that's different than it was in our day. And we've got the man, the legend, in the studio. David Eaton is back from Axis, and Axis is all about helping parents and teenagers navigate this world we live in. Welcome back.
15: It's good to be back.
12: His book is amazing. I think every parent should get this. Engaging Your Teen's World, Understanding What Today's Youth Are Thinking, Doing, and Watching. So as a parent of a teen, this is a book you need to have on your bookshelf.
15: And it's a book that you should skim. You should read some. You should grab a chapter, because the first half is all about building the connection, the heart connection with your kid. And the second half, we're talking smartphones and college and social media and Fortnite and Minecraft and LGBTQ and all of these big, gnarly conversations. But what's interesting about all these conversations that come up is that they all revolve around the smartphone. And the smartphone is the greatest leap of human agency that you will have in your lifetime currently. So when you give your 9-year-old or your 13-year-old or your 12-year-old or your 17-year-old a smartphone for the first time, it's going to be just an entirely different way to be human.
14: You know, David, I was thinking, I want to give my kid a smartphone. You know, it's the thing they're supposed to do. How old should my child be before I give it to him?
15: You're right. That was the question I asked you as we left the previous
14: And I'm guessing show. You have the right answer. Let's try and answer it. He did ask us that yesterday. I don't even know what Ann would say.
15: Because I'm like tenacious on this, because I'm going to make you answer anyway. I'm dog on a bone on this. So this is the number one question. What age, and this is a huge trick question, okay? But what age should you get your kid a smartphone?
12: I have no idea. How's that?
14: Well, it is interesting, as you know, the movie The Social Dilemma.
15: Yeah.
14: The founders of Facebook, some of the people that invented some of this stuff, are saying, wait. They're saying it should be older. Don't give, I mean, if I remember it right, they don't have a 8-year-old, 10-year-old in their family with a smartphone. They're like, that's too early. I think 10 years ago, I would have said 10 years old, 12 years old. Now I'm like, I know it's probably impossible. Parents are like, there's no way I can keep my 13-year-old daughter from a smartphone, but I would say it needs to be 13, 14 years old.
12: Oh, I think that's early. And I think it depends.
15: It depends on what?
12: Depends on the child's age, maturity. Maybe we have the kids pay for it. Can they afford it? So there's a lot of questions I would want to know. So I hope you have some answers for us.
15: But I mean, what if your 9-year-old is at soccer practice and they move the field and they get out early? Don't you want to know where she's at? It's your little girl.
14: And she can text you with a dumb phone. She doesn't need to be on the internet.
12: But the phone changes the landscape of your entire home when it's a smartphone.
14: She wasn't just talking about the kids.
12: Yeah.
14: She and I have had many conversations like, you are so connected to your phone. We're not having a conversation right now. You and me. You know, it's like she called it my other wife. Because I'm looking at it, and I'm like, yeah, but I'm doing a text, or I'm working on a sermon, or, you know, I got important things going on right here on my lap. We can talk later. It can be a divider in your own home.
12: I've seen it with us. I've seen it with our kids in their marriages. It's a divider.
14: So David, answer
15: Let's
14: the
15: get
14: question.
15: Into it. Let's get into it. So it's a trick question, because the question is, what age should I get my kid a phone? It assumes two things that aren't true. The first thing is it assumes that your kid doesn't already have a phone. And so your kid already has a phone. If their friends have a phone, your kid has a phone. So on the scary side of it, our kids are only as safe as their friend's phone. So we have to prepare them to have wisdom to interact with the pocket rectangle. So the first challenge with when should I get my kid a phone is you have this, well, they already have access to a phone already with their friends. The second thing is that it assumes that when you get your kid a phone, that they're going to have 100% access to it, that they can do whatever they want. It's just like, hey, it's your 12th birthday. Here's a new phone. Or, hey, dad got a new phone, so you can have my old phone. That's where it gets into this marvelous conversation that we should totally have about the smartphone, is that a lot of wisdom is needed in that space of where you say, no, I'm going to allow you to have a little bit of access to this, and I'm going to slowly release this to you. And so I think there are four essential smartphone conversations that parents have to have. We talk about this in the book, Engaging Your Teen's World. Access, again, axis.org. We have a resource called The Culture Translator, an email that comes out every Friday that talks about what's going on in your kid's world. So you have Engaging Your Teen's World, the book, but also we're going to talk about what's going on in smartphone land every single week, because it is such a huge point. And so I'd say that the first thing is that it's very tempting to think of technology as neutral. And just say, oh, everything is neutral. The smartphone is neutral. It's not good. It's not bad. It's just powerful and complicated, as Sherry Turkle would say from MIT. And originally at Axis, we agreed with her. And we're like, oh, yeah, the smartphone isn't good or bad. It is neutral. It's just like all technology is neutral. And then we took a step back and we thought for a second, wait, did God make a neutral world? And so neutral would be the vantage point of just saying, it's a random world that we just showed up in. Out of, you know, ex nihilo. So here we are. There's a big bang that happened and there's just random atoms colliding together. And now we have humans and humans make smartphones. So it's just neutral. No, that's not the story that we believe about the world. That's not the history that we believe. We believe that God made the world very good. And then it becomes cursed. And then through Jesus, there's a possibility of redemption and reconciliation. So the first conversation to have with your kid is, how is anything very good? How's it messed up? And how can we redeem it as a family? Especially if you're like the parent who has fear often. And it's easy to have fear, right? So there's this mom and she's like, I got my girls. She had twin girls. She's like, I got them a smartphone. They've been begging me for it. They've been beating me down. Finally got them a smartphone. And she says, my daughters weren't looking for the darkness. But she said the darkness was looking for them. And what did she mean by that? I think her daughters are in junior high, and some junior or senior in high school started texting them immediately and started asking them for nude photos immediately. And so all of a sudden this mom's like, what have I done? I've gotten them. So she snatches the phone away, which of course the girls hated, because that's the empathy that we need to have with our kids. Can you imagine? So, Dave, you're funny.
12: You
15: like to tell jokes.
1: What?
15: I know. You're quite good at it. Can you imagine missing out on like half the jokes? Can you imagine just not being able to have that conversation? You're left out of the inside jokes. So, like, all of a sudden, if you don't get your kid a smartphone, they're missing out on half the conversations. Right. And how good does it feel to be left out when you're in junior high or high school? It feels terrible. This is something you can use anywhere. You could say, how is TikTok very good? And if you can't think of a reason as a parent, I would say, do some of your homework. Figure it out. What's amazing about it? What can you celebrate? Because if you don't start off from a position of celebrating some of the ingenuity and some of the great things that are in this world, you're just going to be a huge downer all the time. And it's just always going to be a culture war. And it's always going to be like dad is always critiquing instead of celebrating. Then, so very good curse, and how can we redeem it?
16: Previously, one of the things that worked with me as a musician, when I would walk in their room as a teenager and say, hey, I learned this lick on this song that you've been listening to. They were like, what?
15: Wow.
16: Because they expect me to walk in and go, what are you listening to this junk for?
12: That's what I would say.
16: Yeah. But when I walked in with a guitar and said, hey, this is a pretty cool song. Let's talk about the lyrics. It was always a cool conversation. It's like, yeah, what do you think he's after in this lyric here? Rather than condemning it, it started a conversation. And sometimes by the end of that conversation, we were both going, yeah, he sort of missed the whole thing, hadn't he?
15: And you know, that was a way to engage it. You were celebrating because you could play it.
16: Yeah, I wasn't saying this is bad. It was like, wow, this is actually really well written. I don't agree with the content, you know, what his values are. But here's why, and let's talk about it. So,
12: and movies are the same.
16: Same thing with a smartphone. It's like, yeah, let's have a conversation. There's a lot of good here.
15: And
16: there's evil.
15: And there's indie, just like there's indie music, you know, like indie bands. Now there are indie apps, or there'll be indie influencers. You know, there's so many different versions of that where you can take a position of curiosity. Mm. Let me hit the other three really important. So there's four really important conversation, one big action step. I'll say the big action step. I'll just get it out, is that you have to write down what your family believes about the phone. Mm. Has to be written down. Like, and don't feel shame if you haven't done it yet. And don't feel shame if you got your kid got him a phone eons ago. That's the number one thing to do, where you write down a family pledge or a family contract or a family whatever. You can call it whatever you want. What's important is that it is written down and you start having that conversation. You can beat up the document. It's not like in stone.
12: Well, give us an example. Like, what's that conversation start and look like?
15: I work so hard to make this as simple as possible. There are 8 smartphone domains. Eight different areas. 4 of them are purely philosophical and 4 of them are technical. So the philosophical ones are there non-negotiables? Like, it's really important for you to say to your kid, you're not going to look at porn on your phone. They're going to be shown porn on the bus to the baseball game. They're going to be shown porn in the locker room on their friend's phone.
12: This is very depressing, David.
15: Yeah, it is.
12: It is.
15: But remember, sex is good, right? So we can celebrate that. God has given that as a gift. And also the phone is good. We can celebrate it. But then you come back and say, like, look, because we cherish this and because it's so valuable, this is what I want you to do when someone says, look at this. Mm. And you just have to get ahead of it. And look, we're parents.

0: Who's better, boys or girls? Neither. You're both awesome.
1: And made in the image of God.
0: You're awesome. And like, just to hit them with these positive messages about their sexuality on every layer. Mm. And this is kind of a strange thing we do, is I just say, when women get pregnant, the baby is not in their tummy. Because daddy has a tummy. Everyone has a tummy. Baby's in the uterus. And that's a very, very special thing that women have and men don't. And that allows them, one of the many things to allow them to have a baby. So yeah, what are the eight domains? So the first four are philosophical. So you have non-negotiables, a very important non-negotiable. You shouldn't send a nude photo. Well, that's just not a conversation that we had to have when we were kids.
1: Yeah.
0: And what a beautiful place to be as a mom or a dad or a grandma or a grandpa or as a youth pastor to say, you are loved, you're important, you're valuable, you're beautiful, you are desirable. This is not the way to express that. That's the non-negotiable. Mm. And so there's all kind of non-negotiables. The second thing is money. Who's paying for this? Who's paying for it when it breaks? Who's paying for cases? Who's paying for data plans? That just needs to be out there. Third thing is location. Can you have phone in bed at night? Can you have the phone in the bathroom? Can you have the phone in the shower? Can you have the phone at church? Can you have the phone before your homework's done? Can you have the phone on the weekend? All
1: those giant these are family conversations.
0: Yeah. And every family can choose what they want. You say no phone at the dinner table. They might say, okay, mom, fine. No phone at the dinner table for you either.
1: Yeah.
0: You know? And then the fourth one is time. Just how much time do I get to have on that? All of these are philosophical. And the four that are technical are app store, social media, internet browser, and texting. And so all four of those have different rules of engagement, and all four of those can take you to the worst places of being a human. And all four of those can malform you as a person. But they're also like great ways to interact. And just like you would never say, oh, it's amazing, it's your 16th birthday. I know we haven't done driver's ed yet. I know we haven't trained at all, but here's the keys to my pickup truck. You turned 16. You earned it. And I mean, guess what? I'll actually tell you, I know exactly where you were the morning of your 16th birthday. You were at the DMV waiting in line. Because, Anne, what did a car represent for you?
1: Freedom.
0: Yeah. Freedom to do what?
1: Whatever I wanted.
0: Right. Like what?
1: Hang out with my friends.
0: Yeah.
1: Hang out with boys. Go to parties.
0: Go on dates. Get a job.
1: Yep.
0: Go to athletic events, go to concerts. It was your freedom. The smartphone is the new vehicle. And so that's why you don't see a 16-year-old waiting outside the DMV on their 16th birthday, because they already got their freedom. For us, our cars were the greatest sleep and human agency for our life. Mm. For that 10-year-old, which is the average age of getting a new smartphone, that's the greatest sleep of human agency. Conversation number one is very good, cursed, and redeemed. How can we do it as a family? Conversation number two, I'm going to give you these quickly, is what is it for? And we outline this in the book, Engaging Your Teen's World, Outline It Longer, and Smartphone Sanity. What is it for is just talking about the purpose behind it. So if you can come to agreement that the phone is supposed to draw us closer together, and yet dad's on email and mom's on Pinterest or Facebook or Instagram, and the daughter is doom scrolling on TikTok. And all of a sudden you're like, oh, this is not what it's for. But also it's pretty cool. I can touch my phone in a certain way and a pizza will be delivered to my door. That's pretty awesome. Like, that's amazing. So the first one, very good, cursed. How can we redeem it as a family? It invites it into a new narrative and starts with celebration. The second thing is all about what is the purpose of this? What is it for? The third thing is driver's ed. And so it's the idea of wisdom. And so for all of you firstborn moms and dads out here who are listening to this right now, and you're like, I'm going to keep my kid's phone locked down forever. The last thing you want to hear them whisper is, I can't wait to leave home. I can't wait till I'm 18. I'm going to get out of this place. I'm going to do whatever I want. So you need to have a position of like, when you get a phone, whoever pays for it, however they pay for it, all the other things that are figured out, we want you to demonstrate to us that you are responsible and awesome. And we want to have no limits that we impose on your phone at some point while you still live in our house. And then you cross your fingers and you hope that they will self-regulate. You hope that they'll say, hey, dad, I actually do want to be under a

0: I do want to be under authority. I do. And so whether that's inside your house or whether they're a group of their friends, you want them to do that instead of being like, finally, I'm out of here. I'm going to do whatever I want. I'm going to buy my own phone so I can do whatever I want my own phone. So the first one, very good. Cursed. How can we redeem it as a family? The second one is, what is it for? This is all about purpose. The third one is all about driver's ed, which is wisdom. And the fourth one is all about trust. And so the fourth conversation is this. You got to tell your kids over and over and over and over and over again. You need to say, you can tell me anything. And you need to say that to your 3-year-olds and your 7-year-olds and your 17-year-old. You can tell me anything. You can tell me anything. And then you just got to hope that it kind of hits them and hits them and hits them and hits them, and they absorb it and they absorb it and they absorb it. And they start saying, maybe they're actually being honest. I can't tell them anything. And then one day they're going to tell you anything. And you got to practice your I'm not shocked face. And you got to figure out what happens.
1: I think, you know, one of the questions I would have, I wonder if parents are thinking the same thing, is how do I trust my son or daughter, teenager, with a smartphone when I don't trust myself? You know, I have boundaries around my own phone use, and I have restrictions on websites and things that, you know, I can't get to.
2: And Dave, especially if there's not a moral compass in their lives where you think, yeah, they are not following Jesus. And so do I give them that freedom?
0: Well, that's what's interesting. One, I would say amazing that you're living the examined life. Socrates says the unexamined life is not worth living. At Axis, we like to say the unexamined faith is not worth believing. Mm. And so you've said there are certain things that are better. Therefore, I'm not going to have, for me, I'm not going to have email on my phone. Not because you can do a whole lot of bad with email, but you can work all day long. And so I don't want to be the dad who's working all day long.
1: So you don't have email on your phone?
0: I do not.
1: Way to go.
0: I'm not trying to virtue signal, right? Because you just got to figure out what is that app for you.
1: Yeah.
0: So you're modeling that to your kids. And so that's a great way to say, like, look, I am leading by example here. And you say, well, what if your kid doesn't have the Holy Spirit? Or what if your kid doesn't have a moral compass? Well, they're actually, and this has been an interesting thing we've been watching at Axis, and we haven't thought it through yet. Multiple stories that I have heard in the past week where a parent says, my oldest kid was off the deep end with social media, had some hard conversations, was groomed by predators, like, you know, all the, like, just, we had a hard conversation, and they're like, and my youngest kid doesn't even want social media. So you have a whole new generation who just says, I don't want to manage that. Mm. Who says, this is not life to me. Says, this is just some game that someone else is profiteering. And so there's a whole sociological, there's a whole psychological case that can be made that just says, this is actually hurting our humanity. Mm. But there's a great balance that can be found in there. And so that's why the fourth conversation, you can tell me anything. You want them to come to you. And if they can't come to you, they're going to go to someone else. We want that conversation to happen. And even when it comes to social media, a great thing that you could choose to do is say, at some point, we're going to let you have one. Why don't you pick one? Okay. Well, once they pick one, you say, well, I don't want you to post anything yet. Mm. I want you to show me what you're posting. Mom, well, you just wanted to post a picture of your awesome birthday party, which was great. Which shows everyone who came to the party what a great time they're having, and everyone who was left out because we can't invite the entire school of what they're missing out on. And so I want you to post a different picture because we don't want your other friends who weren't here to feel left out. Well, you'd never get to that point. And one other thing you can know is that there is so much pain in the smartphone space. One, Axis is here to help you with that. But two, there are new products being released every single year to try to help remedy this. Mm. Axis's current favorite phone is the Pinwheel phone. Mm. There's other devices that are out there that are that great kind of baby step.
2: So driver's training.
0: Yeah, driver's ed.
2: We're teaching them, equipping them to be safe.
1: Yeah, and if there's one thing I read in your book and you've said over and over in the last couple of days is engage. Mm-hmm. Yeah. Engage. Have conversations. Listen. I mean, seriously, parents and teenagers often are afraid mm-hmm. of that very step. And it's sometimes it's a scary step to walk down the hall at 10 o'clock at night or whatever, open their door and sit on the end of their bed and say, let's talk. But that conversation is going to be a lifetime conversation.
2: And I think to ask our kids, how are you doing? I want to know how you're doing. What can I do to help you? Those conversations, and especially praying over your kids and for your kids and together as a couple, if you're married, that's life-changing too.
0: And something that's even more exciting is having a teenager in your home is like having tech support that lives inside your house.
2: So true.
0: So just ask them for help.
2: Yeah.
0: At some point, you want to be like, this phone could be the greatest adversary in our relationship. But I need your help. You're good at this. You understand how it works. Like, help me with this new, then there's always going to be something new.
2: Yeah.
0: And they're going to be great if there's that trust there, if there's an understanding around what's going on to work together towards that and actually have the phone draw you closer as a family.
1: What a great day with David Eaton. I mean, I learn something every time the guy walks in the studio. I feel like I'm 15 again.
2: I don't know about that, but I feel like this is such good stuff. And again, his book is called Engaging Your Teen's World, Understanding What Today's Youth Are Thinking, Doing, and Watching. And if you have a teen, this is a book you need to get. And again, you can get your copy by clicking the link in the show notes at familylifetoday.com.
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3: 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Ironside, and George Sweeting. 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
12: Let me ask you a question. You know the kind of love God has extended to us. Well, if you've received that love, you're to give it away to those you like and those you might consider your enemies. Is there a person in your life right now you have struggled to love the way God has loved you? What does that kind of love look like in the situation you're in right now? Today on Chris Fabry Live, that question has haunted this program since its inception. We've asked this so many times. What does love look like here? Our guest today at the Radio Backyard Fence has taken a hard look at the biblical injunction to love one another and what that means, and he references what he calls tough agape. What is that? And how do you extend it to other people? It's going to be a practical conversation, a biblical one, but also a really big challenge, because that person or persons you're thinking about right now might be really difficult to love well. In fact, Dr. Winfred Neely says it's impossible to love the way God does unless He empowers us. Let's talk about it straight ahead on the program From the Heart to the Heart for the Heart, online at chrisfabrylive.org. Let me thank our team, Ryan McConaughey doing all things technical. Trish is our producer. Lisa is helping out. Josh is in the chair. And thank you to those of you who listened to our celebration yesterday of 100 years of Moody Radio. July 28th was the anniversary of us going on the air for the first time. None of us here were there back then, but you know what I'm saying. And many of you gave a gift yesterday. 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We are sending everyone who gets in touch a copy of the book that we've been talking about all month. The pictures, the stories, the lives changed. It's a thrill for us to put this in your hands. And we only have 3 days left. So if you haven't given and you want a copy, go online, 866-95-FABRY or chrisfabrylive.org. The book is This is Moody Radio, 100 Years Proclaiming the Gospel. 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Or call that number, 866-953-2279. Something good always happens when we're joined by Dr. Winfred Neely. I say that every time, and it's true. Something great has happened here because his wife, Stephanie, is with us in the control room.
13: Dr. Neely is a retired vice president, academic dean of Moody Theological Seminary, and professor emeritus of Old Testament biblical interpretation and biblical preaching. He has a pastor's heart, missionary's heart, and we've talked about his book, How to Overcome Worry, several times here. His new work is out. I'm pleased to say it's A Love to Live By, Rediscovering Agape Love in Scripture. Dr. Neely, welcome back. How are you doing today?
14: I'm pretty good, my friend Chris. Good to be here. Glad to be here with you.
13: It's great to have Stephanie with you, too. You guys going out on a date today after the program?
14: Well, I would say that every day is a date, but then I might get in trouble when I get off to say that because that's not exactly the case. But no, we're just hanging out. We're just hanging out.
13: I'm glad you're down.
14: Yeah, I'll be married 50 years next
13: 50
14: month.
13: 50 years? Isn't that amazing?
14: It is amazing.
13: Okay. You say in this, I look at this book's purpose through the stirring lens.
14: Yes.
13: My aim in writing A Love to Live By is to stir up our 21st century Christian minds by way of reminders, stirring our memories of the old commands to love one another and all people, including our enemies. Mm-hmm. And it's your hope and expectation that the Father will use this to stir up hearts. Tell me, why did you write this?
14: That's a good question, Chris. It's something that I have been thinking about for many, many years. As you know, I'm a preacher. I train up preachers, and I am an expository preacher. And I remember when I was a missionary in Senegal, West Africa, back in 1987, I think it was, I was doing a series of studies on 1 John, and I dealt with the first time in my preaching ministry with this topic of why we should love one another based on 1 John chapter 4, verses 7 through 12. And it had such an impact on my life. It had an impact on the church's life. I became a better husband as a result of that preaching that text. In fact, while I was preaching the text about husbands, why we should love one another, and the oughtness of love, the Spirit of God brought to my mind the text in Ephesians where it said, even so, husbands ought to love their own wives. And that's when the Spirit of God began to deal with me about something very, very practical, like helping my wife with my little son, Sterling, in the middle of the night, like getting up, helping her change the diapers and get him fed and all of that stuff. Prior to that text, God using that text to intervene in my life, it never occurred to me, I hate to say that is something that I need to be involved in. And so it resulted in a significant change in my life, made by the grace of God, made me a better husband. And through the years, I began to see that this element of agape love in the church and outside of the church may be one of the strongest areas of need in the life of the Church of Jesus Christ across the planet. I think it's getting in the way, the fact that we don't love the way that we should is actually getting in the way of revival and renewal in the church and the consequent awakening among lost people outside of the church. In fact, Paul says everything that you do, it should be done in love, meaning that love, agape love in the biblical sense of the idea, is the non-negotiable for Christian living and efforts and life. And that's one of the reasons why I wrote the book, hoping that God would use it as a means of revival and reformation in the church with the consequent awakening outside of the church among lost people. When I mean awakening, I mean a work of the Spirit of God that awakens people to the desperate need of Jesus.
13: You put your finger, though, on part of the problem, and that is I can see in other people's lives, just about anybody you point out on the street or in the church, wherever, I can see where they're not loved. Their actions are unloving. I don't see it in myself. And I think that's where the practical, you know, the way that you have written this book, it's like I'm looking in a, you know, when you read the Bible, you're looking in a mirror, you're seeing yourself. Yeah. But there's an awful lot of hope here, I think, that you've written about because not because we can, you know, pull ourselves up by our bootstraps, but because God wants to do a work in us and through us, right?
14: That's right. The Christian life requires the power of God in us and through us if we're to live our lives biblically. Only the Spirit of God himself working in us as we say yes to him in faith, based on the Word of God, will enable us as his power is released in us to put agape love into practice. And yet, and still we have to grow, because we can, okay, I got to love, but then we start loving in ways that are not wise, and we short circuit the process and get in the way, which is, I got a chapter in there. Next to the last chapter deals with wise love, by the way.
13: Yes. And we've got to get to tough agape, too.
14: Yeah, we do.
13: That's part of it. And I think that is part of the struggle that we have. It's our definition of love. It's mm-hmm. just like ice cream. There are so many different flavors, and everybody sure. thinks this is the way. So I want you to unpack that for us today. And as you listen today, folks, I want you to think of that person or persons, or maybe there's a group of people that you just really have a hard time and you feel like, you know, I'll leave those people alone. I'm not going to do anything bad to them, but I sure can't love them. And maybe God will call you to change your mind or start to think, I need to change my attitude about this. Maybe it's somebody in the church. Maybe it's a family member. Maybe it's somebody down the street. I don't know who it is. Think about that as you listen to Dr. Winfred Neely today. 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
13: He is one of our favorite guests here on Chris Fabry Live, Dr. Winfred Neely. We've been to some really deep places together here at the Back Fence, and today we talk about how to live a love that God has given us to others, how to let that overflow. A Love to Live By is our featured resource, highly recommended at chrisfabrylive.org. 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So I've been around church long enough. I didn't study Greek, but I know there's filial love, there's eros, you know, there's parental kind of love. Mm-hmm. And then there's this agape thing, and you even have it in the book written in Greek, and it's kind of transliterated. So tell me, what is agape love, and why do we need to know that Greek word?
14: Well, first, it is God himself that gives agape love its meaning. It's this term agape is taken up by the Spirit of God in order to communicate something to us about the love of God himself. Now, in terms of what agape is, it's not romantic love. I mentioned in the book that I'm a product of the 60s, and I grew up shaped by the love songs of the era. You know, I found love on a one-way street and lost it on a lonely highway. Or I'm going to wait until the midnight hour. Wilson Pickett, that's when my love comes tumbling down. And I kind of remarked tongue-in-cheek that that's the kind of a song that a man would write. And so you're being, and what's happening is that, you know, that generation was being formed, right, unbeknownst to us about what love is. Well, agape love is the love of God, and it is a love that gives. First of all, you know, God so loved the world that he gave his only begotten Son, that whosoever believes in him shall not perish but have everlasting life. So agape love is a love that gives. 1 John chapter 3, verse 16 says, we know agape love by this, that he laid down his life for us. So agape love is sacrificial. 1 John 4:10 says, and this is agape. In other words, this is the essence of love, or agape in the Greek text. Not that we love God, but that he loved us and sent his Son. So agape love gives the best that it can give. Sent his Son to be the propitiation for our sins. In other words, it was the death of Christ on the cross that satisfied the justice of God, so that we would not experience the wrath of God. And as a consequence of this, God shows grace and mercy to us, not at the expense of justice, but on the basis of justice satisfied. And this, too, is the expression of the love of God. Oh, the love that drew salvation's plan. Oh, the love that brought it down to man. A mighty gulf that God did span at Calvary. Now, this is agape love. Something else about this is that God in his essence is love, which is a stunning thought. There isn't one ounce or iota of selfishness in God. I mean, he's love, and there has been the exercise of this holy love, God the Father, God the Son, God the Holy Spirit, reveling in one another's glory from all eternity. That never was a moment when love in the Godhead was not in exercise. And it's been expressed in human history through in the cross of Christ, his death, his burial, and his little bodily resurrection from among the dead. And now the Lord wants us to love in the agape sense, in the power of the Spirit, because we are recipients of that love. Meaning then that agape love in the biblical sense, Chris, is distinct from and different from any other form or kind of love, as we would call it, in the human experience. It literally comes from God. It's an invasion in a redemptive sense in the human experience through the power of the Holy Spirit. And that's the central difference between agape love and any other kind of human affection.
13: Aren't you glad for the Greek that had so many different words for love? Because you know, I can love ice cream, or I can love pretzels, or whatever it is.
14: Right.
13: Or I can love my wife, or love my dog, and it's the same word. But the word that you are using here seems to me that it's an active choice. There is a sense of, it's not a feeling. God has a great feeling, and he looks down through the corridors of time and sees you and me and says, oh, aren't they sweet? Aren't they kind? You know, aren't they wonderful? I think I'm going to love them. I love Winfred. No, it's in, though our sins are there, you know, talking about selfishness, we got all kinds of selfishness.
14: Yeah, we do.
13: In spite of us, in spite of our wrongdoing, he commended his love. So it is an active kind of love that is not deserving. We didn't earn it, right?
14: No, that's right. We did not earn. There isn't anything in us that can earn the love of God. We did not respond to his love. We were incapable of responding to the love of God because we were dead spiritually. And our plight was really, really bad. But it was the intervention of God in history through the work of Christ on the cross and his bodily resurrection from among the dead and the convicting work of the Spirit of God. And we come to know Christ as our personal Lord and Savior, and we are saved for all eternity. And that is an expression of the unearned, the unmerited, infinite love of God toward the human family.
13: This sounds like Hesed to me from the Old Testament. This sounds like, and Michael Card, we've talked about this through the years, when the person who owes me nothing gives me everything that what I don't deserve. That's what this sounds like to me.
14: Yeah, I mean, it's a commitment on the part of God to undeserving people. He is more committed to us than we are committed to him.
13: So this kind of love, then, cannot be something that we just put on our to-do list. This is the kind of thing that if we're going to love even the people who love us back, let alone the people who we see as enemies and who, you know, say bad things to us or cut us off in traffic. In order to love them, we've got to be empowered by God himself to give that kind of love. How does that happen?
14: Well, I think we need to come to terms with the biblical imperative that it's God's will for us to love one another. And it's God's will for us to love all people. Now, what that looks like is that's another question. But the imperative itself, we're commanded by God to love one another. If we refuse to love, we're disobeying God. And it would seem to me that one of the first things that I'm going to have to do, and we talk about that in the last chapter of the book called The Final Appeal. One of the things that we have to do is admit to God that we cannot do it in our own strength. I can't pull it off. I can't do it. And because there is something in me that is resistant to it. Now, we have new life in Christ. We've been born again of the Spirit of God. As true Christ followers, we are regenerate. The Spirit of God lives within us, but we still have a sinful nature. And that's a whole nother issue. I think we need to revisit. This generation needs to revisit the doctrine, the teaching of indwelling sin. Why all these crazy impulses that I'm experiencing? Why does this resistance come unbidden? I didn't ask for the resistance. I'm making a commitment, but yet there's something in me that just shows up in my heart that says no. Well, welcome to the battle. And we admit to God, we admit to him, you know, I can't do it in my own strength. I think it was D.L. Moody who said that the shortest and wisest prayer that a person can make is, oh, God, help me. God, help me. God, help me. Help me, God. I can't do it. And I think we need to admit this to God every day. I can't do it, God. I need you to help me. And to remember that the fundamental struggle is not with the other person. The fundamental struggle, the antagonist here, is our own sinful hearts. That's what we got to come to terms with. And it's profoundly humbling to come to terms with that. But yet, this is where we start getting on the path toward victory and taking steps of repentance, making the decision that we're going to love and faith today, you know, and in our prayer life, Lord, help me to be an instrument of your love today and to let other people in our immediate sphere of influence know that we've made these kinds of commitments so that we can be accountable to one another and just saying yes to God and to his way and making these hard kinds of decisions, we'll find ourselves being instruments of the love of God. And what I just said is easier said than done. We just can't pull it off in our own strength. We need God to help us.
13: Well, and that shows the dependence that we have, which is where we have to wind up. It's like, God, if I can't do this on my own, I'm depending on you. Mm-hmm. And through the years, when I would have a person like this or a situation like this with work or what in whatever sphere, what I would always come back to, and I think God would always drag me kicking and screaming to, was I can't figure out how to love this person, and so I would start to put them on my prayer list. Not to say, God, would you change this person? You got to do this and you got to do that so that they'll change. But the prayer is, God, bless them, do good things in their life, let their heart be open to you, and change my attitude toward them. And I found it very difficult to stay angry and mad 24/7 with people I've been praying for. What about you?
14: Well, no, that's a good question, Chris. You're praying for people. You're praying for people. You know, I mean, you may be praying for someone who has done something that's quite egregious. And I'm sure people are listening right now that this person has hurt us deeply, and they are not repentant. They are wrong for what they did. And it's so easy now to hate that person, even as a follower of Christ. This is why Jesus said, you have heard that it was said, you shall love your neighbor and hate your enemy. But I say to you, love your enemy and pray for those who persecute you. Now, I don't know about you, but if I was standing on the Sermon on the Mount listening to that, I would have been shocked out of my wits. You've got to be kidding me. And that's what Jesus is saying. Now, it doesn't mean that we approve of everything that people do. It doesn't mean that we close our eyes to wrongdoing. What it does mean that we are not to hate anyone, but to love all people, including our enemies. And what this, that I'm going to be honest on the air and say this, Chris, because I think this will help people. There was someone who did something that was so painful to me and my family that I did not pray for that person for an entire year. I could not even say the person's name. And the Spirit of God began to work in my heart and mind. I'm still hurt. I still cry, but I'm also praying that God would work in that person's heart to bring them to repentance, because fundamentally, I do want to see the best for that person. They're flourishing in the presence of God, but it's a process that requires the grace of God and wisdom as we move out into the arena of love.
13: I think you're right. I think that's going to help somebody, because there's probably somebody listening right now who's been hurt deeply, yeah, or their family, some kind of betrayal at work, you know, in the church. That's where it's, you don't expect it, and it blindsides you. And so how do you live by that kind of love? We've already said you can't do it on your own. God has to empower you to do that. But what then is the process? And you said it took you a whole year. And thank God that after a year, you started to see this. That's God at work in your heart. Let me take a pause. Let me call a timeout. Is this hitting you in the heart? Is there somebody that you're thinking of? Is there some situation that you are in right now or have been, or it came up from 10 years ago in your mind? Yeah, never forgave that person, but they've moved on, but it's still down there. I want you to talk with Dr. Neely. Let me open the lines at 877-548-3675. 877-548-3675. At the website, you'll see his new book, A Love to Live By. More straight ahead.
15: You are listening to Moody Radio. Good afternoon. It's John Hemmer. So earlier today, I had the privilege to go to my favorite place to get chicken wings, which, of course, is Frang's for the Memories in Mundelein. Now, the bad news is I went there because it was on my way to the hospital. My mom's in the hospital. I'll talk about that later on this afternoon. However, I'm wondering if the chicken wings on that cruise ship with the Moody Radio Alaskan Cruise, if those are going to be as good as Frank's to the Memories. It would be interesting. Maybe you could do this. If you are going to attend the cruise, first go to Frank's to the Memories in Mundelein, eat some chicken wings, and then book your cabin on that cruise. And you can compare, because the food, either way, on that cruise is going to be amazing. For all the details on the upcoming Moody Radio cruise to Alaska, go to moodyradio.org.
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21: 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Our culture encourages debt, Scripture does not. 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Bad idea. Money in shoeboxes shrinks due to inflation.
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13: Talk about this program being to the heart, for the heart, from the heart. If this topic doesn't hit your heart, I don't know what will, because this is right where we live. This is at the corner of your life, God's love, and that other person you can't stand. Even that other believer, the person in church that you walk to the other side of the congregation in order not to sit near that person, not to pass that person. You go around the corner in order not to drive past that person's house, you go the long way around. A Love to Live By, Rediscovering Agape Love in Scripture, is written by Dr. Winfred Neely. It's our featured resource. Just go to chrisfabrylive.org. Okay, here's the hard part then, Dr. Neely. To what you just described, this person that hurt you and hurt your family, and after a year, God works in your heart, and you begin to go through the choice of expressing love in whatever that means to that other person, praying for them. I think a lot of people in the church believe that if I've forgiven someone, if I show love to someone, then I'm not going to have any of those feelings. God's going to erase that. He's going to wipe that away and give me just good feelings for that other person, warm fuzziness every time I see them. And that's not necessarily true, is it?
14: No, because we have a faculty that's called memory. This is why people write memoirs, to go back over life, not in the autobiographical sense, but in an interpretive sense. And I think a part of love is cultivating the capacity to remember redemptively, to remember with understanding. Now, I think I may have mentioned on this program before, and I can say this because he's no longer with us, and I'm saying it not because I'm obsessed with it now, but to help, I was physically abused by my stepfather. It haunted me for years. Now, it was a springboard for me that, by the grace of God, Stephanie and I never physically or verbally abused our children. We didn't do that. But my own experience haunted me. And so what I want to suggest to someone who's loving, who has forgiven, you might want to journal about the experience. How about writing a poem? I wrote a poem about the experience I had with my stepfather. And the last line of the poem is something like this. Maybe he was abused too long before I came along. Now, I am not trying to excuse. I'm not excusing. I am not closing my eyes. What I'm trying to do is understand. And I think that in those kinds of circumstances, a love remembers in a way that seeks to understand and not simply to recount. And that's another area of tremendous need in the church, because there are a number of people who love God, who love Jesus, but they don't know how to remember in a way that the forgiveness that they've exercised in the present helps them lovingly understand at least some of the causes of the person's brokenness in the past. And that's been a help to me. And remember we're not computers where you can just press the delete button from the memory of your mind. But the Bible does say forgetting the things that are behind. Now, what that means is simply is this, is that we choose, by the grace of God and the power of the Spirit, not to allow the trauma or the victories of the past to impact our walk with God in the present. I don't allow the trauma of yesterday to keep me from loving today. Otherwise, we're crippled by what's happened to us. And so
13: we're controlled, too.
14: We're controlled by.
13: Controlled by that memory,
14: yeah,
13: and that neural pathway.
14: Yeah.
13: You know, and you got to break out of that. But thank God he gives you the power to do that. But it doesn't, like you say, doesn't erase. So take me to then toward the end, you talk about tough agape, and I want to hear about that. What is, and everybody's heard of tough love. Is that what tough agape is?
14: In some sense, but a tough agape is the kind of love that does not enable sin. And, you know, I tell the story near the end of the book about a man who was a drug addict, who was homeless, And he would stop by his sister's house from time to time, and she would let him in. Now, he comes in, he smells bad, his clothes are dirty, and there's no telling what else he's bringing with him. And he would go upstairs, and she would allow him to take a bath, and the stench and everything else lingered in her home after he was gone. She loved him. She did. But one day, in the middle of winter, he had on gym shoes. In the middle of winter, you know how he gets in the city of Chicago, had on gym shoes. He knocks on her door, and she doesn't let him in. And he told me, he said, I sat on those stairs, and I cried, and I sobbed like a baby. And he said, I got up and checked myself into a drug rehabilitation center.
13: Hmm.
14: He got over the drug addiction. A year later, when the program was over, his sister, who would not open that door, was the one who met him. And he told me, he said, that was an example of tough love. I'm the product of tough love. Biblically informed agape love that gives and sacrifices for the good of the other is not going to enable their own self-destruction. It will take steps to push them in the direction of health and human flourishing. And that means sometimes we're going to have to say no to this behavior. And you're going to have to make some difficult choices to get you going in the right direction. I'm here to help you do that, but I'm not here to enable your sin.
13: How do you know when to do that? Because there's a parent listening right now whose son or daughter is making bad choices with their life, and they want to live back home, move back home, or whatever. So we need some cash here, you know, just to get us through. And you don't want to enable,
14: right?
13: And you do want to love well. How do you know when to do that tough agape?
14: Well, interestingly enough, I think that's something that's done in community. Why don't you talk to your friends who in the church who love you, and your pastors, and people who have the wisdom and discernment who can help you, and they may tell you, you know, if you do this, you're enabling. And sometimes we need people, kind of like you're playing a basketball game, right? Mm-hmm. And you're out there on the court, you don't see everything that's happening, but the coach who is looking at this, when y'all have a break, he calls a timeout. Well, she calls a timeout. They may say, you need to continue to do this. You need to continue to do that. That what you're doing is working. What you're doing over here is not working. And we need men and women in our lives who can help us to look at standing by the, on the sideline of a family life and say, you know, that there is not working and it's not helping. And my judgment, it might be better if you did this, you do that, and you make those kinds of decisions prayerfully. You make them in community, and I think that those are some of the ways that we can help one another out.
13: Yeah. Well, there's another one another right there. That's a good way to love someone else. But how are you going to help somebody in community if you're not in it? You know, you got to be in there. So yeah. There's another injunction. There's an awful lot. There's so many different facets of this agape love that Dr. Winfred Neely is talking about today. And if you go to chrisfabrylive.org, you will see the book, the new book, A Love to Live by Dr. Neely, chrisfabrylive.org. We have a link right there on the front page and then on today's program page. Would love for you to see that right there, chrisfabrylive.org.
15: 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It's John Hemmer. 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Now, Dr. Micah Rydelnik, he's going to be there. 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

0: made available his book at our website, A Love to Live By. But I'm just looking at my email here in the break, and I need to hear every word from Dr. Neely, a friend writes. And then a man, after you told that story, Dr. Neely, of not being able to pray for this person for a year, a man called and said that his daughter, young daughter, was assaulted, and it sounds like it continued. It wasn't a one-time thing. It was a continual thing, and the police were involved, and there was a lot of anger, and there was a lot of hurt, and you can just hear it in his voice, in the voicemail. And at the end, he said, how do I, and how does my family, how do we pray for this other person? How do we show love to this other person in the middle of the assault, the continual questions and the hurt and the anger? What do you say?
1: Well, I'm glad that father called. I get it. I raised two daughters. I have two granddaughters. I care for them fiercely. And the idea of a man assaulting repeatedly one of my daughters, is the thought is outrageous. That being said, the issue, if this is a complex issue, let me deal with the perpetrator first. I think taking steps as much as possible legally with the police to keep this person out of your daughter's life is an expression of love, because it's promoting the flourishing of your daughter. It's also preventing this perpetrator from going further than he has gone to this point. I have a section in the book that talks about that. This is for people who are married. I'm compelled to say here to any reader at this point, if you are being physically abused by your wife or your husband, you need to get out of that situation as quickly as you can. Develop and plan an exit before you lose your life. That's in the book. And so and this is where discernment comes in. Okay, how do I pray for this man? I pray that he would have a change of heart. I pray for his repentance. I pray that you will providentially protect my daughter from this person. I want to pray that he will accept Christ as his personal Lord and Savior. I want to pray that you will change his heart, mind, and life. And yet at the same time, I also do not conflate forgiveness with reconciliation. So they may have gone too far, so that reconciliation this side of heaven is not possible. But it is possible for forgiveness to be extended, right? But then that's going to require repentance on the part of this person. And so those are some of the kind of things and the fact that the father called in to ask how I should pray. Thank you, if you're listening, sir. Thank you for that, because that's an expression of love, too. You want to do the right thing. Your heart's in the right place. The fact that you would even ask that for a person who's assaulted your little girl, man, hats off to you. And we want to pray for you. But I would also try to get some help with my daughter, too, to figure out if she's still involved with this fella. What is it that's driving that too? You know, so again, it's a complex issue that would require some ongoing pastoral counseling and help. But that's my initial take, is I would do everything I could to protect, keep this guy from my daughter legally and everything else, and make sure that my daughter is getting the counseling that she needs and the strength that she needs, that she's being built up, that she doesn't feel that she has to have this fella, this abusive man in her life, and praying for this man's salvation.
0: Right there it is again, the struggle. Struggle is a sign that God is at work in your heart.
1: Yeah.
0: And thank you for calling that in. Somebody needed to hear that

0: today. Bruce is in Illinois. Bruce, you're on with Dr. Neely. Go ahead.
1: Hi, Chris and Dr. Neely. I've been working on a list of 12 different actions or ways that a person who has agape love will treat all of his neighbors. And it'll take me maybe 15 seconds, according to your operator, that can I read it?
0: Yeah, go right ahead.
1: It's kindness, consideration, compassion, civility, tolerance, understanding, patience, generosity, mercy, forbearance, and forgiveness. And then lastly, shalom or peacefulness.
0: That's a great list. And it's easier to say, like Dr. Neely was saying, it's easier to say that and list that off than it is. But some of those, especially the two fours that you use, forbearance and forgiveness, and then mercy. Oh, patience. Dr. Neely, respond to Bruce.
2: Well, God bless you, Bruce. God bless you, sir. As I think about it, forbearance, you know, that's putting up, you know, nobody's perfect this side of heaven, okay? And putting up with the quirks, the crudities sometimes that are attached to the persons of people, just the little irritants that can come up in life requires the oil of the Spirit of God in our soul so that we are able to support one another. My wife and I will be married 50 years next month, and I want to thank her for her forbearance with me. It's very difficult being married to a preacher, a professor, a scholar, when I'm in a classroom and everybody's taking notes, and then I come home and I expect Stephanie to take notes too. She's not doing that. She goes, she knew me before I had a bachelor's degree.
0: Trisha just told me that when you said that, she said amen really loud.
2: that's a part of it. That's a part of it. And the Lord will give. And when we don't meet those standards, we look at one another and say, "Hey, I'm sorry about that. Or I need you to forgive me. Mm-hmm. I should not have said that. That was too sharp. That was too sharp there. And you retract it right away. And that way, you're able to keep the relationship strong."
0: Yeah, Bruce, thank you for your call today. Amen. I wanted to get to the whole social media thing and mm-hmm. the world that we live in and the algorithms that are just stirring us up and making us fight. And I think that's maybe where we can end. The world wants to stir you up to be angry and to have revenge and vengeance and all of that.
2: Right.
0: God wants to stir us up to love one another, doesn't he? Let's end right there. Tell me what you think of that.
2: Well, I think the church needs to revisit how it talks about the failures of people on the social media context, for starters. I think we need to revisit that and think biblically about how we deal with the sin of others. I think I mentioned to Ali Dumasant on her show last week that hate and love deal differently with the failures of others. Okay, hate is going to make it worse. Hate is going to descend in the vitriol. Hate is just going to add more hate. It's going to add more hate. And there isn't anything redemptive about that at all. The Church of Jesus Christ is to do everything in the sphere and atmosphere of agape love. That means even when people fail, we are going to approach that in a way that honors Christ, deals with sin biblically, and takes steps to promote the flourishing of the other. The idea of cancel culture as it's being lived out in our 21st century contemporary world is antithetical to the gospel. I thank God that God will not cancel anyone who trust Jesus as their personal Lord and Savior.
0: Amen. See, we get to, you talk with Dr. Neely, you get to the gospel several times in the hour. Short time, Dr. Neely, thanks for spending this with us. I commend to you the book, A Love to Live By, Rediscovering Agape Love in Scripture. Go to chrisfabrylive.org. Our program's production of Moody Radio, a ministry of Moody Bible Institute.
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6: Some people think their source of income could disappear in a moment, but Dr. Tony Evans says that's impossible if you understand where it really comes from. He'll explain as we spend 2 minutes with Tony.
7: You only have one source. Everything else is a resource, a means through which God does things. For example, what is the source of your food? Some would say, well, the source of my food is Meijer's. Others would say the source of my food is Whole Foods or wherever you happen to shop. I would beg to differ with you. They're merely the resource provider of your food. You see, in order for Whole Foods or Meijer's to sell you vegetables or fruit, somebody has got to grow it. If they grew it, they grew it with seeds. Seeds that they did not make on ground they did not create. If you take God's provision away, there is no Meijer, there is no Whole Food, there is no fast food, and there is no you, because there would be no food. In other words, God is the source. All these mechanisms are merely resources, and He is the only source. Now, the beautiful thing about that is once you get that, nobody owns you anymore, because they were never the source in the first place. And God can switch resources on a dime.
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8: You are listening to Moody Radio. Good afternoon. It's John Hemmer. You ever been in this situation where, you know, you hear all the time the truth that God is always with us and He gives us exactly what we need to make it through any situation? These are truths that we can stand on. Now, let's kind of go deeper and kind of flip the script. Have you ever been in a situation where all of a sudden you were just slapped with some news that you were not expecting? I was at the hospital today. My mom was in the hospital, and I got some news. I mean, she's not in critical condition, so don't think about that. But there's a couple things going on with her heart. And when the cardiologist came in and he told me, I was like, I was not prepared for that at all, right? Isn't it encouraging to know that every second of our lives, God is there? So God was right there with me when the cardiologist was talking to me.
9: Hi, I'm Arlene Pellicane. Does your spouse come first in your marriage, or do your kids? This is a tricky, sticky question, because in theory, your marriage is the priority, but in practice, kids often come first. We'll burn the candle at both ends to get what our kids need at school, sports, or church. But if our spouse needs something, we might say, Can you take care of that yourself? I've got so much to do already. If we constantly care for the needs of our kids but ignore the needs of our spouses, something is bound to go wrong. Genesis 2:24 says, "A man leaves his father and mother and is united to his wife, and they become one flesh." You don't become one flesh with your son or daughter. That's why it's so important to not only say that your marriage is your priority, but to live that truth out every day.
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13: 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Well, it's always a pleasure to welcome Sharon Epps back to the program. Sharon is president of Kingdom Advisors, our parent ministry, which equips Christian financial professionals to integrate biblical wisdom into the advice and guidance they provide. 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
14: I'm glad to be here.
13: Sharon, you're also the co-founder of Women Doing Well, a ministry that helps women discover greater purpose and joy and generosity and encourages them to cultivate that same spirit in their families. So this topic is especially meaningful to you, I know. Let's take a look at generosity opportunities, perhaps by age group. When parents want to nurture generosity in young children, let's say, where do they begin?
14: Oh, I love this because often we think, well, they need to be able to count money before they can be generous.
13: Right.
14: But no, we can model giving through just simple and short activities, and kids learn by watching us.
13: Yes.
14: So take them with you when you go to buy groceries and then drop them off at a food bank. Let them see.
13: The groceries, not the kids, right?
14: That's right. I love for them to be able to see you in action.
13: Yes.
14: Another idea would be to host a reverse birthday party, and that's where the guests actually bring gifts for a charity that your child helps to choose.
13: Wow.
14: Age appropriate, of course. They may still expect a little something, but it's great to have something to give away as well. And then finally, for this age group, keep some blank cards handy and let them draw or even write some little letters, an encouragement note that you can just send to somebody in need.
13: Oh, I love those ideas. They are so practical. What are some other practical hands-on ways families can help perhaps elementary children experience the joy of giving?
14: Well, as they get older, you can volunteer side-by-side at a local ministry, and especially one that might be serving other children. And then you can also begin sponsoring a child on maybe your child's fifth birthday and let them sponsor a child a similar age. That's always a great journey for them to grow together.
13: Man, those are great. As children enter their teenage years, Sharon, how can parents connect generosity to the causes and interests they already care about?
14: Well, this is where we really want to connect with their passions. So if they're interested in hiking, for instance, perhaps they could help invest in a Christian family camp. Spring break or other holidays could become a serve week where you do fun things and help charity.
13: My kids, for instance, went on spring break mission trips growing up. They continued it in college because it just became what we do. And I think that's exactly right. Now, generosity often involves sacrifice. So what are some creative ways parents can help teenagers experience the cost and the joy of giving?
14: Well, this is where you can involve them experientially. So, you know, there's a survivor pantry challenge where you live off of what's already in the house and limit your grocery purchases. That's something that can be fun, but also educational for those older kids.
13: Yeah, that is so good. All right. Now, as we transition into adulthood, what does it look like to encourage generosity there?
14: Oh, there's so many great things. But one of the ones I would encourage you to think about is opening a donor advice fund in their name. Help seed it and perhaps match money that they add to give away to others.
13: This is great. Sharon, what I love here is that, yes, we can give money, but we can give so much more than that. We can give through our service. We can give through our time. And this has really been a hallmark of your teaching for a long time, is that we need to expand our view of generosity, don't we?
14: It really is a whole life, purpose-filled generosity that makes a difference.
13: And Sharon, you've seen the fruit of this. Perhaps one story that comes to mind from your own family as you've done this with your kids.
14: Oh, absolutely. In fact, my daughter adopted a compassion child when she was 5 and kept up with her all the way through as they aged out. And it was a beautiful experience.
13: That is so good. Well, it's clear generosity is caught more than taught. And when families practice it together, they plant seeds that can grow for a lifetime. Sharon, great ideas. Thanks for stopping by today.
14: Glad to be here.
13: That's Sharon Epps, president of Kingdom Advisors. 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
19: Thanks for joining us today on Faith and Finance Live. I'm Rob West. Well, we've got a busy show for you today. We're going to begin taking your calls and questions. So now is a great time to call with those financial questions at 800-525-7000. Again, that number 800-525-7000. The team is standing by. They're ready for you. We just need your calls. Then coming up in our final segment today, Bob Dahl stops by and we'll get Bob's take on the markets. A busy day in the markets related to, well, oil back up on the news that this war is not over. President Trump saying that he is going to have another strike coming and that it's going to be intense. And as a result, Brent oil jumps back above $90 a barrel. And we see a sell-off on the Dow Jones, the Dow dropping more than 1,100 points. It's the worst day since April 2025. Now, that's not that long ago, and we're still up in the clouds for all intents and purposes, but we do see a big sell-off today. We had the NASDAQ down nearly 2%. Again, the market processing this news about, well, no further negotiations at the moment. We're in all-out war. We also have a Fed data that we will get. Fed Chair Warsh says the Fed will not hesitate to act on inflation and the market processing that as well. Bob Dahl will weigh in on all of that straight ahead. And of course, taking your phone calls today as well. So at any point during the broadcast, whether you're thinking about paying down some debt or giving wisely, maybe it's investing for the future. How do you navigate this market that is seemingly quite volatile at the moment? Or maybe you're thinking about your credit card or preparing the next steward. You know, that's something that a lot of folks really want to think about. How do I pass wisdom before wealth? Because if wealth grows faster than wisdom, well, I'm in a danger zone. So how do I make those small deposits over a lifetime to be able to invest in the next generation? We want to help you do that. So whatever those topics you're thinking about today, call right now, 800-525-7000. We started today by talking with Sharon Epps about generosity and really how we can cultivate generosity in our families. You know, we all want to be generous. And most of us don't need to be convinced that giving is good or we should live with open hands. But here's the reality. If we're honest, generosity doesn't always come easy. We run the numbers. We worry about the future. We worry if our or even wonder if our small gift will matter. We calculate our giving based on what we feel we can afford. But I think underneath those questions is the question, do I really need to give? And if so, how much do I give? And if giving is another obligation, well, then it'll always feel heavy. If it's only about what we can afford, it will always feel scarce. But Scripture starts generosity somewhere far deeper than our budgets, with our identity. You know, Ephesians 2, we read, you'll know this verse well, by grace you have been saved through faith. It is the gift of God. You see, before you ever give a dollar, I want you to remember that you're a recipient, and I'm a recipient of mercy and forgiveness and adoption and daily bread and a future with Christ. You see, folks, you and I are living on a gift of grace, and that changes everything. Now, the Apostle Paul takes it even further, though, in 2 Corinthians 8:9, when he says, and I love this verse, you know the grace of our Lord Jesus Christ, that though he was rich, yet for your sake he became poor, so that you, by his poverty, might become rich. Think about that. It's the powerful picture of divine generosity. Jesus didn't cling to his wealth or his glory or his status. He poured himself out, entering into our poverty so that we might share in his riches. And that is the heart of the gospel. You know, that's what Moody Radio has been proclaiming on these airwaves for 100 years. Not just forgiveness from sin, but transformation into a generous people. Because God's grace doesn't just rescue us from something, it's invitational. It invites us into something. And that thing it invites us into is a life that reflects the giver. So our giving then is not in an effort to earn God's favor. No, it's a response to the favor that we've already been given. because as John 4:19 says so plainly, we love because he first loved us. So generosity then is a response to the love that we've been given. Salvation isn't something we earn. It's a gift that fuels our giving to be joyful and free and grace-filled. So think about that today, that, you know, grace ultimately moves giving from pressure, I have to privilege, I get to. And that's a way, I think, to view our giving. And to where we started today, it's an opportunity to communicate that to the next generation, so that they can be generous. In fact, in the next segment, in addition to what Sharon shared today, John Cortinez wrote an article on this in Faithful Steward, our magazine, where he shared practical tips and ideas to actually help cultivate that generous lifestyle with your kids. I'll share that with you. We'll also begin taking your calls and questions. That number to get in on the conversation today, of course, 800-525-7000. You can call right now, and we'll get to as many calls as we can between now and the end of the program, beginning in this next segment. But call right now, 800-525-7000. 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Or, this is quick and easy, you can dial #250 on your phone and then just say the word baby. That's #250 and say the word baby, and you'll get a link back, and it'll quickly allow you to jump right in to our Preborn campaign between now and August 31st, looking to fund 1,500 of these free ultrasounds. All right, in just a moment, we're going to take a break. Then when we come back, we're going to dive into your questions today. So now is the time to call if you're wanting to balance that budget. Maybe you're wondering the best way to get out of debt. I know many of you wondering, when is the opportune time to take Social Security? Any of those questions and more, just head to or pick up the phone and call 800-525-7000. We've got a lot more to come here on Faith and Finance Live, so don't go anywhere. We'll be right back.
8: You are listening to Moody Radio. Good afternoon. It's John Hemmer. This did not make sense to me whatsoever. All right, so check this out. What do you think about this? So this morning, I go to the hospital because my mom is in the hospital for the next few days. I go to the parking lot, and I notice there's spots there for handicapped, there's spots there for patients, there's spots there for doctors, there's spots there for clergy. And by the way, I think it's awesome that the clergy get their own spots. That is a really cool thing. And then there's a lot, it says, reserved for visitors only. Well, who else would go to a hospital unless you're a visitor? If you're not a doctor, if you're not a patient, who else would you be? But I was thinking about that. Visitors. You and I are visitors on this planet. We are just passing through. This life is not our own. Our final home is in heaven.
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19: Thanks for joining us today on Faith and Finance Live. I'm Rob West. Well, we've got the calls coming in, but still some lines open. So if you have a question, call right now, 800-525-7000. Again, that's 800-525-7000. You can call right now. Let's dive in today. We're going to begin in Illinois. And James, welcome to the broadcast. Go ahead, sir.
26: Hey, good evening. How are you?
19: I'm doing great. Thanks for your call.
26: Real quick, so I'm married, and my wife and we just bought a home, and my mom co-signed on my mortgage. My wife is not on the mortgage, and I want to set up where if something happens to me, that my wife will still be protected. My mom doesn't want to have to do anything to do with it. She just co-signed for me. Should I put it in a trust? I just want to make sure that my wife is protected, and if something happens to my mom or what have you, that no, her siblings couldn't come after her or try, you know what I'm saying, try to put my wife out. I am the power of attorney with my mom, and I was wondering if I should do a trust or not.
19: Okay, yeah. And so it's not currently in a trust, correct?
26: It is not. I just purged like a month ago, actually.
19: Okay, got it. Yeah, makes sense. So here's the bottom line. I mean, the biggest issue is to distinguish between the mortgage and the ownership of the home. So a co-signer of the mortgage is not automatically an owner of the property. It really comes down to whose names are on the deed. So is your mom only a co-signer on the mortgage, or is she also listed on the deed?
26: Me and her, we both did it, my mom and I.
19: Okay, you both did the mortgage, but is she also on the deed?
26: Yes, she is. Yes.
19: Okay, and that's with the county records office?
26: Yes, in Indiana. Yes, we just closed about a month ago. Yes, sir.
19: Okay, great. But your wife is not on the deed, is that right?
26: That is correct.
19: Okay, so if your mom is on the deed, and I would double check that because, again, let me just for the sake of emphasis, let me draw the distinction. It's possible for your mom to be a co-signer on the mortgage, which has to do with the lien on the property where the mortgagee, the lender is using your mom's credit and her guarantee to extend the loan, which is completely separate from who has legal title to the property in terms of the deed that's recorded with the county. But if your mom is on the deed, in addition to being on the mortgage, then she has an ownership interest in the home, not just responsibility for the mortgage. And so if that was not the intent, if the intent was really just to have her help you secure the mortgage at favorable terms by adding her as a co-signer, and the intent was for her not to have a real interest in the property, the real estate, then, you know, you would have to, you would want to remove your mom's ownership from the property through something called a quitclaim deed. And I would probably get a real estate attorney involved, because proper titling matters, you know, more than simply creating a trust, because the title, the deed, is what ultimately drives who the owners are of the property. And if you all were co-owners, then if you were to pass away, that's your mom's asset. If your mom were to pass away, her portion of the property could in fact go to her heirs, and they may not necessarily be you. Does that make sense?
26: Yeah, and I'm her only child, so that's what I was thinking. Okay.
19: Yeah.
26: Got it. So I need to talk to an attorney. Okay, thank you so much for taking my call. I appreciate that.
19: Well, happy to do it. And yeah, I think this is a great question. And, it, you know, she can be removed from the deed if she's willing to give up her ownership interest. And so what would happen is an attorney would prepare a new deed transferring her interest to you, or to you and your wife, depending on how you want to own the property. And, you know, keep in mind that removing her from the deed does not remove her from the mortgage. The lender is not going to release her from being legally responsible for the debt. That's not going to happen until you refinance or sell the house. But you could clear up the title by, you know, her, by a real estate attorney drafting a new deed. And she's essentially going to be gifting to you, or to you and your wife, her portion of the property, which would probably have to be reported to the IRS, even though that would not be taxable.
26: Oh, wonderful. Okay, great. Thank you so much. I thank you for all you do, and you make it a great day.
19: You too, James. God bless you, my friend. Call anytime. Let's go to Georgia. Faith, how can I help?
0: Oh, okay. I have a big question. I've been very frugal through my life. We never had much, but I put money aside. I have a Roth, and I have some other things. But my property and house, they've estimated between $40,000 and $50,000 that would be sold upon my death. I'm in my 70s, and I want to live in my house until I die. But I have two daughters, one that's very responsible, and then I have one that's 42, and she just blows through money. And I've been reading this book by Ron Blue. I read it years ago, but I'm reading it again about splitting heirs. So I know that the worst thing you can do is give money to somebody that doesn't know how to use it. But my question is, the money will be divided between my two daughters, and I am working with an attorney to set up a trust. But how do I decide what and when she gets it? Let's just say that it sells for $40,000, or that's what's left, and each girl would get $20,000. Then how do I decide when she gets this money, and how would she get it? Because if she got a lump sum, she would take her three children and go to Disney World, the first thing. And I'm just worried about her being out, not having a job. She has a high IQ. She's been working, but she never can keep a job. Part of it's, I think, she gets bored. And then the rest of it, I don't know what happens to her jobs. But I just would like some direction, books to read, or what I need to do to set this up. Like I said, yes. I have met with an attorney and to set up a trust. And so I'm kind of on line, but I still need some direction here.
19: Yeah, very good. Well, I'm glad you read Splitting Heirs, because that really would be the go-to resource there. And I'm glad you're thinking through this, because one of the things you saw in that book is that Ron says consistently that equal and fair are not always the same thing, and that our decisions need to be guided by love and wisdom and stewardship, because you're the steward of these resources, and we factor into that readiness for receiving these resources. So let's do this. I've got to take a break. When we come back, I'll talk you through some options on how you might think about setting up that trust. This is Faith and Finance Live. We'll be right back.
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7: 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Bad idea. Money in shoeboxes shrinks due to inflation.
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0: today on Faith and Finance Live. Coming up in the next segment, Bob Dahl stops by. Big sell-off in the markets today. Bob will weigh in on all of that. The Dow Jones down more than 1,100 points. This is the worst day since April 2025. The NASDAQ off nearly 500 points. The S&P 500 off a little more than 100 points. That's about 1.5% lower. This is on the news that oil's up in light of the fact that the president committing to strike hard against Iran, perhaps even in these hours right now. And also more data out from the Fed. Fed Chair Warsh saying he's not going to hesitate to act on inflation. That means potentially raising rates. We'll get Bob's take on all that straight ahead. In the meantime, we're taking your calls and questions. If you have a financial question, now's a great time to call 800-525-7000. You can call right now. Let's head back to Georgia. Faith called before the break, and she's retired. She has two adult children, two girls. She's trying to do her estate planning, and one of her daughters has been irresponsible in the past with financial resources. Things pass through her hands quite quickly. Her other daughter, very responsible, just wondering, as she sets up a trust, what could she do to ensure that she's thoughtful? And she's read Splitting Heirs, which is probably my go-to on this topic, where Ron Blue teaches that equal and fair are not always the same thing, and that our decision should be guided by love and wisdom and stewardship, not favoritism or fear. And that often, leaving identical inheritances outright may not be the wisest or most loving approach. You can still treat them equally in value while distributing assets differently. Now, if, Faith, you decided to give them equal amounts, but to handle the distribution of those assets differently, well, that's where a trust can really shine. And so if your daughter's likely to spend the inheritance quickly, we could put in guardrails that emphasize stewardship and protection rather than control. Because one thing we want to be very careful about, and this is a caution, is we want to avoid using a trust to control everyday life choices unnecessarily. The purpose is to encourage wise stewardship and provide protection, not to micromanage an adult child's life. And that's where I think an experienced estate planning attorney can help you tailor the trust to her needs. Let me give you some examples of common trust provisions. You could do age-based distributions. You could say, give a portion at 35, a portion at 40, a portion at 45 instead of a lump sum. You could do annual or monthly distributions. You could do what are called HEMS distributions, H-E-M-S, health, education, maintenance, support. That means it's legitimate needs. You could do a matching for earned income. This is where if you have a child who's, not shown a real strong work ethic, you could supplement what they earn rather than replacing it. So you're matching it. You could specify that it's for educational training or home purchase assistance or medical expenses. You can also say there's no distributions while creditors or lawsuits or certain financial risks are present. All of those things, would be put in place as guardrails to avoid her kind of running through the money in a very short period of time. Does any of that kind of pique your interest, Faith, in terms of what might be helpful here?
1: Yes, I especially like matching what she's earning.
0: Yes, ma'am.
1: I had considered that before. That sounds good. Just like I said, she gets jobs and then she loses them. And then she's calling me for rent or car payments or something like that. So, I'm not going to live forever and I'd like for her to learn something. But just when I think things are looking better, she'll call and have that same problem again, which tells me exactly what Ron Blue has been talking about. She
0: yes.
1: should have learned this before, but she never has. And the other daughter is quite aggravated with the whole thing. But I want to do something for this one. I've been looking at that that college program where you can put money in and they can't get it unless they go to college or some kind of training. And so I was thinking about getting someone to help me set that up. She has three children, 5'10" and like 14, and starting that for them. So when they get ready to go to school or some kind of training, at least there would be some money for them. And she couldn't get a hold of it. That's my concern. She would get a hold of that and say, well, let's just go to Disney World. That's her thinking, which is so, anyways, just diametrically opposed to what I taught them, which makes it really hard. But I like that about setting up that way. She has to earn so much money before she gets it. And then the other thing you mentioned was, well, like so much at 35, 40, and 45, you know, yes, different ages. Yes.
0: That's right. Yeah, I think given what you're talking about here, Faith, where, you know, she's losing jobs, she's struggling financially, the repeated calls for help, I think that really just strengthens the case for keeping it in a discretionary trust rather than giving her a lump sum and looking at these options like monthly income distributions or, you know, matching earned income or the periodic distributions at an age, you know, certain. With regard to the 529 for the grandkids, the key for that would be to make sure that there's another trustee or trusted person who owns the 529. Because if your daughter is the owner of the 529, then she controls the account and can change the beneficiaries or withdraw the money. If she is not the owner, another trusted person is, and your grandkids are the beneficiary, then she doesn't have control over the money whatsoever. Only the owner of the account does. And if somebody, you know, you trust is in that position, then they're going to ensure that it ultimately gets to the kids for the purpose of college. So that would be a 529 plan. But the key is, you know, you and then following you, another trusted person being the owner is really essential.
1: Yes, I'm glad you told me that. I didn't realize that. I thought once you set it up in their name, no one could get it. But yes, I can do that. Yeah,
0: very good.
1: That would be good.
0: Excellent. Well, Faith, hopefully this helps you. I think having a godly estate planning attorney to take some of these ideas and help you put them into action is going to be really essential. But you're on the right track. We'll be praying for you. I know these aren't easy decisions, but they're important ones, and I think you're thinking through it well. And if I can help further along the way, don't hesitate to reach out. God bless you. Thanks for calling. Let's go to Alabama. Michael, how can I help?
2: Hey, Rob, I can't believe I'm on the radio.
0: I'm delighted you made it through.
2: Yeah, I am too. I had a heat stroke 6 weeks ago. I'm just hanging on.
0: Oh, boy.
2: My question is, Rob, July the 5th, I just turned 65. I draw disability like $974 a month. Can I call and get my Social Security started now with my disability?
0: Yeah. So essentially, it sounds like, with that SSDI, you're already receiving a Social Security benefit. So you don't need to apply for Social Security retirement benefits at 65. Your SSDI will automatically convert to Social Security retirement benefits when you reach full retirement age. So that's going to be 67. So in most cases, that monthly benefit stays the same. The name of the benefit changes at that point from disability to retirement. So at that point, you know, there's really nothing else to do right now. If that's coming from SSDI, then, you know, that is the amount you're entitled to, and it will convert automatically to a retirement benefit, but not until you reach full retirement age, which is 67. Hey, thanks for calling today, Michael. Lord bless you, my friend. We'll be right back.
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0: Thanks for joining us today on Faith and Finance Live. I'm Rob West. Well, we're taking your questions today, but first, Bob Dahl is here, and good thing this market's been a little volatile today, to say the least. Bob, looks like down 1,100 points on the Dow, the NASDAQ down 1.75 points. I guess oil and the

0: fund. We don't want to take on any more debt. We want to keep spending as lean as possible. And let's just, you know, try to treat that that income that you have, if you can, as really just money to rebuild savings. And try to sock as much of that away as you can, and build up a little bit over time. And is he willing or able to go back with maybe and take on some part-time work to do the same thing?
1: No, he's healthy enough to do something part-time, but he did work really hard. He's worked for 46 years, and he really didn't want me going back to work either. But, you know, I wanted something there to fall back on. But, no, he will not entertain that thought.
0: So what is his plan currently, Andrea? Is he thinking you all can just make do on the Social Security alone?
1: Yes, sir, pretty much. That's his, you know, take a day at a time.
0: Yeah. Yeah, I mean, I think let the numbers speak for themselves, because, you know, I mean, obviously, you know, you're going to have expenses that come up, even if you own your home free and clear, homes age, and, you know, you could have some major projects along the way. Are you all completely debt free, including a home, or are you renting?
1: Yes, we own our home. We have two vehicles, and we've paid off everything.
0: Okay. And what is the value of that house?
1: I believe it's right at $300,000.
0: Yeah.
1: So it is on the lower end of the market.
0: Sure. So the other option that you could look at would be, you know, to take a reverse mortgage, what's called a home equity conversion mortgage, because your really major and only significant asset is your home equity, and it's very illiquid. And so, you know, you have the ability to tap into that either as a monthly check or a line of credit. Most people take it as a line of credit. You never have to make a payment, although you can. And you might say, well, what happens? Well, the balance will grow over time, but the home will continue to appreciate. And even if you slowly tapped into that home equity, you know, and you used it all up, you wouldn't have anything to pass on to heirs, but you would never owe more than the home is worth. The FHA insures that. But it would give you the ability to at least have some cushion to be able to enjoy, you know, this season of life and take a trip or something every now and then, or do a major home repair, or even to take a reverse mortgage to buy a property that was, you know, a little newer if you all needed something that, you know, was more accommodating as you age. But even if you just wanted to stay right there, you could convert it to a monthly income stream just to give you a little more cushion. So that would be probably one lever you could pull in addition to the one you're already pulling, which is to work as long as you can, find something that's enjoyable for you, and, you know, maybe that leverages your God-given skills and abilities, doesn't work you too hard in this season, but allows you to, you know, sock some good money away over time. But what are your thoughts on the reverse mortgage?
1: Yeah, we've considered that, but, you know, you hear some negative and some positive things about that. So we haven't made a decision to do that, just not knowing if that was a good thing to do or not, but it would offer us.
0: It would. Yeah. And it really, I mean, it shines in situations just like this. I mean, this is really the sweet spot for a reverse mortgage, because you can't ever owe more than the home is worth. No matter who passes away first, the other spouse can live there throughout the rest of your life. When both of you pass away or move out, if you needed to move to another place or move into assisted living, then the home is sold. The mortgage is paid just like a conventional mortgage. But the key is it's, you know, non-taxable income that you could have access to, because you're sitting on a major asset, you just can't touch it. And this would allow you to get access to it. So I think it's something worth looking at. Let me do this. I'm going to send you a copy of Harlan Akula's book. In fact, Harlan will be on the broadcast tomorrow. And if you want to tune back in tomorrow, he's literally here the entire show just taking questions on reverse mortgages. So if you or your husband have any questions, tomorrow would be the day to call. And he'll be here throughout the entire broadcast. But I'm going to go ahead and send you a copy of his book, Home Equity and Reverse Mortgages, for you and your husband to read. It's very educational. It'll make sure you fully understand what these products are. And then you can decide. It's not for everyone, but I think in the situation I'm hearing, it might make some sense.
1: Great suggestion. Thank you so much.
0: All right. Happy to do it.
1: Thank you for your wise and biblical counsel. That's priceless. So I appreciate you doing that.
0: Well, thank you for saying that, Andrea. And it's my privilege and honor to serve you and all the listeners to this radio ministry each day. And I do it with an amazing team today. Tahira, Taylor, Josh, Omar, and the entire cast and team here at Faithfi. There's a lot of folks that make all this possible. I just show up and talk each day, and they make me sound good. But I appreciate it, and thanks for that kind remarks. By the way, folks, especially as we head toward the end of the month of July as a listener-supported ministry, we're slightly behind where we need to be to finish out the month. 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Bye-bye.
2: You are listening to Moody Radio. Good afternoon. It's John Hemmer. Wouldn't it be amazing? Think about this. Across the country, any drive-thru you went to, when you get your food, you know, donuts, burgers, tacos, whatever the situation is, wouldn't it be fantastic if before the awesome drive-thru people hand you the bag, they would fold that bag down once or twice. Perhaps put a crease on top of that bag. That would be a game changer when it comes to the freshness factor of the food. You know what I'm talking about. You get the food home, the bag is kind of open, and the freshness factor is not as good as it could be. I'm just saying that could totally change things. Now, you are not going to have to worry about the freshness factor of the food on that cruise to Alaska. The food's going to be amazing. You can book your cabin now. Don't wait. 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
3: Our friends Marv and Annie were with us at a convention in Chicago. They're from Denver. I was in my hometown. And Annie's doctor had let her make the trip to Chicago, even though she was 8 months pregnant. And I jokingly told her, hey, if the baby decides to come tonight, just call our room. This is my city, girl. I'll take care of everything. Well, it didn't turn out to be a joke. Yeah, the call came in the middle of the night, and minutes later we had a lady in hard labor in my back seat. Oh, my goodness. I thought we'd have time to get out to our obstetrician in the suburbs. Not a chance. Well, eventually, I found a hospital with great facilities, just in time. Today, we all laugh about it, but I have to tell you, it is not one of my proudest moments. I'm Ron Hutchcraft, and I want to have a word with you today about gospel without detours. I almost messed up the beginning of a new life, all because I went in the wrong direction. It's easy to do that with what the Bible calls being born again. If you belong to Jesus, I got to believe you know folks who don't, and that you want them to be in heaven with you. And that can only happen if they're born into God's family, by putting their trust in Jesus Christ and what he did on the cross for them. But that rebirth can be aborted if you go the wrong direction in sharing Christ with someone. See, there's a detour on the road to Jesus, and you've got to avoid that detour at all costs. I call it the trap, one that is so easy to fall into when you're having a spiritual conversation. When Jesus was talking with the Samaritan woman at the well, she tried to deflect Jesus' claim on her life by using the trap. In John 4, beginning with verse 20, she tries to get Jesus to start down that deadly detour. Here's what it is. Talking religion. She said, well, our fathers worshipped on this mountain, but you Jews claim that the place where we must worship is in Jerusalem. In other words, Jesus, the issue is we have different religions. Yours is good for you, mine is good for me. Sound familiar? Yeah, Jesus won't go there. In verse 24, he says, God is a spirit, and his worshipers must worship him in spirit and in truth. In other words, this isn't about what religion you are. No, it's about your relationship with God. And then Jesus introduces himself as the looked-for Messiah. And Jesus goes ahead and makes himself the issue, and he still is today. He is the issue. It's really all about Jesus. Your mission is clear: to take a person that you care about by the hand and lead them up Skull Hill to the foot of an old rugged cross and point to the Son of God dying for them and say, man, this is how much he loves you. So take them straight to Jesus.
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14: This
15: friends, welcome to In the Market with Janet Parshall. Boy, am I glad you're joining us this hour, because we're going to tackle an important and timely conversation. We as Christians look at the world differently, right? We want to join in the heart of our Father, who said he's not willing that any should perish, but that all should come to repentance. And so in the news just about every single day is the issue of Islam. And what makes this a particularly challenging topic for believers is, A, we don't study. We don't understand what we're talking about. We let the world teach us our theology. We don't do our own homework. And second of all, we want to join the Lord in saying he's not only then any should perish. But here's the conundrum for Islam in particular. It isn't just a religious system. It is a political system. And there's the conundrum, because you don't see that in, you know, Judaism. You don't see it in Hinduism, Buddhism. You pick whatever the worldview is. This is an entity that believes they have a political structure as well as a theological structure. And where the conflict comes is not just talking about the 5 to 10% maybe in the Islam population, which numbers in the billions, by the way, that you could call radical. And even if you looked at that number, by the way, if you looked at 10 to 15%, you're still talking of millions of people who have a very radical interpretation of the Quran and its teachings and how that should be lived out. But the other side of that is you have this governmental aspect, if you will. And so we have a conversation, a robust conversation in this country right now about the establishing of Sharia courts. Now, we're celebrating America's birthday at its 250th birthday. One of the things we celebrate is the fact that we are a nation of laws. And we are very grateful for that. The law is necessary. The law was created by God after he did the family. Remember the order, family, government, church, in that order. Government had to be created because we couldn't govern ourselves. So you have these exterior guardrails, because the interior guardrails sometimes are in absentia. And so you need a government to be able to put parameters around our decisions and teach you that every choice out there, right, has a consequence. And the law says, and this is your consequence. So it boxes us in, and government is inexorably connected to morality. So just so you know, wow. So Sharia law comes along and says, hey, we want to establish our own tier of jurisprudence in the country. No, no. The way our government was set up with its three separate and distinct branches, every single branch has a system of checks and balances, the most important to our founders, and to this day, despite what the alphabet soup networks will tell you, is the legislative branch, because that's where you and I talk. The will of the people becomes the law of the land. The power comes from the bottom up, not the top down. I don't care how many times they show up on a talk show on Sunday morning. We put the people in office that then draft the legislation that becomes the law of the land. It's a brilliant system, and only God could have given the founding fathers that idea. Aside from the fact that we believe in inalienable or unalienable, you have to decide if you're on the Adams or the Jefferson team on the way that word is pronounced. Either way, it means our rights don't come from my town here in Washington. They come from God. And among but not limited to those rights are life, liberty, and the pursuit of happiness. So along comes this religion/governmental system and says we want to establish a whole new set of courts. And very often the tenets of that secondary judicial system, Sharia law, are in direct conflict with the jurisprudence we have established here in our country. So now what do we do? And in the midst of all of that, you want to be a winsome witness to people who don't know Jesus. Well, I can get you just overwhelmed. But you know what God always does? He raises up teachers who walk us through these kinds of issues. Those who have come to know Christ as their personal savior, those who can give a powerful testimony and say, this is who I was. Let me tell you who I am. And oh, by the way, in God's classroom on this particular topic, this is what I learned. That is my friend Al-Fadi. He's a former Wahhabi Muslim from Saudi Arabia. He is the researcher, editor, writer, and translator for a whole bunch of ministries, including Answering Islam, Desiring God, and Jesus Online. He's also the founder and director of the Center for Islamic Research and Awareness, CIRA, with a focus on bringing awareness regarding Islam, building bridges with Muslims, training believers to reach Muslims for Christ, and to provide expert opinion on issues related to political Islam and Sharia law. He's the co-editor and co-author of and contributor, by the way, to a superb book that is in our library, and we're so proud it's there. It's called The Quran Dilemma. It is a critical analysis of the book of the Quran. There's another one out there, and I've got that as a link on my resource today, The Must-Know Guide to the Quran for the Western World. So outstanding resources from Al-Fadi and the work that he's done. So Al, I just thank you from the bottom of my heart for taking the time to be here. I've been waiting all day long because I, like so many of our listeners, have just overwhelming numbers of questions in this area. But all day long, I thought the first thing I want to ask my friend is, how does a Wahhabi Muslim from Saudi Arabia come to find Jesus of Nazareth?
4: Amen. Thank you, Janet. That's an excellent question. Of course, when I grew up back home in Saudi, and of course, Saudi is considered to be the heartland of Islam where everything started it. And Wahhabi is a reformed movement that happened in the 18th, 19th century, basically bringing back the Islamic people to the 7th century model of Muhammad. So that's pretty much what the Wahhabi Islam is. So that's how I grew up. I grew up believing in Islam, believing in Muhammad, believing in all of his teachings, Sharia law that is implemented, I would say, perfectly in Saudi. So you want to see the model for Sharia, you go to a country like Saudi Arabia. When I came to the States, my heart was really touched by the love and the kindness and hospitality of a simple Christian family, born-again believers, who reached out to me through the university to help me with the language needs, to help me with knowing the culture here in the States. And it's through that process we began to have interactions about my belief in Christ, their belief in Christ, my belief in the Bible, what is the Bible to them. And it went like that for a while. Seeds were planted, seeds were watered. And finally, after September 11, I agreed to attend a church for the first time and I start to hear the gospel being preached from the pulpit. And it was one verse that truly touched my heart after September 11 when it was preached from the pulpit, loving your enemies and praying for those who persecuted you. And that's what Jesus taught in the Gospel of Matthew 5:44. And it was the turning point for me. And I accepted Christ in November of 2001 as my Lord and my Savior.
15: Wow. And you've been walking with him for a quarter of a century. I know that that was the quick flyover version, but there are two things you said that I thought were particularly important for me to extrapolate out and underscore with the audience. So can I just say up front, Al, thank you for the hour, the full hour of your time, because we have so much to cover. And for, again, a lot of believers who want to be exactly like that Christian couple, a winsome ambassador for Christ, they don't know how to manage the political side and the theological side as well. So I'm so glad you're going to teach us how to do that this hour. This is In the Market with Janet Parshall. Al-Fadi is our guest for the entire hour. We're going to cover a wide spectrum of issues under the canopy of Islam. But after we get more on Al's testimony, I want to dig into this idea of Sharia law and what happens when an entity comes along and says, forget American jurisprudence, we're establishing our own law and our own courts. What do you do? Back after this.
2: Good afternoon, my friend. 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
15: 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Al Fadi is a pretty special person. He's the founder and director of the Center for Islamic Research and Awareness. As well as that, he wants to build bridges with Muslims. He wants to train you, as you and me, as followers of Christ, on how we can reach our Muslim friends. And then he's also an expert on the political aspect of this as well, including but not limited to Sharia law. But I want to go back to your testimony, because I think we can't hear stories like this enough. So a couple of things come to mind. Number one, you talked about after 9/11, you went to church. That's what you said. Boy, if I were to crawl into your skin and walk around in your shoes for a while, we were stunned. We were very arrogant in our feeling of self-sufficiency. And we realized on that sunny Tuesday morning, and I can say this being in Washington, D.C., where the Pentagon was hit and was smoldering, not for hours, but for days. So we saw this up close and personal. We didn't realize that we had had our 20th century Pearl Harbor. So it was a wake up call for all of us. But there was, because these terrorists were all connected to Islam, there was a natural cultural reaction to being very anti-Muslim as a result of that. Al, you went to a Christian church. That would be in some respects like the last place I'd go if there's anti-Muslim animosity that's building in the culture. Why? That took some courage. How did you do that?
4: Yeah, I mean, excellent point. I was actually started to go to that church at least maybe 2 months earlier, maybe not regularly, but at least I was attending with the friends. And to your point, I did mention to these friends that I'm concerned about going that weekend after September 11. It happened on Tuesday, of course, and now we're dealing with Sunday. And I told them, I mean, I don't blame the people for being upset, obviously. Everybody there knew I'm still a Muslim. I'm from Saudi. 15 of the 19 hijackers are from Saudi. So they have every right to be upset, and they assure me that that won't be the case. And they mentioned that Jesus doesn't teach us this. And I'm glad I went, because when I did, I listened to the sermon, and it was a very impactful sermon, of course, that made me realize that the God I follow is not the same God as the God of the Bible, because the God I follow never taught me once to love my enemies. And that was the turning point.
15: Wow. Not only that, in Islam, is there a sense that you have a personal relationship with God? And the follow-up question has to be, and if you recognize Him in all His holiness, what do you do to try to make sure that your wrongdoings, your sins, are taken care of?
4: Yeah. Unfortunately, of course, Islam never once teaches you that you have a personal relationship with God. Now, I want to say Sufi Muslims might tell you otherwise, which is equivalent to the Gnostics, by the way. But other than that, Islam in its orthodoxy doesn't ever teach that you as a person, a slave to Allah, have a relationship with him. You're only a slave to him. You do what he tells you to do. And even if you did it, he can judge your intention based on your heart, if you're sincere or not. In other words, you could be apparently a pious person in the eyes of the community, but God looks at you and say, oh, you're a hypocrite. I'm not going to accept any of your rituals and worship for me. So there is a lack of assurance, of course. And at the same time, you mentioned holiness. The Bible is very clear that the holiness of God is basically the prime reason why Adam and Eve were kicked out of his presence and why his son, Jesus Christ, came to die for our sins so that we are accepted back. We can be justified. We can be called righteous because nothing we can do can satisfy that. So in Islam, unfortunately, there is this idea that I used to think that if I go to the mosque, if I do this, if I do that, somehow God will look the other way on Judgment Day and cut me a slack and allow me to enter into heaven. It won't happen. Not according to what the Bible teaches, of course.
15: Wow. Is it too simplistic to say that Islam is a works-based worldview?
4: Absolutely.
15: Wow. So you have two things then. You have a God you don't feel close to, and you carry on your back the yoke of works that it's some way, somehow, that will get you into paradise. Except for the fact that you're generationally Islam. I mean, it's past my travels in the Middle East teach me it isn't a conversion necessarily. That's a rare exception. It is a generational cultural thing, and it's sort of passed on. You're born into this world that way. But it has to be looking back, looking at who you were before you are now, transformed and renewed because of what Christ did in, for, and through you. It has to be a sad experience, I guess is the best way I can say it, because you, no matter what you do, you know you're going to fall short. You never have a sense of intimacy with the unconditional lover of your soul. So it has to be hard. I think that's imperative for us to understand when we're trying to share the gospel with our Muslim friends, that they come with their shoulders bent with this burden of works and distance from God.
4: Absolutely. It is, and I'm glad you mentioned that. Sometimes people think, I used to do some training for some campus ministers, and they would tell me, hey, I would meet with a Muslim student at Starbucks. We'll have coffee. I'll help him with their English assignment, and I share the gospel with him, and I've done it three times, and they still didn't come to Christ. And I would say, wow. And it took people basically 12 years to witness to me, and I know some people took 20 years. I mean, your job is to plant seeds, water the seeds, and pray. Prayer is very important. We have to really pray for them, pray for meeting them, and pray for the transformation of their hearts. So definitely, it is a burden that we carry. Then there is the cultural fear that might gonna disown me. And by the way, my whole family disowned me. I mean, more than once, actually. My one of members of my family wanted to kill me and threatened to kill me multiple times, actually. And I even shared their message with the police department. And sadly, the police says there's nothing we can do until they act upon it. I said, okay, well, I'll give you the size, you know, of the body bag if that happens. That's all I can do.
15: Unbelievable. But again, I think we need to understand that this is, it's wrapped up in your total identity. I mean, that's why the distancing from the family. It's who you are. It's who you've been. It's where you came from. And yet you found the attractiveness of Jesus far more compelling. Here was the other point I was going to make. Your testimony reminds us that you don't have to get on an airplane and fly to a foreign mission field. These were Christian people right in your backyard who wanted to connect with you, who loved you, who showed you the love of Jesus in word and in deed, and that made them missionaries in your life. So be encouraged, friend, when you think, oh, how can God use me? Right over your back fence, for starters, that's how he can use you. And Al's testimony goes right to that. When we come back, let's roll up our sleeves now and dive into this political part, because here's where the sticky wicket is. How do we get into the political aspect of Islam while still trying to maintain and retain our witness? Back after this.

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9: El Fadi is a researcher, an editor, a writer, and a translator for a whole bunch of ministries, including but not limited to Answering Islam, Desiring God, and Jesus Online. And again, a couple of books, and you can go to his website at siriainternational.net. If you're driving, don't worry about it. It's on the information page, but it's spelled CIRAinternational.net, all one word. Tons of resources there. So check it out. So Al, I want to go now to this idea of Sharia law. And I think before we recognize where the challenges are to American jurisprudence and the political sovereignty of America, we have to look at the genesis of Sharia law. So if you look at Sunni, Shia, and Wahhabi, does Sharia tie into all three of those, or is it one branch of Islam? And why was it established? And tell us how it works.
10: Yes, ma'am. So just a crash course on Sharia, I guess. The word Sharia in Arabic means the path. And you can say it's the path to life, the path to water, which is a source of life. And the Quran does, touch on the word itself, but doesn't necessarily give you what we call today the canon of Sharia. It took about two centuries, per se, for what we call Sharia schools to develop. And today, the Sunni branch of Islam has four acknowledged or authenticated or at least approved schools of Sharia. They vary in terms of their interpretation of things. And then the Shia also has three of those, but one is the primary one, which is practiced in Iran and the Twelvers or the 12 Imam movements. Sharia draws its resources, per se, for interpreting things from the Quran, from the Sunnah, which is the practice and the sayings and the teachings of Muhammad, and then from the consensus among scholars, historically speaking. And finally, there is an analogy process, reasoning, saying if we cannot find anything in the Quran or the teaching of Muhammad or even a consensus, historical one, how can we come up with a judgment for this crime? Example of that. How do we treat drug dealers who cause the community to go into chaos and death and overdose and all that kind of stuff? Well, Sharia basically resolved that problem through the analogy or the reasoning, saying that it's equivalent to capital punishment, I should say equivalent to murder. Therefore, capital punishment is the just judgment for this crime. So this is what Sharia in general. However, like you mentioned, there are multiple schools, and there are Sunni, there are Shia, and they don't agree on every single thing. However, they agree on the primary sources. They get their interpretations from the Quran, from Muhammad, and from some of the prominent scholars throughout the history of their branch of Islam. But that's about it. Sharia actually covers primary things in the Muslim life. It does cover worship. It covers family laws like marriage, divorce, inheritance, things of that nature. It does cover commercial law, contracts, financing. We hear about Sharia law financing, for instance. Believe it or not, marriage can fall under that because it's an agreement between the father or the the primary guardian of the bride with the groom or his family, and there is money. We call it dowry, but that pretty much is a business transaction. Dietary regulations covered under Sharia. Criminal law is covered under Sharia. For instance, the cutting of the right hand for a thief. And what happens if this thief steals again? I mean, so Sharia tells you how the punishment for these crimes can happen. Now, you may think killing someone is punishable by death automatically. Believe it or not, actually, if the family of the victim, the deceased, would like to receive blood money, actually, the judgment is waived and the person is free now to go back to living life as normal. So there are these odd things, of course, and there is judicial process procedures different than ours. There is no such thing, for instance, as discovery phase and you have to wait for witnesses and all that. I mean, people under Sharia law could be captured, judged, and execution takes place within 24 hours. I mean, that's what we're dealing with here. And of course, there is the governing body who is over the Sharia. In Iran, of course, you have the Ayatollah and few hand-picked people who are scholars. In the Sunni world, there are like Al-Azhar and a couple of other places. So that's what we're dealing with when it comes to Sharia. This is kind of like an overview.
9: Yeah, well, fabulous overview, by the way. So just tell me, if someone violates some tenet of Sharia law and has to go in front of a judge, and I'm using American jurisprudence room, so correct me if the image doesn't translate, is it a single judge? Is it a panel of judges? And it sounds, with your flyover, that there is zero due process. You're not tried by a jury of your peers. So someone commits a crime, and they said, okay, now we're going to punish you. Where will they show up in the Sharia court? Paint that courtroom for me. What does it look like?
10: Yeah, typically it's a courtroom setting, one judge only. There's no panel of judges, obviously. And you have to have some sort of witnesses, minimum of two, of course, to affirm to the judge and the court that this crime has happened, that they saw it. They are going to swear on the Quran that this is true. And if there are evidence to present to the judge, meaning the detectives that have enough evidence to present to the judge to say, well, this is the guy we know for a fact, or here's an image of him on a camera or whatever. But sometimes the witnesses are all you need. And you have no idea how many times innocent people lost their lives because of false witness. I mean, look at just the blasphemy law in Pakistan. How many Christians have been accused of blaspheming against Muhammad just to make up stories about them? So this is what we're dealing with, Janet. And to answer your question, it's up to the judge.
9: Yeah, I was going to say, the level of subjectivity is through the roof. I'm glad you talked about the blasphemy laws. I'm thinking of Asia Bibi and the price that she paid for that. So I see immediate problems in trying to put together American jurisprudence and the tenets and principles and practices of Sharia law. We'll dig into that when we get back. Al Fadi is with us for the whole hour. This is a wake-up call, and it's to teach you how to be an effective witness while recognizing the political aspect of this. Back after this.
7: 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Good afternoon. It's John Hemmer. This morning, due to the fact that my mom is in the hospital right now and we're taking care of her dog, we also have her car. Okay, so I take my daughter to camp in her car. Her car is like a 2007 Toyota Yaris. And by the way, it's only got like 120,000 miles. That's a true story. So we pull up and I have to sign her in, right? So the counselor comes up to the car and she's getting out of the car. I go, hey, sweetie, put the window down. And she goes, okay. And she's looking around. She's like, how do I do that? I'm like, just put the window down. She has never seen a window crank in her life. She didn't know how to use it. I showed her and she's like, this is so cool. Is this new? Wow, times have changed. By the way, take a look at that timeline for 100 years at moodyradio.org.
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13: Hi, this is Pastor Jason Akers. Consider this. God's plans always stand. Proverbs 19:21 says, many are the plans in the mind of a man, but it is the purpose of the Lord that will stand. Most of us wake up every day uncertain of what it will bring. It's only as we look back that sometimes we better understand. For example, one day I woke up to my parents telling me that we were moving to the northeast side of town. It wouldn't have been that big a deal to me if it hadn't been for the fact that this would have been my fifth school in 5 years. I met some guys at my new school who became close friends. One of them convinced me to consider going to a school in the Chicagoland area. It was there that I met my future wife. I often think, what if I woke up that day without my parents telling me we're moving? See, the purposes of the Lord are the ones that stand. This is Pastor Jason Akers, and you can learn more about our church by visiting theheightsgospel.com.
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9: are spending the hour with Al Fadi. 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It is important. It is crucial. It is timely. And it's eye-opening. And it'll help you to pray better, by the way, on this particular topic. Just go to In the Market with Janet Parshall, wherever you find your favorite podcast, and download it. But let me take this opportunity to reintroduce Al Fadi to you if you're just joining us. He's a former Wahhabi Muslim from Saudi Arabia. He is the researcher, editor, writer, and translator for several ministries on the issue of Islam, including Answering Islam, Desiring God, and Jesus Online. He's the founder and director of the Center for Islamic Research and Awareness. The purpose of that organization is to bring awareness regarding Islam, to build bridges with Muslims, and to train followers of Jesus to know how to reach Muslims for Christ. And one of the things we're talking about today, to provide expert opinion, I would say witness, more to the point, on issues related to political Islam and Sharia law. He is the co-editor, co-author, and contributor of The Quran Dilemma. His website, sirahinternational.net, sirahinternational.net. Cannot recommend The Quran Dilemma to you enough, or also the book, The Must-Know Guide to the Quran for the Western World. All of that's on my website information page. Just go to inthemarketwithjanetparshall.org. Click on the box that says Program Details and Audio. It'll take you where you need to go. So you did this fabulous job of giving us an overview of Sharia law. And as you were talking, I was writing down, taking notes, and I was thinking, so for example, under the criminal code of Sharia law, again, I'm superimposing American jurisprudence word on Sharia law, if thievery can wreak the punishment of, quote, cutting the right hand, that violates immediately something that we hold dear in this country, which is a prohibition of cruel and unusual punishment. We don't cut hands. We don't lop off the hands of thieves. You know, we don't put people in the stocks. We don't stretch them on the rack, that sort of thing. So immediately you've got a problem. If, in fact, within the dynamic of the family, there are laws that are there, if you have the right to beat your wife under Sharia law, we have laws against that in American jurisprudence. So I could probably write a 10-page paper on what American law says and what Sharia law says. And I think it would be very easy to prove in 5 nanoseconds the two are incompatible, which raises the question. I understand that Muslims want these if they're practitioners and feel that somehow having these kinds of courts is culturally appropriate for their belief. But nobody has the right to supersede any other principle that's already in place by our American government. In fact, you go to the Supreme Court and it says equal justice under law carved in the building. And that law is American law. We are a nation of laws. So, Al, why do they want these courts established in the first place? And what happens when the dictates of Sharia law stand in stark opposition to the laws we already have in place in this country?
10: Well, that's the million-dollar question. About 20 years ago, I started to sound the alarm at churches that the Muslims and the Muslim communities will slowly and gradually try to push for some of their rights to be generalized rather than to be confined within their own community. Nothing wrong, by the way, to have a Jewish community applying certain things, at least if they're accepted within the law itself. I mean, they can't really do capital punishment on their own. Right. I don't mind, you know, Hindus doing somewhat similar things. I don't mind having communities for Muslims. But the thing about Islam, it's an expansionist religion. It wants to expand. It wants to impose or superimpose its teachings. You find this in chapter 9 of the Quran, verses 48, for instance, chapter 9, verse 33, chapter 8, verse 39. All of it tells you, you have a duty as a Muslim to expand the religion of Islam so that the name of Islam and Allah are supreme globally. And that's the problem that we have. So they want the notoriety, if you wish, for their own religion to become the supreme one. This is why, by the way, Janet and your listeners hopefully are taking notes about this. They line up with the socialist movements. Why? Because it perfectly line up with them. It paves the way for their agenda. And Muslims, by the way, are very patient. You know, they don't want things to happen overnight. They understand that. But ultimately, what we're seeing 25 years later, after September 11, is that there is something called Islamophobia. What is that? It's not even, by the way, in a DSM. I mean, I studied DSM, by the way, and it's not even a mental issue that you can classify that way. But yet, everybody, even at the academic level, doesn't want you to say anything negative about Islam. Social media providers don't want you to say anything about Islam. So they're winning what I call soft dimitude process. a bit here, a bit there, and all of a sudden you're going to start seeing communities like Dearborn, and it seemed like it's happening in Texas now and in other states, that they will start having a swath of communities that will implement shades of Sharia law in the hope that one day they will be able to make it possibly even a state law.
9: Wow, unbelievable. Okay, so you said expansionist religion. Again, raises an important question. Exactly how was that expansion done? I don't see tent revival meetings going on in Islam.
10: Yeah. Well, Muslims, of course, learned a valuable lesson, especially after 9/11, that terror attacks can bring a very bad name for Islam that is nicknamed the religion of peace, justified and ever that says Islam is a religion of peace, by the way, just for everybody's knowledge. Even the name Islam doesn't mean peace. It means submission. So they try to infiltrate. They use the Muslim Brotherhood approach playbook. Infiltrate academia, infiltrate schools, daycares, infiltrate politics. And soon enough, you'll have enough voices. Right now, look at how many Muslims are running for office just for midterms right now. And God knows how many in 2028 we're going to see. So this is how they do it, slowly and gradually. Now, when they start facing reasons and they feel like they have the numbers to back it up, they can turn into violence. Right now, there are acts of violence in Europe, by the way, because they feel like their numbers are large enough to where they can force things using violence. Look at what happened when ISIS was at least in charge for a while since 2014 until their caliphate was toppled. They were beheading people, executing people, because they just want to implement everything as fast as they can using violence, which is also taught in the Quran. So they have all kind of tools under their disposal, by the way.
9: Wow. So let me go back to this idea of it's an expansionist religion. And let me go to the other side of the pond, because we're really getting a tutorial up close and personal. And what is a kind of Islamization, if I can put it that way, of the United Kingdom? So where does the hubris come from to say, we don't want you to walk your dog, or you can't bring a pork sandwich in your child's lunch? To make those kinds of demands, you know, in the United States of America, we believe that it's a level playing field, that the government cannot intrude or dictate what kind of religion, if at all, that you belong to, subscribe to, or practice, but that you cannot have due deference given to one entity over another. So if Christians decided to come on and make a demand, you know, there'd be pushback that would go on CNN for 2.5 years. But in here in UK, where they're making a decision that you can't have dogs because apparently Muhammad didn't like dogs and he didn't like black dogs in particular, we're going to close down all parks. The fact that the declaration is made, Al-Fadi, this is what makes me so unsettled on this, is that assurance of positive correction to their way of thinking is going to be made. Why do they think that?
10: Well, because their numbers can justify that. They have large numbers of constituents now, and the politicians in the UK, let's talk about it that way, realize the importance of that. There's the petrodollar that is poured into these political arenas and the academia field, for instance. And sadly, they utilize these decision makers, meaning the Muslims utilize the decision makers in politics, in the academic field, to try to now influence the society or even force their ideas on society. I mean, Janet, I have to tell you this, it's mind-boggling to me. If you use AI to try to search something negative about Islam, AI will tell you it's against our policies. I mean, this is what we're dealing with right now.
9: Wow. That's unbelievable. Well, it does raise a question, though, and I think it's an observer. Just about anybody who's watching this is paying the attention. Why, for example, will a restaurant say, we have halal food here, but Jews aren't allowed to come in and eat? I mean, that flies in the face of everything we hold as a dear principle and value in this country. But the fact that there's an acquiescence, AI, there's a human being behind that AI. So that's a human being with a worldview that has said, no, that's against our policy. Is it against your policy then to make sure that no anti-Semitic statements are posted on your platforms as well? So this pick and choose approach is violative of the sacrosanct nature of the First Amendment. And yet, it seems to me that the political side of Islam is absolutely taking advantage of this. So let's say you have more, and you're absolutely right. There's a wave. It's a Mamdani wave, they're saying, coming into the midterms. If you start taking many seats on Capitol Hill in the Congress, 435 in the House and 100 in the Senate, then what happens? What are the policies? So, for example, here's where it gets, and give me just a second to flesh this out. You know, I've worked with many groups where we've coalesced with Muslims on things that we agreed with. The decision that came down from the Supreme Court recently, called the Mahmoud decision, was a group of parents of different religious faiths who didn't like the fact that Montgomery County was force-feeding this gender ideology down the throats of their children. They said, we want the right to opt our children out. Thanks be to God for these Muslims who said, we don't like this, because the Christians benefited from that as well. So this is, so how do we dance this dance, Al-Fadi? It's a very delicate dance where you don't want to offend, but you don't want to acquiesce, and you certainly don't want to surrender.
10: Well, that's the thing, that we have to be involved as believers, politically speaking, in the public arena, to begin to raise the alarm about the fact that Muslims are uniting to create what I call a fuck, so that they become effective.
9: Let me pick it up if I can on the other side. I'm so glad I have another segment with you. Al-Fadi is with us. He is the author, co-author and contributor to The Quran Dilemma, and the founder of a very important ministry, Center for Islamic Research and Awareness. More with Al-Fadi right after this.

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7: Fadi is the founder and director of the Center for Islamic Research and Awareness, CIRA. He's a wonderful writer, by the way, and he's a great expert witness on Sharia law, teaching us both how to share Christ with our Muslim friends, build bridges with Muslims, but also understand exactly what's going on in terms of the political aspect of Islam, and there is one. So if you don't take anything else away, take away what Al said about the fact that this is an expansionist religion. Now, let me contextualize that for you. So this just came out in March from the Attorney General's Office of Texas, Ken Paxton. So following an investigation by the AG, there, plans for development of a potentially unlawful Sharia city community in Kaufman County have ended in early February 2026. Apparently, residents raised concern about a foreign-based development company's plan, foreign-based, hang on to those words, to purchase thousands of acres near Kaufman, Texas. And so the developers wanted to create what they called a sustainable city with the potential to house as many as 20,000 foreign nationals, and that raised the concern of people in the community. So Paxton put out a statement that said, because of the risk posed by the infiltration of Sharia law in Texas, my office will work tirelessly to end any illegal scheme that seeks to subvert the Constitution and disrupt the American way of life. I'm glad to see that the developers of the Sharia City in Kaufman City have ceased their operations following my office's investigation. My office will continue to investigate any potential threat to the safety and well-being of Texans. Al, we couldn't have had that conversation 5 years ago. I mean, this has been happening at breakneck speed. So again, the idea of creating a Sharia city, you come to the United States, you know this because I'm talking to you. My grandparents knew this. You come to America to assimilate, not to create an enclave and a kind of ghetto that represents who you were. That's why allegedly you left where you were and came to the United States so you could assimilate as an American. Talk to me about this.
8: Yeah, I mean, it's a political question. We need to, of course, work. There are some moderate Muslims, undoubtedly. Nothing wrong with working with those who definitely came here for that freedom. And, of course, the loud voice. We need to defend our constitutional principles. It has to be defended, and it has to be taught also. To that, maybe part of the requirements when you apply for asylum or you come here to get a green card or get work, you have to study maybe a couple of hours about the Constitution, our rights. promote civic education. We cannot just say, well, they can teach

0: whatever they want within their communities. Well, the problem is it's creating hostile, basically, younger generation. Look at the one in Germany recently who drove his truck. He was born in Germany. He was born there. He didn't come from the Middle East. And yet, because he was living among people who are... Sadly, that's what happened. We need to support, of course, any possible moderate movement or reform-minded within the Islamic community rather than to marginalize them. Although I'm not in support of anything that has to do with tipping the scale here, but we need to work for everyone. Of course, our politicians need to be educated, sadly, because it seems to me that they follow the money rather than to follow the idea and the ideology itself. And we need to enforce existing laws. Like you said, there is no separation here. I'm sorry. You don't want to assimilate? That's fine. But there are certain boundaries you cannot cross, period. We have to force you that your kids have to attend our schools. This is what they will be exposed to, and so on and so forth. And, of course, we need to have some power over social media providers who prevent you from saying anything negative, to scrutinize any of these ideas. I guarantee you, if we're having this conversation right now on YouTube, they probably will shut us down right now. I mean, this is the kind of stuff that we're dealing with because they, the Islamic community globally, have influenced these platforms with money that they do their spending, basically.
1: Now, so here's the $1 million question from my vantage point, and I'm guessing it is for a lot of our listeners as well. You know, I don't want little community carve-outs where in this little part of America, you live under Sharia law and you practice Sharia practices. I mean, you're in America, we the people, e pluribus unum. So we have to have this idea that it's 50 states, but we're all united together under the idea of American values and principles and American law. So how do I... And I don't know if this question can be answered, but I think you've been doing it for since the time you came to America, Elsa, you can teach us. How do we strike the balance of saying that you show up at a local city hall and you say, I am opposed? I'm doing a hypothetical. So you live in Kaufman County in Texas, and you say, that's a public hearing, and you say, I'm opposed to this. I don't think we should have these kinds of communities. You know, we're the state of Texas. We're all Texans here. We're all people who live in Kaufman County. We shouldn't have the Sharia practitioners live over here and those who have their, you know, other religion practice over here, etc. We want to be a community. We want to be neighbors one with another. And you speak out against it. But at the same time, you've got some Muslim neighbors and you want to share Jesus. How do we strike that balance between speaking in opposition to the political aspects, which are, sadly, in the overwhelming majority of cases, antithetical to American jurisprudence and American values and principles, and yet at the same time still maintain our ability to be a winsome witness for Christ?
0: Well, yeah, it is definitely a challenge. It's definitely a predicament that we have to figure out ways to get around it. But if I know my neighbor is Muslim and I want to reach out to them, with gospel, I mean, hopefully they're open for me having conversations with them, hospitality, invitations, getting to know them more, listening to what they believe in, sharing the truth with them, focus on the gospel, sharing my testimony. If we do things like this all the time, I think the majority of the Muslims who are coming to our wonderful country will begin to realize why we have a nation like this that is built on Judeo-Christian values.
1: Yeah, exactly. Oh, Al, thank you so much. That's an eye-opening conversation. Let's just say in the last 30 seconds that I've got, the person listening right now says, oh, we just had a Muslim family move into our neighborhood. How do you start building a relationship?
0: Well, basically, like I said, you meet with them, you try to have a hospitality gathering over meal and stuff like that, help him with some of the needs, but at the same time, begin to focus on asking strategic questions. Are you saved? How do you know you're saved? How do you know you're forgiven? Share about your own journey to Christ and in hope that this will materialize. I'm writing on these things on Substack, by the way. People can find many of these things under my account.
1: Excellent. Thank you for sharing that with us so we can know where we can find more. Al, thank you so much. So much to think about. You know, again, challenges, but we go with the transcendent idea that he's not willing that any should perish. But again, what makes this issue of Islam so challenging is speaking the truth, doing it in love, being a winsome witness, just like that family that helped to lead Al Fadi to the Lord. We want to be able to do that, but it doesn't mean in the process of doing that, that you can't say, wait a minute, this is not for the greater good if you're going to create a Sharia community. So, you know what's wonderful about having a personal relationship with Jesus Christ? You can talk to him.
2: You can say, Lord, give me wisdom. How do I do this? What should I say? Let me know when I should speak. Let me know when I should keep my mouth closed. Do you know that family that just moved in across the street? Oh, Lord, open the door of opportunity for me to start building a relationship with them so I can let them see Jesus in me. Thanks so much for joining us, Al. Thank you, friends. We'll see you next time on In the Market with Jen.
3: You are listening to Moody Radio. Good afternoon. It's John Hemmer. Over the next couple days, because my mom's in the hospital, we are dog-sitting her dog, Nova. Now, we have our amazingly awesome 19 pounds of coolness, our mini golden doodle, Charlie. My wife has allergies, so she is upstairs sleeping. I am in the living room with Charlie and Nova on our couch. And now, our couch is pretty big, but here's what happens. I'm trying to sleep. Charlie's on my leg. Nova's on my arm. And I'm like, guys, can't you go sleep over there? There's a football field of open space. Why don't you go over there? And that's what we do sometimes when it comes to the Lord. We have unlimited resources with the Lord. We have all of this encouragement and perspective and hope. And sometimes we don't access that because we don't even think about the fact that it's there for us all the time.
4: This is Bible Q&A with John MacArthur, author of the MacArthur New Testament Commentary Series. And I'm Denny Nugent with the question that's been around for a long time, and it isn't going away anytime soon. How should Christians relate to the government? Romans 13 tells us we're to submit to our leaders, pray for them, and pay taxes. Well, based on that passage, John, can we say there's never a time when a believer has biblical grounds for disobeying his or her government?
5: Well, the only time that a believer would disobey the government would be when the government commands or demands the believer to do something God forbids, or when the government forbids believers to do what God commands. In other words, until the government intersects with the righteous law of God and asks us to do what God does not want us to do, we obey the government. We submit to the government. We might not like what they're doing. We certainly don't like what they're doing with our tax money. We don't like that the government is pro-abortion. We don't like that it's pro-gay marriage. We don't like a lot of things about the government. And we, if we have a choice, don't use our influence to aid and abet any of those things. But until the government specifically demands that we sin against God, we are called to be obedient to the government. With all its weaknesses, it still is a God-ordained institution to punish evildoers and reward those who do good. And you can't live in anarchy. There has to be police power, and that's government's primary role.
4: This is Bible Q&A with John MacArthur. If you'd like more teaching from Romans, or if you have a question for John, visit MacArthurCommentaries.com.
6: 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In Bangalore, India, Pastor Peter Paul ran an after-school program in a Muslim slum. When he gave New Testaments to his students, local madrasa leaders became furious. An angry mob of 150 Muslims stormed his house, beating him, ransacking his home, and destroying everything inside. The pastor was arrested. His family was evicted. When asked how we could pray for him, Peter Paul didn't ask for himself. He asked us to pray for his parents and for his ministry to continue. Persecution is not an accident, he said. It is the expectation. Pray for Peter Paul, his wife Nirmala, and their children as they continue sharing the gospel in India.
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16: This
2: welcome to In the Market with Janet Parshall. Happy Wednesday to you. So glad we're going to spend the hour together. Get your passport ready. We're going to wing our way down on your easiest flight you've ever taken. No turbulence, no pat-downs at TSA. And when we get there, we're going to catch up with our favorite Scottish apologist who has a thing or two to say about a thing or two. But first, news. It's been happening in my town. So Benjamin Netanyahu comes to Washington, D.C. No, not you, New York. That's September. Although I will tell you that after his being in D.C. yesterday, Bibi said, I think I'll stop by New York and have a cup of coffee. You can make of that what you will, but I thought it was a great statement. So we had, according to those who know, a very good conversation with the president. What do you think they talked about? Obviously, Iran. That takes me to my friends at CBN News and my buddy Chris Mitchell, who works there and has worked in Jerusalem for many, many, many years. And now a surprise attack. So just figure this out from a 35,000-foot perspective. You've got Bibi Netanyahu comes to town to talk to Washington, also attends the funeral of Senator Lindsey Graham. More on that in a bit. And while they're meeting, and you know that the theocracy knew beyond a shadow of a doubt that Bibi and the president of the United States were talking about next steps, guess what Iran did? Yeah, they had an attack. Have a listen.
17: U.S. Central Command says it intercepted multiple missiles launched by Iran in a surprise attack against U.S. forces in the Middle East. CENTCOM also announced that U.S. and Saudi Arabia carried out strikes on Iranian proxies in northern Iraq in response to drone attacks on Saudi oil facilities. The renewed military strikes come as Israeli Prime Minister Benjamin Netanyahu met with President Trump in the Oval Office Tuesday. Netanyahu described the meeting as one of their best ever.
18: I just finished an excellent meeting with President Trump. When I say excellent, I don't mean it in a superficial way. A conversation with full partnership, with mutual respect, with an understanding of the common goal of ensuring that Iran does not have nuclear weapons and other goals as well.
17: Netanyahu's remarks also appear designed to silence weeks of speculation about tensions between the two leaders.
19: I think that it puts to bed these notions that there's major rifts between the president and the prime minister. There's a lot of common interests.
17: JNS Jerusalem Bureau Chief Alex Trayman says the meeting could help determine not only the next phase of the conflict with Iran, but also the future diplomatic landscape of the region. Beyond the White House meeting, Netanyahu also traveled to pay his respects at the funeral of Senator Lindsey Graham, one of Israel's strongest allies in Congress and a longtime personal friend of the prime minister. Chris Mitchell, CBN News, Jerusalem.
2: So let's continue with CBN News and my friend Dale Hurd, who covered that funeral. The Lindsey Graham laid in state under the Capitol Rotunda, and many, many dignitaries, both national and international, showed up for the funeral. Here's the report.
20: Washington said farewell Tuesday, celebrating the late Senator Lindsey Graham. First with his flag-draped casket in the Capitol Rotunda and later at a funeral service at Washington's National Cathedral, where President Trump hailed him as a true American original.
21: From that pool hall where his parents raised him to the halls of the United States Senate, where he was respected and loved, the son of South Carolina became one of the most important men in the most important country on earth.
20: Graham served four terms in the U.S. Senate since 2002 and was running for a fifth when he died. A conservative firebrand, he advocated for a strong foreign policy, the pro-life cause, and conservative judges. Graham was also a strong supporter of Israel.
21: But no matter how heated things got in Washington, virtually everyone, Republican or Democrat, liked Lindsey. Well, not everybody. But it sounds good. Not everybody. He was a tough cookie, okay? I have to veer from this for a second. He was a tough cookie, Darlene. But he was beautiful.
20: Also participating in the service, evangelist Franklin Graham.
0: believing in the name of the Lord Jesus Christ is not the end, it's the beginning of a brand new life, a beginning of eternity in the presence of Almighty God.
21: Scripture tells us that blessed is the man who remains steadfast under trial, for when he has stood the test, he will receive the crown of life.
20: In attendance were Ukrainian President Volodymyr Zelensky and Israeli Prime Minister Benjamin Netanyahu. Memorial services will be held today in South Carolina, with a final visit to the South Carolina State House and a funeral service at the First Baptist Church of Columbia.
16: Into your hands, O merciful Savior, we commend your servant, Lindsay.
20: Dale Hurd, CBN News.
1: So Christ was lifted up yesterday. That's the important part of this story. Senator Thune talked about his relationship, talked about what a friend he had been to him and helped him out in some troubled times. And he ended his remarks by saying, Lindsey Graham and I shared the same hope, the hope in the resurrection. And he said, and that's the most important thing of all. So here you are, all these foreign dignitaries, Jews, Gentiles, non-believers, in that room hearing the fact that there is hope after the grave as they look at a flag-draped coffin in the center of the Capitol Dome in Washington, D.C. I love it. This is the kind of stuff that doesn't make the headlines in the Alphabet Soup Network. But the point is, it was making headlines in heaven. The death, this temporary sleep of this brother in the Lord, Lindsey Graham, and he was absolutely that. He was a very open, professing Christian about his faith, is now absent from the body and present with the Lord, because death has been conquered because of what Christ did for us at Calvary. So this man now is in the presence of the Savior that he loved and he served. Now, in that room yesterday with all of those people, Jesus's name was lifted up, whether it was Franklin Graham, even the President of the United States, quoting about that crown of life, and John Thune, the list went on of others who recognized Lindsey's faith and how important it was to him. So you wonder how that seed falls on those hearts. Did it hit rocky soil? Was it not going to water and be fed and grown into searching to know Christ as their personal Savior? But the point is, that's what was significant. Lindsey died at 71. That's young by today's standards. But there wasn't any question that while he finished serving in the Senate, he was now going to be in the presence of a king. His sister, by the way, was appointed to take his place for the rest of his term from South Carolina. It was the governor who made that decision. And already the sister said, Lindsey was there for me. Now it's my turn to be there for Lindsey. I want to represent him well. Something to think about. So you think anything good can come out of Washington? Yeah, yesterday his name was lifted up and his truth was proclaimed. That's always good news. Stick around. Got those passports ready? Okay, here we go. All aboard. Well, I guess you say that for a train, not an airplane. Either way, come on, friends. We're flying our way down under. We'll take a trip right now.

0: Good afternoon, it's John Hemmer. That Moody Radio cruise to Alaska is going to be the trip of a lifetime. Now, Carl from Carl and Crew, he's going to be there. Dr. Michael Rydelnik, he'll be there as well, just to kind of hang out with you and lead some devotions as well. Food's going to be amazing. All the great activities. You'll make a lot of new friends, probably, and just you'll be in Alaska. I mean, think about that. The whales, the glaciers. Everything. For details, go to moodyradio.org.
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6: Of people oppose free speech, and they are at opposite ends of the scale. Snowflakes and totalitarians. Nobody has the right to live their lives being protected from offence or from insult or from hurt feelings. It is an occupational hazard of living in society. And if you really can't take it, become a hermit. But more seriously, on the opposite end from the snowflakes, poor little darlings, on the opposite end from them are the totalitarians. Totalitarians like to curtail your right to disagree with state orthodoxy. Now, for state orthodoxy, substitute the words social orthodoxy, as exemplified by social media, Twitter, and other such places where people decide what is and what is not acceptable. It is absolutely right that we should allow people, no matter how profoundly we disagree with them — I hate to utter cliches in this august debating hall, but I am going to utter one — that no matter how much we may disagree with somebody, we should defend to the hilt their right to say it. And that is something that I have believed all my life, that you succeed by defeating your opponent, not by wishing him away. You get nowhere by trying not to hear what is being said, not to hear the other arguments. And just remember this: you may feel virtuous today in what you will not hear, but tomorrow somebody may feel virtuous in not hearing what you have to say. Free speech is for all, not for the privileged few.
5: Beautifully articulate words from Anne Widdecombe, who was a British politician. She was a media personality. She was a member of the Conservative Party, and she was murdered at the beginning of July this year. I set that as the backdrop for our first conversation with David Robertson, who is all the way on other side of the globe. It is tomorrow there. It is not today. It raises serious theological questions of whether or not the rapture returns within the next happens within the next 24 hours because, well, it's tomorrow there. So I don't know. I'm going to let you chew on that one for a while. All I know is that I love to hear what he has to say because he has so many things to say on so many issues, all from a biblical perspective. He's a Scottish Presbyterian minister. He served for 3 decades plus in Scotland, in Dundee, in the Highlands. Somebody has to serve the Lord there before moving to Australia in 2019 to work as an evangelist with Sydney Anglicans. He also serves as the minister of Scots Kirk Presbyterian Church in Hamilton, Newcastle, New South Wales. He has a wonderful podcast that used to be known as The Quantum of the Wee Flea. It's now been changed to Beauty for Ashes, but that hasn't stopped what he's doing. He still blogs at theweeflea.com. He's the author of several books, and he writes letters. He shows up in the media wherever a door is open. He becomes an advocate for the gospel and a very winsome ambassador for Christ. David, the warmest of welcomes. I'm so glad you're here. And I'm also very glad that my audience here in the United States and surrounding territories is going to be introduced to Anne Widdecombe. Not all of my listeners follow British politics. I certainly do. And her death was stunning and tragic. And here she is advocating for free speech and somebody silenced her. So talk to me about this.
7: Sure. Well, Janet, it's nice to be with you again. I'm back to the future. I'll tell you the rapture has happened and the kingdom of heaven is set up in Australia, not America. So sorry. It's
5: That's the headline, brother. Thank you.
7: Yeah. I start off in the morning feeling great and it is the morning here and I cycle down and believe it or not, it's cold. And I cycled down and I stopped at my favorite Vietnamese bakery. I thought, am I going to be late for Janet? Oh, who cares? Bacon roll's more important. I got my bacon roll, panicked your producer. I've had my bacon roll. I've got my coffee. I'm ready to go. And I'll say this, that it's actually really important to talk about Anne Widdecombe, even though people won't have heard of her. And her voice to Americans will sound insanely English posh, which she was. But actually, she was a very fine person in many ways. She was a woman of profound conviction. And she was murdered. Now, it was so strange because instantly the police said, oh, this has nothing to do with terrorism or politics. And it's strange. The police come out with things like that instantly. If someone does something and, you know, they're white, that will be immediately said. If they're of another race, that won't be said. So the code and everything, that was part of the thing. But what we've discovered so far is that the man who did it was obsessed with left-wing progressive politics. And she was hit with a hammer, I believe, 21 times. There are a series of memes and posters about just forget words, use your hammer. You know, the hammer of the revolution and so on. Now, people may think that's clever. The Green leader tweeted out a photo of a man with a shirt with a guillotine saying, you know, we're making plans for Nigel, meaning Nigel Farage of the Reform Party. The point is this, that politicians in the UK, both left and right, but particularly right-wing politicians, need to have protection because what is not said, you always hear this, and I hear this from the States all the time, right-wing activism, right-wing, you know, beware the fascists in the extreme right. And yes, it would be foolish to deny that there are some people who fit into that category. But the vast majority of violence in the West is from left-wing progressives, and it's about time we said that.
5: Yeah, and I want to go back to Anne just a little bit more because of her ardent defense of free speech. And I think there's something crucial there because if we look at speech, and I loved, she was brilliant. She was addressing a group of students in that clip that I played. You know, she said what we come to understand, which is if you are greeted with an idea you disagree with, you shouldn't be silenced. You defeat an idea you disagree with a better idea. More speech, not less speech. We're going to continue with David Robertson where he is back to the future, down under tomorrow from Oz. We're going to continue right after this.

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6: Violent details shared in court today as we heard about Ann Widdicombe's last moments. 28-year-old Joshua Kerry is charged with her murder on the 8th of July. He appeared at Westminster Magistrates Court today, spoke only to confirm his name and age and that he's from Rotherham in Yorkshire, where he was arrested 3 days after Miss Widdicombe was killed. Prosecution lawyers say that Kerry drove to Miss Widdicombe's home in Dartmoor and interrupted her having lunch. They said he was secretly carrying a hammer, and after asking for her bank cards, he allegedly hit her over the head 21 times. Her gardener found her the next day, face down on the floor, with a serious head injury. Provisional cause of death from the pathologist, blunt force injury to the head. Police say Kerry had been in Miss Widdicombe's home for all of 2 minutes before driving back to his home, where he was later traced via his car. Kerry, in fact, appeared in court twice today. He was also summoned before the Old Bailey, where senior terror judge, Mrs. Justice Chima Grubb, denied him bail and set his court date for June next year. We are, however, no closer to knowing anything about his alleged motives. Kerry has also been arrested on suspicion of terrorism. That line remains under investigation, but no charges have been brought. Another development today, the inquest into Miss Widdicombe's death opened this morning, with the coroner saying at this stage the precise medical cause of her death has yet to be established.
7: 21 blows with a hammer to the head. I think you're going to come to a quick conclusion on that one. So that's a report from Channel 4 in the UK. So she died in what the BBC is calling a brutal and targeted attack. That's according to the counterterror police chief. And again, did you hear how long it's going to be before there's going to be a trial? The wheels of justice grinding oh so slow. So the murder takes place on the 8th of July. The trial doesn't even start until June of next year. So they're saying that obviously it was a brutal attack. It was a targeted attack, but they can't say exactly what the motive is. That takes us right back to David Robertson, who is also many things. He is a minister at a wonderful church, currently serving as the minister of Scotskirk Presbyterian Church in Hamilton, Newcastle, New South Wales. He also is a wonderful blogger. He has a radio program called Beauty for Ashes, and you have to go to theweflea.com, theweflea.com. And David writes about everything from soup to nuts. It's just fascinating to read what he has to say. And you did have some thoughts about Anne, and I'm not surprised, and I'm so glad you did. The paradox here cannot be overlooked. This was a woman, and by the way, she was Catholic. She was very vocal about her stance in support of traditional marriage and an abortion. She was conservative by nature. So when you begin to see what her worldview was, and somebody goes after you and bludgeons you to death, that's a crime of passion when you get up to that kind of level of 21 blows to the head, you begin to think, was the motive because of what she stood for and what she believed? So, you know, here's where 1 Samuel comes in, David. Man looks in the outward appearance, God looks on the heart. You can't figure out what this man's motive were, but you said that what you begin to glean from a social profile, et cetera, is that his worldview was very left of center. The paradox is you don't defeat her with an idea that you think is better. You silence her. That's a horrible regression, it seems to me.
8: Yeah, it is a regression, and it's interesting you use that word, because you will hear politicians say a lot, we want to be progressive. Well, what's called the progressive movement in our culture is a regressive movement. Mm. It is away from Christianity. It is away from freedom of speech. Now, I mean, as you know, I love the US, but when you're key institutions have moved away from Christianity, and it's Christianity that's made the US, then you what you find is these evil, and I would say evil, regressive doctrines come into being. And so one classic one is this. Now, this has come out of US academic institutions and elsewhere, which is speech is violence. So they would argue that Anne Whittacombe being against abortion is violence. It's interesting. I have know somebody who's in a university here in Australia who was on a mandatory exercise to, you know, stop violence, you know, training to stop domestic violence and so on. And there are things like domestic violence and spiritual violence and so on. But one of the things that they were being trained in is how to stop reproductive violence. Now, you would think, I would think, reproductive violence is when you kill a child in the womb. No, reproductive violence, according to these people, is when you prevent someone from being killed in the womb. So when you start thinking that people like Anne Whittacombe are fascists or Nazis, equivalent to those who slaughtered millions of Jews, then hey, if you could go back in time and kill Hitler, why wouldn't you? And part of what you get here is sometimes you get people who have mental illness, but someone feeds that as well. But you get an atmosphere, a culture of hatred, of prejudice, and of ignorance. You know, and I think that's what we need to be aware of. I think it was Nietzsche who said something along the lines, I'm not quoting him exactly because I don't have Nietzsche memorized, unlike the scriptures.
7: Good for you.
8: but he did say something like, you rarely see madness in an individual, but you usually see madness in groups. And there is a group herd mentality where people are marching around the campuses of US universities and UK and Australian saying, queers for Palestine, or, you know, there was a great sign that Richard Dawkins had once. It was an Islamic woman with a sign, holding up a sign, and this was genuine, this wasn't Babylon Bee, saying, behead those who say Islam is violent. What can you say? It's madness.
7: Oh, boy. Can't miss the obvious. David, I'm glad I have you for the rest of the hour. There's so many wonderful things you've written on lately, and I want to talk about all of them. TheWeFlea.com, TheWeFlea.com. David is a wonderful author. Also, he's on Substack as well. And this is his marvelous way of interpreting the events around us by looking at it through the lens of Scripture. And in the end, it becomes applied Christianity. That's really what this program is all about. And we can learn from great teachers like David Robertson. More after this.
9: You are listening to Moody Radio. Good afternoon. It's John Hemmer. If you struggle with discipline in any way, you are not alone. Okay. If I could just tell you what's going on in my life right now, it's been a very intense few days. Okay. I mean, work, family, and then my mom is in the hospital. I'm involved with that. I'm going back and forth, going here. And then on top of all that, I've got to walk on the treadmill every day, okay? And a couple of days ago, the last thing in the world I wanted to do was drag myself on that treadmill and do my half hour. I was angry. I was frustrated. I was like, why? But you know what, though? I stopped, and I said, God, just help me with this, okay? And I did it. I walked for a half hour. I believe when we are disciplined like that, God honors that.
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9: A
17: Assalamu alaikum. Welcome to Ilm Student Halls, the UK's first and only halal student accommodation based here in Dundee, Scotland. So what is halal student accommodation? This is something that we as Muslims require in our life to make sure that we connect to our religion and please Allah. What do we have here? Rose House, the first facility in our student accommodation. You've got 20 bedrooms. Every room's got a fingerprint access. You've got three kitchens fully fitted out with all the facilities that you might need. We've got 10 shower rooms. We've got a cinema room, which we call theatre, 85-inch TV, and then it's got arcade machine and it's got football. We've got a relaxation room called the green room, and in that green room, we've got a full-body massage chair. Just have a think about that, full-body massage chair. We've got an on-site gym, and then it's all centred around this most special room, Darul Arqam. And what is Darul Arqam? It's a space for you to do your prayers. And already we've got 17-year-old students who get up at 5 in the morning to get their prayer done. They've got their deen and they've got their dunya in one place. 20 bedrooms, but we've only got 9 left. The rooms are getting booked up fast. September is not far. I urge you, get booking now.
7: So David Robertson wrote about this, by the way, and this is a particularly close to home story because you'll notice it earlier when I introduced David that he served the Lord for over 3 decades in Dundee and in the Highlands. So this is a university now that has this halal accommodations with everything that Muslim student described. David, would you have thought maybe 10 years ago in Dundee, well, more than that, because you moved to Australia in 2019, so let's say 20 years ago, did you see this coming to your backyard?
8: Yeah, actually I did. I've been saying this for, I would say, over 25 years now, some of the stuff that was coming. And I just remember people said to me, you are absolutely insane. You are crazy. This will never happen, you know. And unfortunately, you know, they talk about the barbarians being outside the gates. Mm-hmm. Well, they're well within the gates. There have been several Trojan horses that have allowed them in. And what I mean by that is this. I have no problem if Muslims wish to have a place of residence just for Muslims, providing they fund it themselves. It's for an Islamic university and so on. But this is the University of Dundee. I was a chaplain at that university. And let me put it this way. If I said to your listeners that there was a university in Jackson, Mississippi, one of my favorite places, where there was a hall of residence that was for white Christians only, people paid for by the state, I mean, that would be illegal. People would go crazy, and rightly so. So how come we accept this? And again, there's this blind spot when it comes to Islam. I mean, I don't know why, but this past week or so, maybe it was YouTube pointed me in that direction. I've been thinking a lot about 9/11 and what happened then. And it's still to me, this is something I cannot fathom or explain. How come New York have elected an Islamist? I mean, that's the madness of all madnesses.
7: Or London.
8: I do not understand that. And London, yeah.
7: Right.
8: Yeah. I mean, I can answer London because there's a big block vote in London of Islamists, and maybe there is in New York now as well. But you will find this more and more. And I think that what's happened in Dundee, it's just a warning. You know, I'm old enough to remember the campaign against apartheid in South Africa. Apartheid is now acceptable amongst leftist progressives. There are universities in the United States and in the UK where people will advertise and say, you know, black people only. And people advertise for jobs saying you've got to be a certain minority. I mean, I remember once I went for a job. I think I was going through a bad patch in ministry, and I went for another job, and I was sitting in there. I knew I probably wouldn't get it, but there was a woman came out. She sat down beside me and she said, "Oh, Dave, you're stuffed." I said, "Why?" She said, "You know, you'd be great at this job." But she said, "I'm a woman and I'm minority ethnic." And she said, "They've got a quota to fill." And I said, "You really believe that?" She said, "Oh, I do." She said, "And I'll tell you this, I hate it. I would like to get it on my own merits." And I actually said to her, "Look, actually, you'd be better at this job than me." But she says, yeah, but I don't know if I've got it because I just tick the box. And there's so much of this stuff going on. We live in this kind of identity politics type of world, and people put this stuff on and celebrate it. But I cannot believe that, well, I can, sorry. all too sadly, a university that is going bust, the University of Dundee, by the way, is going bust and may even close. Mm. I mean, it's tens of millions in debt because it was based on a model of attracting overseas students. And I think this is a pretty desperate measure and very, very, very sad. It's very indicative of what is going on in the UK.
7: Yeah. Again, it's this creating these little enclaves, these, I'm using the word judiciously, but I think it's apropos, mm-hmm. these, we're ghettoizing different worldviews. And so you're going to have your area where you live and rather than building community on campus at a university, which is part of the university experience. And then you wonder, like you said, if the Christians came along and said, we want an all-Christian housing unit, would you accept that? And would the government support and pay for it as well? So it's that due deference problem. And you can't figure out why Islam keeps getting due deference and prejudicial. It's prejudicial treatment because it's excluding others. As you said, it's a form of reverse discrimination. So let me bring one more thing up. And David, I say this loving Scotland and very proud of the Scottish heritage that I have, but I shake my head sometimes. So there's an LGBT group in Scotland now that receives hundreds of thousands of pounds in public funding every year, and they're running, can't make this up, a queer milk group that promotes males trying to breastfeed babies. Okay, so yeah. I don't even know how to wrap my head around this one. It's biologically impossible. The program is called Queer Milk, and they're really and truly taking tax dollars from citizens of the UK, and they're trying to teach men how to breastfeed. You know,
8: yeah,
7: feeding into the delusion.
8: Yeah, we could play a who's crazier game here.
7: Yes, you know,
8: the Scots or the Americans? Because I've just been watching an American Senate hearing in which a man who is being interviewed by a woman says, "I will admit that the vast majority of pregnancies are women, and I have no problem with talking about yes. pregnant women." And the woman was so astounded that I think it's a senator saying,
7: "Nancy Mace."
8: Yeah, no, she was brilliant. And there's another one called Congressman Gill, or Senator Gill.
7: Yeah,
8: he's
7: Brandon
8: brilliant.
7: Gill.
8: I love watching
7: yes,
8: him. Brandon
7: is.
8: Gill, I love him. Mm-hmm. You know, he just quietly dismantles people. It's hilarious. But she, I mean, the response that she got was incredible. She said, well, you know, there are trans, but you said, and she says, are you saying there are biological men who can get pregnant? You know, and he can't answer, and he won't answer. And I'll tell you about the breastfeeding thing. This happened years ago.
7: Hang on to that one second. Let me just say the man that she was questioning, by the way, and we played that clip on this program, was the head of a medical school, which makes this even more egregious. Because what kind of doctors are you training if they can't tell a male from woman, and people who lactate are women as a result of carrying babies? So go ahead.
8: No, they're nuts. And also, by the way, just think of the poor babies.
7: Yes.
8: You know, it's child abuse. I have no qualms. If I go to jail for saying it's child abuse, too bad. It's child abuse. And I will always seek to defend children. It's horrendous, horrific. I mean, I've always argued it's state-sponsored child abuse. But when I was back in Scotland, you mentioned kindly my podcast, you know, Now Beauty for Ashes. I did a piece about the Iranian women's football team, eight of whom had beards, you know, and I was talking about the trans stuff. And I said, this is going to be, and by the way, that happened because homosexuality was illegal in Iran. But if you said you were a woman, you can get away with it. So, but anyway, I mean, craziness is not new. But the thing that really got me with that was I joked. I said, all that Andy, you know, has to do for tennis is Andy Murray is to call himself Andrina, and he can get another, you know, $10 million for winning Wimbledon and, you know, on the women's side. And I also said, next thing we'll be, you're talking about men breastfeeding. And I got a letter from a leading hospital surgeon said, look, David, I'm in charge of the biggest, baby unit in Western Europe. And he said, I am sitting with a letter on my desk from the British Medical Association say we can no longer talk about breastfeeding. We must call it chest feeding. And I said to him, can I use this? It was insane. And he said, yes, you use it, but don't use my name. So I've never used his name. And I said it. The British Medical Association denied it. I contacted him and said, were you setting me up? He said, no, they're just lying. They're just lying. And now chest feeding, you have to call it chest feeding. See how language goes. I just imagine, my daughter, by the way, has just had a baby.
7: Congratulations,
8: girl.
7: Grandpa.
8: It's wonderful. It's absolutely wonderful. And I've got a picture up just on my wall. I'm looking at it just now.
7: And she's just a ginger.
8: Absolutely gorgeous.
7: She's a ginger.
8: She's a total ginger. But listen, when I phone my door, I don't say, how's your chest feeding going? How are you getting on with the breastfeeding, pet? And by the way, I could say to her, I feel your pain. I've been there, done that. No, I can't. I'm a man.
7: That's right. That's right.
8: Shut up and let the women get on with it.
7: Unbelievable. By the way, in Washington and states all across the country now, people are saying you can't say pregnant women. They're pregnant people. Okay? So it is bizarre. But this goes right to what the Bible said is happening. Good is called evil. Evil is called good. And man's doing what's right in his own eyes. And by the way, the overarching principle here, God is not the author of confusion. Okay? He made mothers to nurse their children. The Bible even uses that as a beautiful reference in Scripture. So just when all else fails, go back and read the instructions found in God's Word. More with David Robertson right after this.
9: Good afternoon. Now, if you get the opportunity, actually right now, if you have a pen, maybe, or like something to write on, actually you need both something to write on and a pen. Jot this website down. All right. It is foundersweek.org. And go to that website. Check it out. Founders Week is in October. It's absolutely free to attend. And it's going to be an amazing opportunity to get together and just be blessed.
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4: We love talking to David Robertson. He currently serves as the minister of Scottskirk Presbyterian Church in Hamilton, Newcastle, New South Wales. That will come into play in our next story in a moment. He also now has a radio show called Beauty for Ashes. He continues to blog on theweflea.com. And when God opens the door, David boldly walks in when he feels that's where the Lord is leading him. So he got into a bit of a tussle with the Sydney Morning Herald of late, and he responded to an article that was written by a psychologist by the name of Kylie Maddox Pidgeon with a headline, and it's an opinion piece that reads, "This Christian Church Has Banned Women Elders. It's a Dangerous Move." You see, the writer of Ecclesiastes was spot on. There really is nothing new under the sun. I give you the most recent Southern Baptist Convention. So tell me what's happening in the Presbyterian world on this one, David. And why did you, that's a rhetorical question because it's how you're hardwired, but I'm glad that you decided to respond to this one. Tell me what point she made and what you made in response.
5: Okay, so what I'm going to leave aside, because it would open up a whole can of worms and I would have lots of your listeners, contacting me saying how much they disagreed with me on lots of different things. But leaving aside the issue of women elders, the Presbyterian Church decided that it was biblical that elders should be men, which is my position. That doesn't mean we demean women, and it doesn't mean that women are not in leadership in the church. In fact, most of the dominant people in my life tend to be women, yourself included.
4: I agree with you on elders, by the way. It's pretty hard to be the husband of one wife if you're a woman, but I digress. Keep going.
5: Yeah. Yeah. Well, in today's world, you could be, but there's no, and you could also breastfeed. But anyway, chest feed. I'm sorry. I don't want to get you into trouble. We refer to chest feeding now. Anyway, we decided that. Now, that's our business. And people don't understand what an elder is. An elder is meant to be a servant. Yes. Anyway, this woman wrote an article in the Sydney Morning Herald. She's not a member of the Presbyterian Church. She doesn't understand what we're on about. But basically, what she said was, I was guilty of promoting domestic abuse because I voted for women elders. Now, whether you agree or disagree with the stance we take on leadership, to frame it in those terms was utterly despicable. So I challenged her. I wrote an article. Now, I realized the article I wrote was 1,500 words. So what I did was I cut it down to 700. I sent it to the Sydney Morning Herald and said, publish it if you dare. So far, they haven't dared. I doubt they will. But I published it anyway, because the way things are nowadays, I get far more readers publishing on my Substack than you do in a newspaper, because what people do is they read the headlines and rarely read the whole article. So what churches go two routes with this. I've seen this happen. Church leaders go, oh yes, you know, we're really, really sorry, but you know, we don't mean it. We think women are really nice and, you know, yeah, we understand. We feel your pain and everything. Or you can say, no, you're talking a lot of rubbish. You don't know what you're talking about.

0: belt, and you need to back off, and you need to let us govern the church according to Christ, as we think Christ says, and, you know, stop trying to impose your regressive doctrines on us. And as you know, I tend to go the latter route. So that's what happened.
1: Well, thank you, first of all, for doing that. And I don't know this woman's worldview, but I'm just going to guess, is my first flyover. She's a psychologist. She's a woman. She's writing about what we call ecclesiastical matters in a church she doesn't attend. And why do I think there are feminist underpinnings? And then, of course, I note in the Sydney Morning News, there's a parallel article about the church. This was another opinion piece, the church stripped bare, high rate of domestic abuse among Anglicans exposed. This is the same stuff we see in the United States as well. But I find, first of all, shame on the Sydney Herald for not putting out your piece as a response to the opinion, or at least having a letters section from readers responding. It should have been in there somewhere. And I'm glad that you have the outlet of Substack to be able to do that. But isn't it interesting, David, how the world won't attend church, will denigrate church, will stay away from church, but so quickly weigh in on ecclesiastical matters. If we were to talk to her about what the scripture says about the complementarian position, would she know that the antithetical position is egalitarian, or is that just not something she's researched yet?
0: I think she would know that, actually, but I think what they do is, you see, in her article, she refers to these different studies. Now, mm-hmm. I can refer to studies too. You have to be really careful with this. People say studies say that, but there's a very, a peer-reviewed study which shows that in the United States, you get less domestic violence from men who are active participants in church. In other words, they attend, they go, not just say that they're Christians. And this is particularly, this study showed this is particularly true in the African-American community. Now, I think that's a very profound study and so on. But what she's saying is, so you're right, she's coming from a postmodern liberal feminist ideology, which says when you have men in charge, you have violence. Well, do you know this? The more feminists we've got, I haven't noticed women being safer, have you? In fact, we live in a culture, and I point this out in the article, we can't even say what a woman is. You know,
1: exactly
0: how can
1: right.
0: women be safe? How can you defend women's rights if you don't know who women are? And I do feel this really strongly because, as I say, my granddaughter was born last week, and that's really important to me. And the world she'll be growing up in, you know, I'm mm-hmm. thinking long term as well. How dare this woman say I don't care for women or girls? You know, it's the arrogance and the hubris. And Christians need to stop giving into this kind of nonsense. You know, we need to call it out for what it is. And it ends up being really misogynistic. So listen, I will say this to you, Janet. I am a Christian feminist because I believe that women are created in the image of God. I believe that Jesus died for women as well as men. I believe women are as valuable. And I think that is why I stand up for traditional Christian values for the sake of women as well as men.
1: Amen. Absolutely spot on, brother. You couldn't have said it better. I'm just sorry we didn't get a chance to talk about the German feminist who argues that Westerners have a moral duty to remain childless and to take in more refugees. You know, the thing I like about this is that we can laugh because we woke up this morning, God's on the throne. We'll wake up tomorrow morning, should he allow. He'll still be on the throne. He's the same yesterday, today, and forever. And he's not the author of confusion. So many of these ideas don't pass the straight face test because they're absolutely ludicrous. They are the result of one's intonations as a self-made God. You know, that lie in the garden, you shall be like gods. There are people strutting on the stage of life, if I can borrow from the bard for a moment, who think just that. They make a world of their own creation, and in so doing, they collapse reality. Come into the real world. In fact, even better than yet, how about getting out of the darkness and coming into the light? And his name is Jesus. David, thank you. Great conversation. I love it because I always love to say David Robertson has a thing or two to say about a thing or two. And you don't have to wait for next month's visit. Go to theweflea.com. Listen to his podcast. It's fabulous. He's still podcasting the Weflea. And you know what? Because we live in a world with computers, you can listen to his broadcast, Beauty from Ashes, as well. So check all of that out. Thank you, David. Thank you, friends. Hope we gave you something to think about. And thank God he's called you for such a time as this. See you next time.
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3: Welcome to Breakpoint, a daily look at an ever-changing culture through the lens of unchanging truth. For the Colson Center, I'm John Stone Street. Back in April, a Psychology Today article noted how some people today, especially younger people, are finding their identity in their psychological struggle. For those who do, the point is not to overcome these struggles or to achieve personal growth. Rather, it's belonging by having a disorder. As the writer put it, quote, "We're living in an age where psychological explanations are prioritized above all others. Indeed, therapy speak has permeated everyday life. It's taken over conversations and relationships, leading people to claim boundary violations, accuse others of gaslighting, or see narcissists everywhere they go," end quote. It's true, between the rise of a hypertherapeutic culture and the whole critical theory mood that dominates today, a quick way to achieve social status is to have a kind of condition, preferably one that can't be challenged. There are, of course, real pressing psychological issues that face many, especially in the rising generation. Such people deserve to be taken seriously. But, as Abigail Schreier has rightly observed in her recent book, Bad Therapy, the mental health industry incentivizes mental health struggles. It's normalized the need to therapize even the most basic task of childhood, like making friends or cleaning your room. The result here is not better health, it's greater dependency. In fact, the whole cultural drift to valorize victimhood and to medicate almost every behavior is not providing this generation with the thing they need most, hope. In fact, it's the opposite. Despite greater mental health awareness and increased access to care than at any other time in all of human history, our rates of suicide and psychological distress are up, while rates of healing are down. But of course, we ought not be surprised when young people believe what they're told. That they're victims, that the world has no ultimate meaning, so they have to make it out of something in order to be their true, authentic selves. Essentially, we've placed the weight of making the world on their shoulders and then are surprised when they stumble under the weight of the task. They're told, live your truth, be yourself, follow your heart, after learning in school that the entire cosmos is just one big accident, and then from social media that they could never stack up to the experiences of others. From their favorite Disney movie, they learn the hero's a villain, and the villain is just misunderstood. And so here they are, without any fixed reference points for knowing who they are, or why they exist, or how they should live. In that context, that therapist that's assuring them that they're the victim here, that's all pretty compelling indeed. Nearly a century ago, the Austrian psychiatrist Viktor Frankl wrote that the key factor in human survival, even more than just basic physical and mental health, is hope. And hope is at the core of the whole Christian message. Though the biblical view of sin rejects entertaining optimism about the human condition or unrealistic wishful thinking about the future, it does present the Creator putting Himself at the center of this fallen world in order to renew and reconcile it and us. So Christ is making all things new, and that includes those who are lost and hurting. If Frankl was indeed correct, if there can be no healing without hope, then God's people are the ones uniquely positioned today to offer a way forward. For those who don't know who they are, or why they are, or how to live, there is indeed hope. In fact, we know hope by name. It's Jesus the Christ. For the Colson Center, I'm John Stone Street with Breakpoint. Today's Breakpoint was co-authored with Dr. Timothy Padgett. And for more resources or to share this commentary with others, go to ColsonCenter.org/radio.
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5: 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Generally clear through the night, low upper 60s. Still some pleasant temperatures on Thursday, mostly sunny, the high 75. Next system bringing in rain by Friday afternoon. Showers and thunderstorms with heavy rain Friday night. I'm staff meteorologist Jennifer Naramore for 90.1 FM, Moody Radio.
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8: 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Greer. As always, I'm your host, Molly Vidovich. If you've been in church for any length of time, you've probably seen people who you thought were genuinely saved, passionate about Jesus, serving in the church, talking the talk, and walking the walk, who then seemed to turn away from God completely. How is that possible? 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So let's get started. Today is part two of a message titled Persevere, and Pastor JD is answering the question, can a believer ever lose their salvation?
9: If you have your Bible, I would invite you to take it out and open it to Hebrews 6. So chapter 6, verse 1, therefore, let us leave the elementary doctrines of Christ, go on to maturity, not laying again a foundation of repentance from dead works or faith toward God, of instructions about washings, the laying on of hands, the resurrection from the dead, eternal judgment. Verse 4, for it is impossible in the case of those who've been once enlightened and tasted the heavenly gift and shared in the Holy Spirit, and tasted the goodness of the word of God and the powers of the age to come, and then they've fallen away to restore them again to repentance, since they're crucifying once again the Son of God to their own harm and holding him up to contempt. All right. Wow. What does that mean? There's a number of problems with those verses. Don't you see it? I mean, first, it sounds like you can lose your salvation. You can fall away. Second, it sounds like if you do lose it, you can never get it back. So the first question people ask about this passage is, who's he talking to? Is he talking to saved people? Or is he talking to unsaved people? And what the author is saying to them is essentially this. Look, if you've seen the glory of Jesus and you've been convinced of the truth of his resurrection, only to return intentionally to the vomit of your sin, what else is there left for me to say? What could possibly be more convincing than Jesus' death and resurrection? What greater argument is there that God could use besides the fact that you who deserved to go to hell because you had defied the living and almighty God came and stood in the way of his own justice to take it into his body, was humiliated and tortured for you. If that does not move you, then what else is there left for me to say? If after hearing the gospel, only more thorns of rebellion are produced in your heart, what else can God do? What else could I say? He's exasperated. Almost bewildered. He's like, and what else is there left for me to say? If that doesn't move you, if you can hear the story about God who took on his own wrath for you and that just doesn't move you, he says, there's nothing left I can say. I understand those of you in here who don't really believe the gospel and that's why you walk away. I understand that. Those of you that are in here who are like, yeah, no, I believe it. Of course I believe that God came and died for my sin. Of course I believe I deserve the wrath of God. Of course I believe that there's one God who created everything and breathed it all into existence and spoke it all with the word of his mouth and holds it up all by the word of his power and holds the molecules of my body together. He was and is to come. And of course I believe that I deserve hell, but God came and was ripped to shreds and humiliated for my sake so that I could be, yeah, I believe all that. It just doesn't move me that much. That doesn't make any sense to me at all. And it doesn't make any sense to the writer either. He's like, what else is there left for God to say? If you believe that and it doesn't move you, the gospel is that you were so bad that Jesus had to die for you, but that he was so loving that he was glad to die for you. And only one of two responses is appropriate to that. For you to walk out in defiant unbelief and say, that's not true. Or for you to fall at his feet in abject worship. Only one of those two responses makes any sense at all. So I interpret this passage as the author giving a bewildered general warning to a congregation. A congregation that, like all congregations, like this one, is filled with both genuine and superficial believers. Not a description of one particular person, and he's not attempting to lay out the mechanics of individual salvation. If he were doing that, he might have used different terms. So enlightened, become partakers of the Holy Spirit, taste of the goodness of God's word. These are statements about the movement as a whole, and everyone who has shared in that movement has tasted of those things at least to some degree. That's my first observation about the passage. Here is my second. In this passage, we see that the faith that saves is the faith that endures to the end. Faith that fades no matter how luscious its first fruits, is not a sign of saving faith. Faith that endures to the end is. If salvation has really taken place in your heart, it never fades away. You stumble, yes, and you fall often, but you always get back up looking at Jesus. Now, I know that raises some questions for some of you about what that means when you stumble or fall, or what that means when you go through a season when your faith cools. And I'm going to get to those questions in a second. But first, before I get to those questions, could we consider what that statement, it is impossible to renew those who've fallen away to repentance, means? Because that's a hard statement, isn't it? So let's talk about what that means, and then I'll get to those questions you just asked. Verse 4, for it is impossible to restore those who've fallen away again to repentance, since they're crucifying once again the Son of God to their own harm and holding him up to contempt. Now again, what does that mean? What could that mean? Well, again, listen, the writer cannot mean that those who fall back into sinful habits after they are saved have forfeited their chances of salvation. How do I know that? Because even the greatest Christians fall back into old sinful habits. The greatest Christians in the Bible fell back into old sinful habits. Sometimes really bad ones, and sometimes for long periods of time. It's called backsliding. Backsliding is a church word that just means you slide back into old sinful ways. Peter, for example, 3 years after he started following Jesus, went through the course of an evening in which he denied Christ 3 times. After the Holy Spirit came to him and he was the head apostle, he went through a several month period where he was a racist. So much so that the apostle Paul had to get up in his face in front of everybody and say, you're the head apostle and you're a racist. Yet God brought him back. One of Paul's traveling companions, a guy named John Mark, abandoned the mission field because it got difficult and he was scared. So he left. I mean, talk about bad. You leave the apostle Paul and you just go home because it's hard. You know, here's a guy who clearly put his hand to the plow and turned back. A guy who was not willing to embrace the full implications of the cross. Yet we find out later in the New Testament that John Mark was not only restored to Christ, he was also put back on the mission field into ministry. King David committed adultery, murder, then lied about it and refused to repent about any of those things for about a year. Abraham, an example of persevering faith. Abraham doubted God so severely that he told another man his wife was his sister so that this guy could sleep with her so he wouldn't kill Abraham. Now, that's not just a moral lapse. That's a dirtbag maneuver. Oh, yeah, this guy, I don't know who she is. That's my sister. You can sleep with her. You can marry her. Just don't kill me. And what kind of man is that? Yet, Abraham's the father of our faith. All of these believers, all of them were brought back to repentance, restoration, and great usefulness for the kingdom of God. Jesus said, John 6:37, that no one who came to him, no one would ever, for any reason, ever be cast out. Ever. Which means that if you are willing to repent, he will always receive you. No one, John 6:37, no one ever comes to Jesus who he, for any reason, ever turns away. Well, then what does the writer mean when he says it's impossible to renew those who've fallen away to repentance? Well, again, remember that he's making a general statement to a congregation, right? What he's talking about, listen, is that scripture in several places speaks about rejecting God's voice so often and so decisively that God finally honors our refusal and leaves us alone forever. God said in the book of Genesis, chapter 6, my spirit will not always strive with man. In the Gospel of Luke, Jesus refers to this as the blasphemy against the Holy Spirit, where you say no to God so deliberately, so decisively, and so persistently that God finally says, well, then have it your way. And Jesus says that is a sin, that is a rejection for which there is no forgiveness. If you are worried that you have committed that blasphemy, you probably have it. The final falling away to which Jesus and the writer of Hebrews are referring includes the removal of any desire to be reconciled to Jesus. It is God, after all, who puts in us the desire to come to him. Thus, your fear about having reached the point of no return is really good proof that you have it. If you want to repent, he will always receive you, always. He will not cast out for any reason any who come to him ever. Furthermore, we should never give up on somebody for whom we're praying on the basis that we think the Spirit of God is no longer striving with them. I've had people tell me that before. Well, I quit praying for so-and-so because obviously the Spirit of God was no longer striving with them. If and when that happens to a person, we cannot know it. What we do know is that the Bible is full of stories of God saving people who looked at everybody else like they were beyond all hope. The purpose of these warnings, church, the purpose of these warnings is not to help us diagnose stubborn people so that we stop praying for them. The purpose of these warnings is to help us feel the urgency of the situation so that we start doing so more persistently. The only time we can ever conclude that God's Spirit is no longer striving with someone is when they are dead. When they're dead, you can stop praying for them. Until then, we have the responsibility to pray, and they have the opportunity to repent.
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9: And you see, I wonder if there's somebody here listening to me right now who has never come to Christ, and you hear all these warnings and you say, that must be what happened to me. I fell away after being enlightened, and now it's impossible for me to repent. Or you see the writer's analogy about the rain producing only thorns and thistles, and you think, was that what's wrong with me? I heard the gospel and I didn't repent. Is the soul of my heart corrupt and fatally flawed? Is my heart fundamentally bad? Am I unsavable? The Bible, however, never tells us to try to diagnose the spiritual state of our or anybody else's heart, and it certainly does not have us sit around and speculate about the providences of God's electing decrees. You know what it says to us? Repent. Repent. Hebrews 3:15. If you hear God's voice, obey it today. That means if you're listening to this right now, the choice is still yours. You have the opportunity and the obligation right now to repent. And if you obey it, God will save you. Because the gospel message, listen, the gospel message is that your heart is indeed fatally flawed. The soil of your heart is indeed corrupt, spiritually dead to be exact. But the good news of the gospel is that God makes dead hearts new. That God takes hearts of stone, Ezekiel 36:26, and turns them into hearts of flesh. He brings back life from the dead. He transforms Saul, a Pharisaical, Jesus-hating murderer, enemy number one of the early church, into Paul, his greatest spokesman and advocate. He can do that for you, too. You just have to ask him. Don't turn what the writer intended to be an encouragement to repent into a discouragement from it. He's not trying to help you determine your election status. He's trying to communicate to you the seriousness of the gospel that you've heard and to urge you to obey it today. Verse 9. Though we speak this way, beloved, yet in your case, we feel sure of better things, things that belong to salvation. We don't think you'll fall away. Why? Because we've seen the evidence of what God did in your heart. For God is not so unjust as to overlook your work and the love that you have shown for his name and serving the saints as you still do. He saw so much spiritual fruit in their lives. Love for God's name, love for God's people. He said, I've seen the evidence that God has been at work in you. Watch. And that evidence of how strongly God's been at work in you is my assurance that that work is going to continue on for the rest of your lives and that your faith is not the kind that will fade because I've seen how real it is. Does that make sense? What the writer of Hebrews is saying is, I saw the power of God come into you. I saw the significance of the change. And that is my assurance that it's going to go on forever. Because Philippians 1:6, I'm confident that he who began the good work in you will continue it to the day of Jesus Christ. You see, the faith that endures is the faith that saves. And I'm confident of better things for a lot of you because I've seen the evidence of your love for God and love for others. Verse 11, but we desire each one of you now to show the same earnestness to have the full assurance of hope until the end. Do you see what he's saying? Persevere, persevere. Because by persevering, you prove that the salvation that took place in you is actually real. That's the irony of this whole thing. By heeding the warning, you show you have the hope. By not heeding the warning, you show the hope was never yours to begin with. Those of you who are genuinely saved will heed the warning and not fall away. Those of you who are not saved will not heed the warning. You will fall away and you will not be saved. You catch the irony in all that? If you heed the warning, it's because you have the hope. If you don't heed the warning, it's because you never had the hope. Because the faith that saves is the faith that endures. Once you are truly saved, you'll never lose it. But once you're saved, you will also never stop following Jesus. So again, once saved, always saved. But also, once saved, forever following. Wayne Grudem, one of my favorite theologians, says it like this. Listen, the perseverance of the saints means that all those who are truly born again will be kept by God's power and will persevere as Christians until the end of their lives. And that only those who persevere until the end have been truly born again. Or a slightly less academic sounding definition, a faith that fizzles before the finish was flawed from the first. That's the one I prefer, all right? A faith that fizzles before the finish was flawed from the first. Now, your question. I know that some of you have struggles with sin. You're in the middle of one right now. You're like, sometimes I fall back. Sometimes I struggle. Sometimes I doubt. Sometimes my faith grows cold. Does that mean I'm not saved? Every Christian has times where they backslide into sin. We all do it. Technically, anytime you sin, you're backsliding. That doesn't mean that you're not saved. So the question becomes this. How long can you backslide before you conclude that your faith was never real? How long? What's the magic number? 6 months? Is that it? 5 years? Maybe 12 years since that's all Jesus was when he went to the temple? Is that what that's there for? 33 years, that's all it was when he died. Is that how long you can backslide? Okay. We just don't know. We just don't know because the Bible never tells us. There's no clear answer. Bible never gives us a time limit. And like I mentioned a few minutes ago, some of the greatest Bible heroes like David and Peter and other people, they fell back into sin for a pretty long time before God brought them back to their senses. But then on the other hand, there are others, the Apostle John says, who went out from us because they were not of us. The reason they fell away is because they weren't genuinely saved. They looked like they were, but they weren't. They were like the seeds that sprouted up quickly and then faded away. So how do you know? Yeah, Pastor, you got to tell me, how do you know? Well, for some people, the life change of their conversion was so significant and their lapse into sin was so brief that it's pretty obvious their conversion took place in the past and that this lapse into sin was a temporary time of backsliding. That seems to be the case with the people the writer of Hebrews is addressing. He's like, it's obvious that you really were born again back here and this is a temporary lapse. For other people, the opposite is true. There was hardly any life change after their initial profession of faith. At some point, they got reawakened to the gospel and they started to understand that that was their true conversion, even though they technically prayed the sinner's prayer a long time ago in the past. We see this happen all the time at our church. We have people come in here and say, you know, I grew up in a place where I heard the gospel and I made an initial response and I got saved and I was this old or got confirmed here or whatever. And then they come here and they're like, but for the first time, I feel like I'm understanding the gospel and my heart is awakening to it. And I feel like my faith really became real. You see, for those people, it's pretty obvious that this was the time of their conversion, not that time in the past where they prayed some ritual prayer. So for a lot of people, it's obvious either way. But for a lot of you, though, the answer's not really that obvious. You're not sure if your reawakening of the gospel was simply repentance from a time of backsliding or if it was your true conversion. Sometimes you just don't know exactly. You're like, well, Pastor, I got to know. I got to know when the moment of my conversion was. Help me. Okay, here's what I'll tell you. At the end of the day, it doesn't matter when you were converted. At the end of the day, it just matters that you are converted. Salvation is not praying a prayer. Salvation is a posture of repentance and faith toward Jesus. Yes, it begins at a point, but knowing that point is not essential, right? Knowing when you were seated is helpful, but knowing that you are seated now, that's what's essential. Listen to me. As a believer, you will struggle with indwelling sin for the rest of your life. How do I know that? Because the greatest saints experienced such bitter, unsuccessful struggles with sin that it almost drove them to despair. I love, probably truer words by hymn writer have probably never been written than that one we love to sing around here. Prone to wander, Lord, I feel it. Prone to leave the God I love. Here's my heart, Lord, take and seal it. Seal it for thy courts above. That kind of prayer, that kind of struggle is evidence that God has really saved you. Because yes, you struggle with sin, but the trajectory of your life is you fall, but you get back up looking toward Jesus. One of my favorite Old Testament verses, Proverbs 24:16. Love this. The righteous man, love it. Righteous man falls 7 times and gets back up again. The righteous man is not the man who never falls. The righteous man falls 7 times and gets back up again. Your belief in the gospel is demonstrated best by what you do when you fall. Your belief in the gospel is demonstrated not by the fact that you don't fall, but by what you do when you fall. And yes, righteous people struggle with sin a lot and they say prone to wander. Lord, I feel it. But they get back up looking at Jesus. So the question for you right now is, what's the present posture of your heart? Not do you have a card in your Bible that was signed by your grandmother and tear stained by Billy Graham. That's not the question. Do you have a present posture of surrender and trust in Christ's finished work? This chair, I mentioned again, all right? It represents the fact that Jesus has paid for all your sin and the fact that he is Lord. You are in one of two positions in relation to that chair, only one, all right? You are either seated in submission to his lordship, or you are standing in defiance against him, saying that you're still going to control your own life. You are either seated in the belief that he has paid it all and he's your full hope of heaven, and you're sure that if you died, you go to heaven because he paid it all. Or you are standing in the hope that you can be good enough to earn your own way to heaven. You can only be in one of those two categories. It doesn't matter what you prayed in the past. Right now, are you seated in repentance and belief, or are you standing in rebellion and unbelief? You've got to be one or the other. So which are you? The faith that saves is the faith that endures. What is the present posture of your heart?
10: So is your heart fully surrendered to Christ, or is there a part of you that you're holding back? If you aren't sure where you're at with Jesus, you don't have to wait another minute. Talk to God, ask him to take control, and offer him your entire life. Then talk to someone at your local church so they can help keep you accountable and help you grow. And be sure to check out all the helpful resources we have at jdgreer.com. So JD, with such an important topic discussed today on the program, if someone's listening right now and wants to respond, what's a simple next step?
11: Well, Molly, I appreciate you asking that question because, yeah, it's not just for us about hearing this program on today. 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
12: 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Good evening. It's John. I am in for Effie. Thank you for being here. Thank you for spending some time listening. Can you believe it's Wednesday night already? That means that we are now closer to Friday than Monday. To be specific, at noon today. Well, okay, at 12:01 today, we became closer to Friday than Monday. And I can't believe July is wrapping up. 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Now, this fall, you could join us here for 3 days at Founders Week. 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
13: Welcome to Johnny Erickson Tada Sharing Hope. If you've ever gone through some sort of rehabilitation process, then you know it's hard work.
14: That may mean something to you if you have suffered a debilitating injury, or if you've gone through a hip or a knee surgery, or slugged your way through physical therapy and rehab. It means a lot to me. As I look back on my years of rehabilitation, both my physical and occupational therapist wanted me to be as independent as possible. They worked hard. They worked me hard so I could learn to feed myself, push my wheelchair a little bit at least, even draw holding pencils between my teeth. There wasn't much I could do as a quadriplegic, but those things I could do, I did them with a go-get-em attitude. And when I was released from almost a year of rehab, I was determined to be independent. I did not want anyone's help, thank you very much. Now, that may be an admirable attitude when you're new to a wheelchair and learning to do as many things as you can for yourself. It's important to be independent in that respect. But to be honest, the Bible warns us about spiritual independence. Having a proud, full, independent mindset can get you into trouble. My friend Paul David Tripp has something to say about this. He says, independence is what the serpent sold Adam and Eve. And independence is the reward that the enemy continues to wave in front of each one of us every day. At some time and in some way, we will all buy into the delusion of independence. The lie of independence is designed to make me believe that I'm wiser and more righteous than I am. It makes me think I'm a mature person living in the colony of the immature. It causes me to reason that if I do bad things, I do them not because of what's inside of me, but because of the pressures I'm forced to deal with that are outside of me. Wow, what true words. Paul Tripp is so right. Because we all like to think that we really are wiser and more righteous than we really are. Living independently from the Word of God creates this false illusion that we are mature, when really we're anything but. We are not capable. We are not okay. Because left to ourselves, even if we are Christians, we become enslaved. We become addicted to a list of things that we look to for hope and strength, life and rest. But all those things, hope, strength, life and rest, can only come from a dependent, obedient relationship with God. And I guess this is where you and I really need rehabilitation. Because you and I are people in desperate need of help. And even though I have known the Lord Jesus for many decades, I am still dependent on Him. I am still the child, a lowly, weak, needy child of God. And it's why I'm grateful for this wheelchair. Every day my disability reminds me how dependent I am, especially on the Lord. And every time I start to feel a little independent, like I got this Christian thing figured out, like I know the lay of the land, I know what God expects of me, so I just move forward into life under my own steam. Every time I have that independent mindset, I fail miserably, and a deep loneliness comes over me, and I go running back to Jesus. So when it comes to your deepest spiritual needs, don't run after the delusion of independence. Rehabilitate your thinking when it comes to doing everything on your own. Run to the Lord Jesus, on whom your dependence rests. For hope, life, strength, and rest can only be found in Him.
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16: 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When all of this whole thing wraps up and we spend eternity with Him? That's what James is calling us for. And that's what we need in the midst of our trials, in the midst of our suffering, to know that He is with us, to know that He loves us, and to realize that this is a light and a momentary trial, and Christ is coming back.

0: 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So today, Pastor Steve turns to the book of James and points us to three unlikely teachers of patience: a farmer, the prophets, and Job. They remind us that Christ is coming back, and that changes everything. It's a message titled, Jesus is Coming, So Don't Give Up. 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
1: Christ's return for us, friends, is this. It is the blessed hope. It is the thing that we are to look forward to. And I say that because I am not convinced that many of us think this way. And I know that I don't as I ought, frankly. We get living our life, we get thinking about our days, and we're not thinking about the fact that this whole thing is going to end, and Christ is going to usher in eternity. And that might happen in my life. It certainly will happen. I'll step into it, that eternity, when I die. But that this is, we are all on the verge of that, and that is intended by God to be a source of great hope to us. And I wonder if it is. You know, if I could just say, when I... way back in the 70s, when I was like 10, all right, I remember going to a Jack Van Impe crusade. And at this Jack Van Impe crusade, he got up and he was talking about the return of Christ. And he said, I remember this because I was terrified. I remember he said this. He goes, well, the astronomers are telling us that in 1980, 2 years from now, all the planets of the solar system are going to be in line. This only happens once every gazillion years, whatever it is. And we believe firmly that this is the date that Christ is going to return. It's kind of how he said it, like that. I remember being terrified by that. Christ is returning. I'm not going to graduate from sixth grade, you know. And it was a terrifying thing to me. And if you remember at that time, there was a lot of talk about the return of Christ. And there were books that were being written. And I think a lot of it had to do with the fact that there was the Cold War and nuclear holocaust. And there was this real sense of, you know, maybe the Antichrist is going to appear and all this is going on. Books were selling like crazy on that subject. When was the last time a book on the return of Jesus Christ was a bestseller in the United States? It has been a long time. And I believe it's because we are so comfortable here. We can no longer sing, the world's not my home, I'm just passing through. This world has become our home. And too many of us, I believe, love this world. And so the thought of Christ returning is, like me in fifth grade, a terrifying thing. Well, I don't want that to happen. There's too much I want to enjoy in this world before I get to that thing. I'll get to that eventually. And James says, oh, my dear friend, the Lord's coming is near. We need to think about that and allow it to give us the endurance that we need in the midst of the trials that do eventually come in our life. Now, one of the things I love about James is that he's probably the best illustrator in the whole Bible. When he makes a point, he comes up with an illustration. He'd be a fun guy to listen to. And here now he gives three examples of this hopeful expectation of the return of Christ. And here's the first one in verse 7. We are to persevere like a farmer. See how the farmer waits for the land to yield its valuable crop and how patient he is for the autumn and spring rains. You too be patient and stand firm because the Lord's coming is near. Like a farmer. When I say I'm from Iowa, I will often hear, oh, did you grow up on a farm? That's what they automatically will say. And the answer is no. But my dad did work 40 years for John Deere, so I feel somewhat qualified to speak on the subject. So farmers, correct me if I'm wrong here, but I do believe that planting requires a certain amount of faith and patience, doesn't it? I mean, in the spring, there they are out in the field. You see the tractors going back and forth. And they're planting the seed. And there's a large investment that goes into planting the seed. And those farmers, if they really thought about it, they are exerting a tremendous amount of faith to believe that that seed is going to be watered by rain and that there's going to be nutrients in the ground and that the sun is going to give it its what it needs, sun-wise. And that this plant is going to grow. Huge investment on the front end, and then a lot of waiting. You have to be very patient if you're a farmer. You got to wait all the way until, for us, until the fall. And to believe that all of the things that the crop needs are going to come. What James calls the valuable crop. It takes patience to do that. And I know if I was a farmer, I would probably be impatient. I would not be a very good farmer. I would plant the seed and like the next day I'd be out there looking at it. Don't you know? Come on. You know, I'd be doing that number. And I would be hawking the Weather Channel. If I was a farmer, it'd be on constantly on the TV. Some of you are that way anyway, probably. I'd want to know, is it going to get the rain? I got this huge investment out in the field. I need this thing to grow. 4th of July, I'd be out there with my knee, you know, doing this number. Knee high by 4th of July. I would. You have to be patient to be a farmer. And you have to wait for the reward. One of the farmers in our church basically apologized to me one time. He said, you know what? I can only give to the church once a year. And I thought, you know what? That's the farmer's life. They get paid once a year. Everything is invested and then waited for. He waits patiently. And I think the lesson here is clear, isn't it? The lesson is that Christ is the valuable crop. Here we are in our life and we're waiting. Christian, you've made a faith investment. You've planted seeds of faith. You're believing that this faith is going to grow and that Christ is going to return and that there's going to be a payback for the investment on the other end. But here we are now having to wait patiently, aren't we? So persevere like a farmer. The next example he uses are the prophets. He says, brothers, as an example of patience in the face of suffering, take the prophets who spoke in the name of the Lord. As you know, we consider blessed those who have persevered. Now, by prophets here, I believe he's talking about the prophets of the Old Testament. And the prophets of the Old Testament were the predominantly men that God used to speak to his people. Most of the Old Testament is prophets and the words of prophets. And these guys suffered a lot. For example, let's talk about Jeremiah. Jeremiah was known as the weeping prophet, and there's a reason for that. His life was miserable. His life included being placed in stocks. He was thrown into prison on numerous occasions. He was hunted by men in his own hometown. These are like the buddies he grew up with because they didn't like the message that he was giving in spite of the fact that he was just saying what God told him to say. He was beaten. He was scourged. He nearly died when they threw him into a cistern, which was a big place that they stored water. It was all mud. He was down somewhere up to his waist in mud and was in there for a long time and was about to die before they pulled him out. So he suffered. Jeremiah suffered. Other prophets suffered. Take Daniel, for example. Daniel, as a teenager, was deported out of his hometown and spent his entire life living in a foreign land. How about Ezekiel, whose wife died very suddenly? How about Hosea, who had a nightmare marriage to a prostitute? I'll bet that was a nightmare. And of course, you know, Jonah struggles. In fact, what hero of the faith in the Old Testament got through his or her life without suffering? And the answer is that none of them did. All of them faced terrible and difficult trials. Now, we oftentimes fail to realize that. We think about these guys and we're like, you know, we teach our kids song, dare to be a Daniel, dare to stand alone like this. And wouldn't it be great to have been Daniel there in the lion's den staring down those lions? Well, I wish I could have been him. Or we think David, oh, to be David and to slay the giant, to stand against Saul. Look at David's life. Would you really want to live David's life, really, honestly? Abraham, Moses, I mean, go through all of them. We look at them, we think, oh, how great they were and how wonderful it was. We name our kids after them. We got pictures of them painted in the children's center. You know, they're all wonderful. And yet, they suffered. And you know what trials felt like 3,000 and 4,000 years ago? They felt like trials. These people didn't know they were Bible characters. They didn't know they were heroes of the faith. They were just living their life the same way that we're living our life. And they persevered through it. That's why we admire them. That's why we look at them. James almost says, It's a little bit of biblical humor, if you want to look at it that way. He says, we look at them and we consider them blessed. If you were to interview them in the midst of their trial, they didn't feel very blessed. And today you might be here and you don't feel blessed in your trial either. You think to yourself, if God loved me, he wouldn't have this going on in my life. If I really was a man of faith, I wouldn't have this happen to me. And on we could go the same way these guys felt. And yet we look back at them now and say, what a blessing it was what they went through. And someday, Christian, as hard as it is to believe this, we will look back on the trials of our life the same way. We will say how blessed we were to go through that. Look what God did in my life in the midst of that trial. Am I not thankful for the way that God formed Christ in me in that trial? That's the way that we'll look at it. Now, it doesn't feel that way now, does it? We feel the pain of it. We feel the suffering of it. But someday, we will see it from a different perspective. The story is told of Chuck Swindoll. Pastor Chuck Swindoll, well-known Bible teacher, radio teacher, in our day, probably one of the big name guys, right? Well, the story is told of Chuck Swindoll that he went to this seminary to do a week of chapel speaking. And I remember when I was in seminary, you know, anytime a big name guy came in, we all were like, oh, you know, and we'd want to be near him and we'd follow around and, you know, just wanting some word to drip off of his lips that would encourage us, you know. And so this was going on. There were hero worshipers like me at the seminary, apparently, because they all clumped around him and everywhere he went, there was all these guys following him. And, you know, you just see the entourage going around the seminary with Chuck Swindoll right there at the center. And one of the guys in that group gushed to Chuck Swindoll and said, Chuck Swindoll, I want to be just like you. And Chuck Swindoll stopped. And he looked at the guy and he goes, if you knew what the Lord had to take me through to get me to where I am today, I don't think so. But wait, he's Chuck Swindoll. His life is perfect. Every day with Jesus is sweeter than the day before for Chuck Swindoll. He's walking in the garden alone. He walks with me and he talks with me and he tells me I'm his own. It's got to be a blissful experience if you're Chuck Swindoll living the Christian life. He can't have problems. He's Chuck Swindoll. And yet, we look at the great heroes of the faith in the Bible. They had sorrows and troubles. We look at our modern day heroes of the faith. They have sorrows and troubles. Why can't we get the idea that this is the way that it is when you're following after, when you're on the Calvary Road and you're taking up your cross and you're following Christ? Guess what? There is trouble that we have to persevere in. It doesn't mean God hates us. Doesn't mean he's not for us. Doesn't mean he doesn't love us. He is doing this because he does love us. And if you're discouraged here today, perhaps God will use this word to get your eyes on the big picture. That's what happens to me in my trials. I become consumed with the trial. You've seen me do this before, right? Here's the trial. It's this little piece of a grain of wood right here. And when I'm in a trial, this is the way that I am, like this. And guess what? From this perspective, my trial looks really big, really, really big. And you know what I need to do? I need to pull back from it. I need to see the big picture. It's not so big. That little grain right there, it's not so big in light of the big picture. And in the big picture, what is God doing in my life? What is my future with Christ's return? What does it mean to be with the risen Lord for eternity and to allow that to encourage us? And I wonder if you're there today. Is that cross you're carrying more than you think that you can bear? Maybe this word will encourage you. Here's a third illustration, and we're not going to spend much time on this one, but it's Job. If you ever want to feel bad about how you're handling trials in your life, just think about Job. If you think you got it bad, think about Job. Let me read the text, verse 11. You've heard of Job's perseverance and have seen what the Lord finally brought about. And I don't have time to tell the whole story, but basically in 15 minutes, Job went from being a wealthy, relatively happy guy to losing his wealth. He lost everything. He lost his family, or his children, that is. He lost his health and had to live for a period of time with all of this loss in his life. And God was bringing this tremendous trial into him. Now, he still had a few friends, and he still had his wife. And why God

about Job is the fact that he complained a lot. This may not be impressive, but it's wonderfully encouraging. You read through Job, Job complained a lot. He said things like this to God. He goes, God, what did I do to deserve this? What did I do to deserve all of this that you brought into my life? He complained against God. He said, God, why are you doing this? You know what Job said? Job said a lot of the same things that you and I say in the midst of our trials. And yet, the Holy Spirit presents Job in James 5 as an example of how to respond in a trial. And I find that wonderfully encouraging, that I don't have to face the trial and to not feel a sense of discouragement and to think, well, I'm not pleasing God because I'm discouraged in this trial. Or when I feel like I've gotten the raw end of the deal somehow and that I deserve more or better, that doesn't mean that I'm, you know, God's abandoned me. Job did all those same things, and yet he was an example. He was an example. And what did God do at the end of the story? At the end of Job, God restores all the things back to Job, and he actually has more than he lost prior. And that's what James is talking about when he says, you've seen what the Lord's brought about. So these guys weren't superheroes. They were just normal people struggling to live by faith in the difficulties of life. And we don't know what God's purposes are in it. Job certainly didn't know. And yet, the Lord had a purpose in it. And in the end, he rewarded Job for his perseverance. Here's the last thing. The last thing is that it takes faith to believe. You have to have good theology in a trial. You have to have good theology. Because the trial begs us to think that God isn't good, he doesn't care, that there's, you know, to question him in that way. And yet, look at the last statement in our passage today. It says this, the Lord is full of compassion and mercy. The Lord is full of compassion and mercy. The Greek word there for compassion is another one of these interesting ones. It's a little gross, so the young people would probably enjoy this a little bit. It means this, that God is many-boweled. Many-boweled. And it comes from the first century that they believed that compassion came from your bowels. When you felt empathy for somebody or were you hurt for somebody, you felt it down in your bowels. And we say the same kind of thing, really. We say, oh, I hurt so deeply for you. What do we mean by that? Well, when somebody else is hurting, our hurt for them, it begins in our throat. We get a lump in our throat for them. And then it moves into this kind of feeling down in here where we feel like heavy. Are you with me? And then if we really feel for them, we'll get almost like a gut ache all the way down here somewhere. And they felt the same things in the first century. And they said, compassion comes from the bowels. God is many-boweled. What does that mean? God has an extraordinary capacity for compassion for his people. An extraordinary capacity for mercy for his people. And that is where I think ultimately our hope has to lie. It's in God. When you're talking with somebody that's hurting, what can you say to somebody that has experienced a deep and painful hurt? Do not go to some silly platitude. Go to God. Point them to a God who loves them, who is filled with mercy, who is many-boweled and has a tremendous capacity for compassion for his people. And in his love and in his compassion and in his mercy, he extends to us the grace that we need, which allows us to endure in trials that seem so overwhelming and to do it constantly with a view that this trial is temporary. Christian, there is no permanent trial for a Christian. For an unbeliever, there is no permanent pleasure. It's completely the opposite. For us, all of these things, they're temporary. Paul calls them our light and momentary trials. They are temporary. Christ is returning, and then all of that goes away. And we step into eternity, and it's going to be great. One of the organizations that we have supported as a church for many years is the Shepherd's Home. The Shepherd's Home is a ministry. It's in Union Grove, Wisconsin. It's a ministry
to

0: people that have mental disabilities, and they have a real compassion. It's a residence. They live there. They take care of their needs, and it's a wonderful thing that they do. Well, as I understand it, at the Shepherd's Home, they have trouble keeping their windows clean. And the reason they do is that there's all these time nose prints on the windows at the Shepherd's Home. And as I understand it, it's because that they teach these residents about the gospel, and they teach them about Jesus coming back, that Jesus is coming back. So they clean the windows. But every day, those residents go to the windows and they press their noses against the windows of their facility, and they want to see if today maybe is the day that Jesus comes back. Kind of makes you wonder who really has the disability, doesn't it? Any nose prints on the windows of your house? You thinking about the return of Christ when all of this whole thing wraps up and we spend eternity with Him? That's what James is calling us for. And that's what we need in the midst of our trials, in the midst of our suffering, to know that He is with us, to know that He loves us, and to realize that this is a light and a momentary trial, and Christ is coming back. And when He does, God will work everything together for the good for those who have been called according to His purpose. And what a day that will be, as the song says, when His face we shall see. I look forward to that day.
1: 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Well, I'm Tim Svoboda. Join us tomorrow as Pastor Steve opens James chapter 5 and the third commandment and shows why God's name carries infinite weight. That's Thursday on The Journey with Steve DeWitt. 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
2: You are listening to Moody Radio. Good evening. It's John. I am filling in for Effie. Long story short, I lost a part of my keys. Does that make sense? My car key is at the mechanic right now, all right? But the rest of the key, including the little fob thing for the health club I go to, I have no idea where that thing went. And for like 2 days, it was gone. I'm talking like it vanished. I looked everywhere, and I could not find it. It was lost. You had that feeling before where it's like, it's almost like you are beyond hope. They finally turned up. But I was thinking about that when they were lost. And in our lives, there is no such thing as too lost or too far gone in the eyes of God. His mercies are new every morning.
3: I am so grateful that you're patient with me when I lose my phone, my keys,
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3: my
2: say that.
3: Everything. Honestly, because when we first got married, did was try to change me and fix me.
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2: I thought I could change you.
3: Did it work?
2: It did not work. And it just frustrated you. And it frustrated me, but I just realized losing your phone 3, 4, 15 times a day is not that big a deal because I love who you are and I'm not going to change you. I'm going to accept you and love who God made you to be.
3: Give your spouse grace. Accept their flaws. There's beauty in it because God gave you your spouse to change maybe you. Ariana Dave Wilson.
2: Do you even know where your phone is right now?
3: Nope.
2: Okay.
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12: 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Generally clear through the night, low upper 60s. Still some pleasant temperatures on Thursday, mostly sunny, the high 75. Next system bringing in rain by Friday afternoon, showers and thunderstorms with heavy rain Friday night. I'm staff meteorologist Jennifer Naramore. For 90.1 FM, Moody Radio.
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7: Have you ever looked back on a painful season of your life and realized that God was doing something you knew absolutely nothing about? 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